0: born on America's darkest day of 9/11, the Tunnel to Towers Foundation has been helping America's heroes ever since. In this 25th anniversary year of 9/11, we honor heroes like New York City Police Department Detective Eric Kaleha. Kaleha, a Bensonhurst, Brooklyn native, worked his way up to the rank of detective and answered the call after September 11th, serving at Ground Zero in the months that followed. In 2022, he was diagnosed with multiple cancers tied to his heroic service. Just 5 months later, he passed away from a 9/11 related illness. Eric is survived by his wife, Marilyn, and his two children. To honor his life and service, Tunnel to Towers paid off the mortgage on the Kaleha family home through its Fallen First Responder Home Program. 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That's T, the number 2, and then T.org. We love bringing you products that improve your life. Well, this product can save your life or the life of those we cherish the most, our youngest children. 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
3: Welcome back, America. I'm Hugh Hewitt, talking with Dr. Larry Hahn, president of Hillsdale College, all things Hillsdale at hillsdale.edu. We were talking about Churchill in his finest hour, Dr. Hahn. What were you going to say?
4: I'll make a point. I had little to do with Darkest Hour, the movie where Gary Oldman got an Academy Award, and it's about this time in 1940, and they contrive they contrive him to go down in the subway, and various people talk to him and suggest things that later recur in his speeches. And I talked to the VPs at Focus Features. I saw a preview of it in New York. They wanted to talk to me, and they said, "What do you think?" They were trying to decide whether to promote the movie for an early dinner, for an Academy Award. I had an early dinner. And I said, "It's great." And they said, "Did Churchill go down in the subway?" And I said, "On that day." And they said, "Yes." And I said, "No, he did not." And they said, how do you know? And I said, we know everything he did that day. You can account for everything. And he said, but you still say it's great. And the reason is, he wrote in a different passage in the first volume, in this volume, actually, a related passage to this one, in which he said that he'd drive around the town, and he'd see people with weary faces in the bus queues, and they'd notice him, and their eyes would brighten up, and they would give him the V sign. And he said, the British had become the lion, and I was called upon to give the roar. So I told that to the people at Focus Features and said, you see, all you've done is shown them giving him the words that he made so famous.
3: Yeah.
4: That's what he says here. I had the honor to express may have turned the scale. Here was this people who in the years before the war had gone to the extreme bounds of pacifism and improvidence, who had indulged in the sport of party politics, and who, though so weakly armed, had advanced lightheartedly into the center of European affairs. You see what he's saying?
3: Yep.
4: Remember, there's a kinship with George Washington there. You don't go making commitments that are beyond your power to perform because that will get you in trouble. And he thought they were doing that in the 1930s, and they were making more commitments than they were building weapons. Advanced lightheartedly into the center of European affairs, now confronted with the reckoning alike of their virtuous impulses and neglectful arrangements. They were not even dismayed. They defied the conquerors of Europe. They seemed willing to have their island reduced to a shambles rather than give in. This would make a fine page in history, but there were other tales of this kind. Athens had been conquered by Sparta. The Carthaginians made a forlorn resistance to Rome. Not seldom in the annals of the past, and how much more often in tragedies never recorded or long forgotten, had brave, proud, easygoing states and even entire races been wiped out so that only their name or even no mention of them remains. See, Churchill is proud of the spirit, but he's aware of the danger, and that's what he'd been warring about for a decade when others were improvident, he calls them. And that's why he's sitting in that chair in that day. He was proved right. Few British and very few foreigners understood the peculiar technical advantages of our insular position. See, we have that today, by the way. It is true that the oceans are not as wide as they used to be, but they're still there, and we should not ever give up the advantage of them. We have fighter aircraft in numbers on the American continent, and we went 40 years without that. And our strategic defenses are better and getting better, and we should remember that. Nor was it generally known, even in the irresolute years before the war, the essentials of sea and latterly air defense had been maintained. You see, in other words, we didn't abandon everything, thank God for it. He had something to do with that. It was nearly 1,000 years since Britain had seen the fires of a foreign camp on English soil. By the way, isn't that a good way to talk?
3: Yeah.
4: Somebody just said since Britain had been invaded, seen the fires of a foreign camp on English soil. At the summit of British resistance, everyone remained calm, content to set their lives upon the cast. In other words, risk everything. That this was our mood was gradually recognized by friends and foes throughout the whole world.
3: Throughout the whole world. Pause right there, Dr. Arne. We'll be right back with the Hillsdale Dialogue. Those were Churchill's words Dr. Arne was reading from Their Finest Hour, Volume 2 of his 6-volume World War II memoir. Stay tuned. The Hillsdale Dialogue continues next.
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9: I have tears in my eyes. America is crumbling. We have outdated highways. Great highways like we built in the past are not happening. High speed rail? My daughter called me from China. She was going 250 miles an hour. What do we have in America? High speed rail? Hasn't happened. Airports? We have second rate airports compared to other countries. Promises, promises from politicians that we're going to fix the roads, fix the airports, etc., etc. Then we also need to balance. When we have a budget in one of those blue states for $100 billion, we don't want it to cost $200 billion. We need to stop debating and we have to start building. President Trump has said $19 trillion in new factories and businesses are coming to America over the next few years. Well, they need roads. They need airports. It should not be a controversial issue. It should be an American issue. Let's make America great again. This is John Katzimatidis with the Cat's Corner.
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3: News this hour from Town Hall. I'm Keith Peters in Washington. President Trump was asked about a scrapped $1.7 billion fund he wants that has raised some red flags among some Republicans.
4: The fund is for allies of the president who feel they have been wronged by the Justice Department, mostly people involved in the 2021 Capitol riot. At his cabinet meeting, the president said,
5: "Right is dead."
4: President says families have been ruined. Some people committed suicide.
5: People that were very successful that wanted to go to a rally or an event and ended up spending the rest of their lives in horror.
4: John Cornyn of Texas and Tom Tillis of North Carolina, both on the Senate Judiciary Committee, say they won't support Todd Blanche's nomination for Attorney General until they see a promise in writing the anti-weaponization fund is indeed dead.
3: Correspondent Ed Donahue reporting. A pilot survives a military jet crash in California.
6: The U.S. Marine Corps says a pilot is in stable condition after ejecting from a military jet that crashed near Miramar Air Base near San Diego. The F-35B stealth fighter went down in a field. Video showed a plume of black smoke surrounded by flame-retardant foam, along with military vehicles and firefighters at the scene spraying down the smoking wreckage. Wade Lott says he saw the crash from his truck as he drove to work at a local concrete company. Lott says he saw two jets descending toward the runway, and the first landed without incident, but the second jet began slowing down, almost as if it were trying to hover. Lott says the pilot ejected and the parachute deployed just in time as the jet plowed into the runway right next to another plane.
3: Correspondent Jennifer King reporting. Hamas has confirmed that it will disarm as part of a deal announced by President Trump that also requires Israel to end its strikes and withdraw from Gaza. On Wall Street, the Dow up by 276 points. More on these stories at townhall.com.
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3: A SpaceX rocket is on a collision course with the moon.
8: Space tracking experts say that on Wednesday, a drifting SpaceX rocket unintentionally will slam into the moon after launching two lunar landers more than a year ago. Space tracking expert Bill Gray says impact could be near Einstein Crater on the moon's sunlit western limb at seven times the speed of sound. But scientists aren't too concerned about the piece of space junk as more and more items cram into orbit. The space crash is expected to happen in the wee hours Wednesday, and eastern parts of the U.S. and Canada, as well as much of South America, are expected to get the best views. I'm Donna Water.
3: Anthropic says its AI models hacked into three organizations during testing. This comes just days after OpenAI said its AI models went rogue and hacked into another company. News and analysis at townhall.com. From Washington, I'm Keith Peters. Doctors are learning more about the arrival of a devastating disease in America.
9: New research says ancient mummy DNA provides firm evidence that European colonization brought smallpox to the Americas. The deadly disease struck Asia and Europe and eventually spread to the Americas, where it killed millions and devastated indigenous populations. Researchers found evidence of smallpox infection from two mummified individuals in South America, dating them back to the 16th century. Jason Walker reporting.
3: A man whose slain brother led one of Mexico's most powerful and violent drug cartels pleaded guilty Friday in Washington to conspiring to traffic cocaine and methamphetamine into the U.S. Antonio Cervantes worked for cartels with his brother Nemesio. More at townhall.com.
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3: Maybe you've thought about taking a cruise. 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

0: 888-971-SAGE, 888-971-7243. I am Larry Elder, Salem News Channel, coming to you from the Relief Factor Studio. This is the great Ronald Reagan, number 37.
1: Them about socialized medicine and gave them a chance to choose, would unhesitatingly vote against it. We had an example of this under the Truman administration. It was proposed that we have a compulsory health insurance program for all people in the United States, and of course the American people unhesitatingly rejected this. So, with the American people on record as not wanting socialized medicine, Congressman Farrand introduced the Farrand Bill. This was the idea that all people of Social Security age should be brought under a program of compulsory health insurance. Now, this would not only be our senior citizens, this would be the dependents and those who are disabled. This would be young people if they are dependents of someone eligible for Social Security. Now, Congressman Farrand brought the program out on that idea of just for that particular group of people. But Congressman Farrand was subscribing to this foot-in-the-door philosophy because he said, if we can only break through and get our foot inside the door, then we can expand the program after that. Walter Reuther said, it's no secret that the United Automobile Workers is officially on record as backing a program of national health insurance. And by national health insurance, he meant socialized medicine for every American. Well, let's see what the socialists themselves had to say about it. They say, once the Farrand Bill is passed, this nation will be provided with a mechanism for socialized medicine capable of indefinite expansion in every direction until it includes the entire population. Well, we can't say we haven't been warned. Now, Congressman Farrand is no longer a congressman of the United States government. He has been replaced, not in his particular assignment, but in his backing of such a bill, by Congressman King of California. It is presented in the idea of a great emergency that millions of our senior citizens are unable to provide needed medical care. But this ignores the fact that in the last decade, 127 million of our citizens, in just 10 years, have come under the protection of some form of privately owned medical or hospital insurance. Now, the advocates of this bill, when you try to oppose it, challenge you on an emotional basis. They say, what would you do? Throw these poor old people out to die with no medical attention? That's ridiculous, and of course, no one has advocated it. As a matter of fact, in the last session of Congress, a bill was adopted known as the Kerr-Mills Bill. Now, without even allowing this bill to be tried to see if it works, they have introduced this King Bill, which is really the Farrand Bill. What is the Kerr-Mills Bill? It is a frank recognition of the medical need or problem of a senior citizen that I've mentioned. And it is provided from the federal government money to the states and the local communities that can be used at the discretion of the state to help those people who need it. Now, what reason could the other people have for backing a bill which says we insist on compulsory health insurance for senior citizens on a basis of age alone, regardless of whether they are worth millions of dollars, whether they have an income, whether they're protected by their own insurance, whether they have savings? I think we could be excused for believing that, as ex-Congressman Farrand said, this was simply an excuse to bring about what they wanted all the time, socialized medicine. James Madison, in 1788, speaking to the Virginia Convention, said, since the general civilization of mankind, I believe there are more instances of the abridgment of the freedom of the people by gradual and silent encroachment of those in power than by violent and sudden usurpations. They want to attach this bill to Social Security, and they say here is a great insurance program now instituted, now working. Let's take a look at Social Security itself. Again, very few of us disagree with the original premise that there should be some form of saving that would keep destitution from following unemployment by reason of death, disability, or old age. And to this end, Social Security was adopted. But it was never intended to supplant private savings, private insurance, pension programs of unions and industries. Now, in our country, under our free enterprise system, we have seen medicine reach the greatest heights that it has in any country in the world. Today, the relationship between patient and doctor in this country is something to be envied anyplace. The privacy, the care that is given to a person, the right to choose a doctor, the right to go from one doctor to the other, But let's also look from the other side at the freedom the doctor loses. A doctor would be reluctant to say this. Well, like you, I'm only a patient, so I can say it in his behalf. The doctor begins to lose freedoms. It's like telling a lie, and one leads to another. First, you decide that the doctor can have so many patients. They're equally divided among the various doctors by the government. But then the doctors aren't equally divided geographically. So a doctor decides he wants to practice in one town, and the government has to say to him, you can't live in that town. They already have enough doctors. You have to go someplace else. And from here, it's only a short step to dictating where he will go. This is a freedom that I wonder whether any of us have the right to take from any human being. I know how I'd feel if you, my fellow citizens, decided that to be an actor, I had to become a government employee and work in a national theater. Take it into your own occupation or that of your husband. All of us can see what happens once you establish the precedent that the government can determine a man's working place and his working methods, determine his employment. From here, it's a short step to all the rest of socialism, to determining his pay. And pretty soon, your son won't decide when he's in school where he will go or what he will do for a living. He will wait for the government to tell him where he will go to work and what he will do. In this country of ours took place the greatest revolution that has ever taken place in world's history, the only true revolution. Every other revolution simply exchanged one set of rulers for another. But here, for the first time in all the thousands of years of man's relation to man, a little group of men, the founding fathers, for the first time, established the idea that you and I had within ourselves the God-given right and ability to determine our own destiny. This freedom was built into our government with safeguards. We talk democracy today, and strangely, we let democracy begin to assume the aspect of majority rule is all that is needed. Well, majority rule is a fine aspect of democracy, provided there are guarantees written in to our government concerning the rights of the individual and of the minorities. What can we do about this? Well, you and I can do a great deal. We can write to our congressmen, to our senators. We can say right now that we want no further encroachment on these individual liberties and freedoms. And at the moment, the key issue is we do not want socialized medicine. In Washington today, 40,000 letters, less than 100 per congressman, are evidence of a trend in public thinking. Representative Halleck of Indiana has said, when the American people want something from Congress, regardless of its political complexion, if they make their wants known, Congress does what the people want. So write. And if this man writes back to you and tells you that he too is for free enterprise, but we have these great services and so forth that must be performed by government, don't let him get away with it. Show that you have not been convinced. Write a letter right back and tell him that you believe in government economy and fiscal responsibility, that you know that governments don't tax to get the money they need. Governments will always find a need for the money they get. And that you demand the continuation of our traditional free enterprise system.
0: Can you imagine someone at that time proposing Medicare for all? Just as when the Constitution was amended for an income tax. For much of a nation's history, there was no income tax. Because the Founding Fathers did not envision there would be this massive welfare state. Social Security, Medicare, Medicaid, FEMA, and on and on and on. And during the debates for the amendment to place an income tax in the Constitution, there was some discussion that maybe there should be a cap that couldn't go higher than, say, 10%. Oh, it'll never get that high. It's ridiculous. We don't need that. We know what it is now. And so Reagan was talking about the idea of what ultimately became Medicare and opposed it. No one was proposing Medicare for all, and now it's just an article of faith. Democrats will tell you that health care is a right. I don't think there's a single one that I can think of that opposes Medicare for all today. When they were debating again Obamacare, they wanted it, but they knew it was one step too big for the American people. So they said it among themselves. And they said it quietly. I mentioned Harry Reid was being interviewed in a Nevada newspaper and was asked whether or not Obamacare is a step towards single payer. He goes, yeah. Obama didn't say that. Tell them to bend the cost curve down, which he didn't do. 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
1: 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I am Larry Elder. We are Salem News Channel. Regarding sending gays to Gaza and to places like Qatar, holding up a sign saying we're here, we're queer. This was in 2007, September. The then president of Iran, Mahmoud Ahmadinejad, spoke at Columbia University. Very controversial. He was invited. He spoke. And during the Q&A, he was asked why Iran denies women human rights and executes people who are homosexual. To which he responded, quote, in Iran, we don't have homosexuals like in your country. In Iran, we do not have this phenomenon. I don't know who has told you that we have it. End of quote. Now, interestingly, in the official website of Iran and their state news agency, they cut out any reference to gays. Some of the other outlets in Iran printed the full transcript of the Q&A, but that didn't. Quote, in Iran, we don't have homosexuals like in your country. Some people booed. In Iran, we do not have this phenomenon. I don't know who has told you that we have it. End of quote. Anne is in Indianapolis. Anne, you're on the Larry Elder Show. Thank you for calling.
2: Yes. Hi, Larry. I've been trying to get a hold of you. Look, I just finally got a Roku TV and able to get all kinds of channels. And on my regular TV, I can get the Salem channel, but hardly nothing else. And just found out in Brooklyn, so it's all Muslims, and they're running Brooklyn and New York. Is that true?
1: I don't know what the composition of the city council there is, but I do know that the mayor, of course, of New York is Muslim, Zohran Mamdani. And I'm sure there are other candidates, politicians there who are Muslim. Whether it's run by Muslims, I couldn't say. Thank you for the call. Mary Ann is in Tampa, Florida. Mary Ann, you're on the Larry Elder Show.
3: Yes, hi, Larry.
1: Hi.
3: I love your show. I think that you have the best coverage of any news, whether it's on the radio or TV. I listen to you faithfully, but I want to say something about Medicare. I have heard Bernie Sanders say, Medicare for all. It covers everything, pays for everything. Well, it doesn't pay for everything, because every time you see a doctor or a provider of any sort, even physical therapy, you have to pay a copay. And those copays get rather pricey, especially for somebody that's on a fixed income.
1: Well, you're talking, Mary Ann, about the system we have right now. What Bernie Sanders is talking about is a system that he wants, which is a government pays for everything, which means, of course, taxpayers pay for it. So we're all going to pay for it, but that's what he's talking about. But you're right. We have copays. We have deductibles. What Bernie Sanders is envisioning is you literally walk into your doctor's office, whatever procedure, whatever treatment, it's done, quote-unquote, free. That's what he is envisioning. And since there's no such thing as a free lunch for anybody that has a brain, you have to pay for it. That's why in Europe, they're paying 60% of their income in taxes as opposed to our substantially lower than that, depending upon the state that you're in. But no, what Bernie Sanders is envisioning is this utopia where you can just wave a magic wand, have everything paid for, and it has no disastrous consequences. The other day I was talking about the interview with that guy with the think tank and a host in Britain, and they were complaining about the high number of people who are dissatisfied with the British system, the large number of people who are in lines, and eventually it leads to rationing and a lower quality of health care. And they also said in this poll that young people were concerned that there wouldn't be enough money there for the system to work for them. There's no such thing as a free lunch. And the idea that, the normal rules of competition don't apply to medicine is one of the reasons we're in this situation. If you believe that healthcare is a right and that it should be paid for by somebody else, all bets are out the window. If you believe that healthcare is a commodity and that the more competition there is, the cheaper it becomes, the more accessible it becomes, the better the quality becomes, then that leads you to a different place. I've often noted that things that are not covered by insurance, that you have to pay for out of pocket, like laser surgery or plastic surgery or hair grafts, plastic surgeries, things like that have gotten cheaper and cheaper and cheaper over the years. I recall when a movie star would have plastic surgery, my mother would rush to the TV and would watch because it was such a novel kind of thing. Now it's pretty routine, but much of it is not covered by your insurance. You have to pay out of pocket. Yet the quality has gotten better. It's gotten more and more accessible, and it's gotten cheaper. Same thing with LASIK surgery. It's not covered generally by your insurance. Because of competition, the quality has improved, and it's gotten cheaper. If for some reason people believe that the same principle wouldn't apply to things that are not covered by your insurance, we ought to have in the system, like car insurance. You have car insurance with a high deductible. It takes care of major things, the rest of it either your own pocket or a health savings account where you can put away money tax-free so that you can use that money for expenses that are short of the catastrophic kinds of things that you have insurance for. That's what we ought to be doing in this country, but we don't. Because of the Bernie Sanders and the AOCs and the Democratic Party as a whole that believes health care is a right, somehow, some way, somebody else ought to pay for it. The former DNC vice chair, his name is David Hogg. He became prominent because of the school shooting where he was a student. Then he became D.C. vice chair for a while. He flat out told CNN that, well, listen to him, number 47.
4: There's been an argument that they need to moderate or concern over what that's going to look like should they succeed, or that they may not succeed, that they might be defeated by Republicans despite them not doing well in the polling either. What would you say to the moderates in your party who feel that way?
5: I would say to the moderates of our party, you need to figure out how to actually offer something new to voters that isn't just the same message that you gave them in 2024. Increasingly, the reason why the establishment of our party is being defeated over and over and over again is it's because they don't have the right values that are aligned with not the Democratic base, but the American people, where people are sick and tired of listening to Democrats and tell them all the reasons why they can't solve their problems. If you can't solve our problems, you shouldn't be running for office. We need people who actually sound at a minimum and genuinely believe what they are saying.
1: 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Don't get me started on Israel. I'm Larry Elder.
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1: 888-971-SAGE, 888-971-7243. I am Larry Elder. We are Salem News Channel. President Trump has signed a couple of executive orders making a distinction between a tourist and a birth tourist regarding birth citizenship. Number 35.
14: Can you help us understand how you distinguish between a tourist and a birth tourist?
15: Well, I'll let you discuss it, please.
16: Yes, happy to. And so, by the way, that was an excellent presentation.
17: Thank you, Stephen.
16: For those of you who want to do your research on this, Section 215A of the Immigration and Nationality Act gives the president this authority. 215A of the Immigration and Nationality Act. Very rarely used, probably one of the strongest laws in the entire federal code, gives him this power. And that's not the only, but it's the main statutory authority that's being used in this order. So birth tourism is by definition a fraud on the American system, on the American taxpayer, on the American visa. If you're coming here, and again, your stated purpose is that you're a tourist, then by definition, you are here to come for a few weeks, look at what we have, engage in commerce, and leave. So if you're telling a consular officer you're here as a tourist, but your true purpose and intent is to go to a baby mill, give birth, and try to mint an American citizen while you're here, then you're committing a fraud against the American government. And by definition, that visa can and should and will be now denied.
1: Now, regarding the SAVE Act, John Thune does not believe the votes are there to override the filibuster, to get rid of the filibuster, and doesn't believe that using what's called reconciliation would work because reconciliation is for budgetary items. But Senator John Kennedy disagrees. Number 43.
17: Leader in the United States Senate can bring a bill to the floor. I can't do that. Only
1: yes.
17: Senator Thune can. And he is, I have great respect for Senator Thune. I don't mean to be critical, but I'm not part of his inner circle. I'm not part of Republican leadership. I play outside the pocket. I'll never fit in completely in any group. That's one of my best qualities. All I can tell you what I would do is if I were king for a day, I would put the budget resolution, which starts the reconciliation process, I would have put it on the floor a long time ago. I would have put it on the floor right after we finished the one big beautiful bill. Well, actually, after the last reconciliation, when we had to get money for Border Patrol and ICE, I would have put it on the floor then. I would have taken plenty of time to talk about affordability, to talk to pass bills about election integrity, and things you're talking about. But we didn't do that, and we still haven't done that. And I can't honestly look you or your folks in the eye and tell you when, if ever, we're going to do that. I'm prepared to stay here as long as it would take. I've been to a squillion meetings to talk about this stuff that could have been an email. I'd rather have a back alley colonoscopy than go to another meeting. It is time to vote. We're not going to reach agreement.
18: Yes,
17: it's time to vote. That's why God made votes. That's where I am anyway.
18: Well, I think you're in the right spot, Senator.
1: Now, the primary provision, the one that Donald Trump's most concerned about, is the voter ID and proof of citizenship to register to vote. There was something called the Carter-Baker Commission that looked at various voting ways, and they said mail-in voting was the one that was the easiest to use to commit fraud. They didn't say there shouldn't be mail-in, but they said there should be all sorts of provisions. And here is Jimmy Carter, 2005, talking about photo voter ID, number 44.
19: Also have some form of photo ID required, voter ID, and eight other states are considering it. So the second reason is to make a uniform recommendation in our country through this report that we've issued. So there is not highly discriminatory laws passed by one party or another. And the third reason is that we put in some very careful constraints to prevent abuse. For instance, these photo ID cards will be free. Secondly, there'll be a wide distribution of them. The states will be required to go around the state to issue these photo ID cards to as many people as possible, which would be a good system just for recruiting new voters. This will be very important. And so this will be, I think, a move forward in getting more people to vote. It will not restrict people from voting. It will be uniformly applied throughout the country, and it will be non-discriminatory.
1: In other words, Jimmy Carter was advocating Jim Crow 2.0 before 2.0 was cool. I'm Larry Elder.
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1: 888-971-SAGE, 888-971-7243. I am Larry Elder. We are Salem News Channel. Inez Kanter, who used to play in the NBA, says that based on the rules he's read on the WNBA, he is now going to declare himself eligible for their April 2027 draft because he now believes he identifies as a woman. We're going to revisit my conversation with Dave Rubin, who at one time believed the nonsense that there was anti-black police systemic racism. All of this and more, 888-971-SAGE, Salem News Channel. 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Michael is in San Mateo, California. Michael, you're on the Larry Elder Show. Thank you so much for calling.
2: Hey, good morning. Oh, evening, Larry. 2 points. I'm driving down 101 here thinking if you would have ever got elected governor, how we wouldn't be 10 times worse in the hellhole we're in now. But it is what it is. And my second point is, why aren't there reparations for the men and women or whoever were killed during the Civil War to free the slaves? Why are we giving reparations to slaves that we freed and thousands of people died to free them? I think they should get reparations, and I think wealthy black people ought to make a fund so that we could use that for the reparations for all the people that died. What do you think?
1: And Michael, why should anybody other than Democrats pay reparations? Republicans didn't own slaves. Oops.
2: I don't know, but hey, if we're going to do that, I think, man, if you gave your life up for that, you should be, I mean, thousands of people.
1: And you're just talking about deaths. What about people that were injured? Obviously. Look, the whole thing is absurd. And why stop here? What about the

0: who came to the, America came from Senegal and Gambia and Congo and we call Nigeria. The woman came, thank you. And they were heroic. The movie The Woman King, they were heroic. But they were fierce, fierce warriors who took men, women, and children from other rival tribes and then sold them to the European slavers and to the Arab slavers. And by the way, people don't talk a lot about the Arab role in the slave trade. They started engaging in it hundreds of years before the Europeans did and kept going long after the Europeans stopped. But no one talks about that. It's the whole thing is absurd. And name a people on the face of the earth who at one point was not enslaved. So everybody owes everybody. The whole thing is insane. Now, the former NBA player named Inez Kanter, he changed his name to Inez Freedom, he says, look, I've read the WNBA charter, their rules and regulations for who's eligible, and I think I'm eligible, number 46.
1: After careful consideration and reviewing the current eligibility guidelines, I am officially declaring myself a WNBA prospect. If simply declaring who you are is all that's required, then I meet every single requirement necessary to compete in the WNBA. My team and I have carefully examined the WNBA's eligibility criteria and governing framework surrounding self-identification and inclusion. Based on the current guidelines, I can and am officially declaring my eligibility for the upcoming WNBA draft in May 2027. I am definitely not here to mock, make fun of, or disrespect any community or personal choices. I am simply asking that the current rules be applied equally to everyone. The rules that represent the very values many WNBA players and coaches have publicly advocated for. My team and I are prepared to ensure these guidelines are applied equally, consistently, and without exception. And I look forward to the WNBA honoring its stated principles. See you at training camp.
0: Kevin is in Upland. Kevin, you're on the Larry Yoda Show.
2: Hey, wow. Okay, Larry, nice to talk to you this afternoon.
0: You too.
2: I was just listening to that previous caller talking about reparations for slavery. First of all, the slave owners did receive reparations. And after that...
0: No, they didn't.
2: The white people...
0: No, they didn't.
2: Okay.
0: I'll tell you who received... Yes, if you're talking about... Hold on, Kevin. If you're talking about American slave owners, they did not receive reparations. European slave owners did. But American slave owners did not.
2: Okay, they received
0: they quote lost their property, close quote.
2: Okay. Now, after that, the government gave over 20 million acres of property to white people who came out to settle the West, not to black people, to white people.
0: Look, Kevin, if your argument is that America has discriminated against black people, no one's going to argue with you on that. There's nothing to do with whether or not reparations are owed to people who were never slave owners. Slave owners.
2: Reparations are owed to black people who fought for this country in World War II and did not receive benefits from the GI Bill. Reparations are owed to black people who fought for this country and were redlined out of home loans, like my parents. They could not get a home loan for one reason. They were black.
0: Reparations are therefore owed to a lot of people who were discriminated against.
2: A
0: lot of Italians were discriminated against, and a lot of Japanese were discriminated against, and a lot of Chinese were discriminated against. All a state can be is, Kevin, I'm getting a headache. All a state can be is just in its own time. And if there are people walking around who were discriminated against, and you can tie it to that, that's one thing. That's why Japanese were given reparations, if you want to call it that, because of the being placed in relocation camps, where people and their heirs were directly affected. But it was just too long ago to give people money when their great-great ancestors were slaves to be paid by people who were never slave owners. The whole thing is completely and totally absurd. And once you're going to start there, why not go back to the original sin, the African chieftains that captured and sold slaves to European slavers and to Arab slavers? And what about all the whites that

0: were enslaved by Muslims in the Mediterranean, in Northern Africa. How far back do you want to go?
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1: 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Coming up, we're going to revisit my conversation I had with Dave Rubin, who talked about anti-black police systemic racism. Regarding my last caller, just more broadly, all a state can be, as I said, is just in its own time. Everybody has a grievance. How many women did not realize their potential because of the idea that for a long time you had pretty much three options? You could become a secretary, you could become a teacher, you become a nurse. How much potential was lost? Women couldn't vote for a very long period of time. Should they be suing us for reparations for that? How far back do you want to go? There were lots of injustices. But this is the greatest country God ever created. There is a longtime tenured professor, sociologist at Harvard, named Orlando Patterson. I believe he's from the Caribbean. And in the 90s, he said, America, despite its flaws, is the least racist majority white country in the world. It gives more opportunities to blacks than all of the countries on the face of the earth, including all of those of Africa. Now, what about Lyndon Johnson's so-called Great Society? He talked a lot about how it would disproportionately benefit black people. So should the reparations be offset by the aid that was given to blacks for housing and for welfare and for vouchers and transportation vouchers and this, that, and the other? What about race-based preferences we've had ever since the late 60s, early 70s, where it was easier for a black person to get into a college or university than a white person or an Asian person? What's the value of all of that? You want to go through the entire history of America and try to put some monetary value on the wrongs? We're going to be here for a very long period of time. The largest group hanging in American history was a group of Italians that were hanged in New Orleans in 1891. What about their reparations? Japanese people in California couldn't own farmland. Chinese people were discriminated against. We can keep playing this game all day long. I'm Larry Elder.
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4: News this hour from Town Hall, I'm Ron Taylor. The clock is ticking on Capitol Hill as senators look to wrap up a list of line items.
5: Before senators head home for the next 5 weeks, they're trying to get things done on Capitol Hill. One of the top priorities of the president, getting the Save America Act across the finish line. Also a top priority, getting Todd Blanche approved as Attorney General. Alaska's Lisa Murkowski saying she will not be voting for him, but Louisiana's Bill Cassidy says he is a yes. If confirmed, one of Blanche's first decisions will be whether to prosecute former NIH director Anthony Fauci.
4: That's correspondent Laura Winters. The Senate has passed a new Russian sanctions bill.
6: Minority Leader Chuck Schumer pointed out this is the work of the late Senator Lindsey Graham.
7: The Russian sanction bill will make it clear to Moscow that America will back Ukraine to the hilt.
6: Graham's sister, Darlene, now holds his seat in the Senate.
8: This legislation hits Putin where it hurts.
6: The bipartisan bill would penalize countries that continue to buy Russian oil, gas, and other exports to deprive President Vladimir Putin of revenues fueling the war. It comes after Ukrainian President Volodymyr Zelensky visited the Capitol hours after Lindsey Graham's funeral. Ed Donahue, Washington.
4: The Senate has confirmed Cameron Hamilton as the head of embattled FEMA. Hamilton was among 74 nominations approved by the Senate today. The former Navy SEAL is returning to the agency he briefly led last year. The Trump administration is moving ahead with its efforts to fire Federal Reserve Governor Lisa Cook 2 months after the Supreme Court allowed her to retain her job while she fights the president's efforts to terminate her over mortgage fraud allegations that she's denied. The justices in a 5-4 decision in June said Cook, who was nominated to the Fed's Board of Governors by Joe Biden, could remain in her post as long as her lawsuit challenging her firing goes on. More at townhall.com.
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4: Farmers near Kenya's famous Amboseli National Park are disputing that cyanide from their tomatoes killed 15 park elephants. Donna Warder has more on the story.
10: Farmer Elvis Mukai says he's farmed on the edge of the park for 20 years and says he's never heard of farmers poisoning wildlife. He says his own livestock feeds on the tomatoes, so if they had contained poisoned pesticide, his cows and goats would have died as well. Isaac Lekulu, the head of veterinary services at Kenya Wildlife Service, says preliminary tests show the elephants became paralyzed, had difficulty breathing, and then went down.
11: It could tell you that their cardiopulmonary system was affected. The test results have detected some presence of cyanide.
10: I'm Donna Water.
4: Kenya has until recently been widely recognized for rebuilding its elephant population from historic lows, more than 36,000 individuals, by reducing poaching. Breaking news and analysis at townhall.com. The FAA has ordered some inspections of hundreds of Boeing planes.
12: This follows reports of cracks in some older models. The rule applies to certain Boeing 737 MAX models and takes effect September 10th. The FAA estimates this covers 471 planes. So far, no cracks have been found in these specific MAX models. However, the FAA received reports of cracks in older 737 planes. Boeing says it has been working with operators on this issue for 6 years and has already initiated its own inspections. The company supports the FAA's latest directive. John Scott reporting.
4: New Mexico's attorney general hopes a huge ruling against social media giant Meta is just a step in the addressing how big tech can harm children. A New Mexico judge ordered Meta to pay $567 million and make changes to protect users under 18. You'll find more on these stories at townhall.com.
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16: The czar of common sense, the great Eldersky, Don Lorenzo. Welcome to the program. No Victor Krebs allowed, because we've got a country to save.

0: 888-971-SAGE, 888-971-7243. I am Larry Elder. We are Salem News Channel. So much to get to between now and the close of the program. We're going to revisit my conversation with Dave Rubin, where I disabused him of the notion that the police were engaged in anti-black systemic racism. But first, the DSA co-chair explained the plan and what they're going to do to millionaires, number 54.
1: But we do believe in taxing the hell out of millionaires. Yeah, absolutely.
2: Well, what does taxing the hell out of them mean?
1: Yeah, you know, I don't have like a solid,
2: but shouldn't you? If you're the co-chair, if you're the co-chair of the DSA, shouldn't you be more specific than just taxing the hell out of something? What exactly do you mean?
1: So again, it's democracy, right? And we have to look at what we need to spend and what we need. We don't want to depend on the existence of millionaires because that means people are still getting exploited. So, we need to look at what we need to pay for in the interim, what sort of tax base we need for that to happen, and then and build from there.
0: She said, "That's a good question. You haven't thought about it. You could confiscate the wealth of the millionaire class, and you wouldn't have enough money to fund your welfare state. You haven't thought about it?" Let's hear that again, 54.
1: But we do believe in taxing the hell out of millionaires. Yeah, absolutely.
2: Well, what does taxing the hell out of them mean?
1: Yeah, you know, I don't have like a solid,
0: I don't have like a solid. He should have then asked, what do you think the top 1% already pay as a percentage of the federal income taxes? I don't know, but whatever it is, it's not enough. Here is the governor of Arkansas, Sarah Huckabee Sanders, on the Socialist, number 29.
3: So a plurality of Americans say nothing is good about socialism. So, Governor, why is this catching fire like it is? And why are so many Democrats now owning socialism?
4: You know, I've said it before, I'll say it again. It's no longer about right versus left. It's about normal versus crazy. And right now we are seeing the crazy side take over the Democrat Party. As much as I hate to see these ideas gain steam, I think it is good for us to draw the contrast as we head into the midterm elections. The other side wants to promote socialism while our side wants to promote and protect freedom. We want to see what this country was founded on.
0: And speaking of crazy, listen to Jim Carville, number 52.
5: He's going to lose in spite of the best effort of certain Democrats to not make it happen. He's all likelihood going to get a drubbing like you've never seen in November, and he is going to be irrelevant. He's got 2 years to go. He's a lame duck. No one is going to care. He's a fat, flatulent, flaccid old man. He's not, and he's going to say, "I don't need this," and I will stick by my prediction that he quits before April 15th of 2027.
6: Now, why do you say that? What do you see in the tea leaves?
5: Unlike most people, know what it's like to get crushed in a midterm election, midterm of a president. Your whole world changes. You know, you say Mike Tyson, he'd hit you so hard it'd change the way you taste, which an Arkansas neurologist say that's true. You actually can get hit in the mouth so hard that it affects your taste buds. He's going to get hit that hard in November. And he doesn't, any, by the way, he's 80 years old. He can't do it. He doesn't have it. He falls asleep. He's tired. He has no life. He's got that Natalie, whatever her name is, sitting there running around bringing him Diet Cokes and telling him how great he is. That's all he's down to. That's all he's down to. And it's going to be worse than that. Because after November, Natalie ain't even going to call you back.
0: I believe that Carville made a prediction that Trump was going to quit a long time ago. This guy is the Energizer Bunny. I'm talking about Trump, not Carville. Gets about 4 or 5 hours of sleep, if that. the most accessible president in American history, very likely. Just today on television, roundtable discussion about mining. By the way, I've been following politics ever since I can remember. And generally speaking, the out party does very well in midterm elections. I don't recall a president ever quitting because his party lost in midterms. Do you? So Carville was the campaign manager for Bill Clinton. And this is Hillary Clinton on Trump, number 48.
3: Clean up, fix things. You know, there's going to be so much to fix. I mean, first, you know, get rid of all of the holdovers. Do not let anybody hang around in some small office somewhere who can literally subvert your program, and you don't even know that person's there. And I will predict that, you know, Trump and his minions are going to try to, you know,
7: put people.
3: They're going to try to move people from political appointments to so-called civil service appointments, although they're trying to destroy the civil service. So people are going to have to be really searching to make sure that they are not going to be literally subverted from within the government.
7: That's a really good point.
0: Same thing that Barack Obama did. Move people in positions where his successor couldn't get rid of them. Have you noticed anything? Did Carville talk about the policy plan the Democrats are going to implement when they take over, other than calling Trump a bunch of names, have a bunch of investigations, and a bunch of impeachments more if the Democrats are successful in taking over the House? What's your plan? What's your plan for the number one thing that Americans are concerned about, which is affordability? Tax the rich? We've tried that in California. Highest state income taxes in the nation. The rich pay 50% of all the state income taxes, highest unemployment in the nation, highest gas prices in the nation, highest electricity prices than any state in the lower 48. Massive homelessness, more illegal aliens than any other state, massive gap between the rich and the poor, schools ranking near the bottom. So your plan is to be like Gavin Newsom? Your plan is to do what the lawmakers have done here in California, where Democrats have a supermajority in both chambers of the legislature? That's your plan? Freeze rents? Open a few government-owned grocery stores to put you at a competitive advantage over private sector people who have to pay their own rent, their own utilities, and can't get subsidized food at a discount? That's your plan? Abolish the Senate? Abolish the Electoral College? Make Washington, D.C. and Puerto Rico states? Expand the Supreme Court? Those are your plans? And how in the world is that going to lower the cost of living? Before the Iran war, gas prices at a five-year low? Lower than they were under Joe Biden, lower than they were adjusted for inflation under Barack Obama. What is your plan? President Trump says that Iran can't hold out much longer. Number 33.
8: And we had oil down to less than two in many places like Iowa. Oil was down to gasoline, was down at numbers that people hadn't seen in years. $1.85, $1.95 for the past Tuesday. I was in Iowa at a stop, and we had $1.95, another one, $1.85 a gallon. And we'll see those days pretty soon again, based on everything I see, as soon as the war ends. And I think it's going to end pretty soon. I don't think they can go much longer. Yeah, please.
0: Gas prices, five-year low before the war started. And again, even now, again, average price lower than it was under Joe Biden and lower than it was under the high point adjusted for inflation under Barack Obama. Barack Obama was the first president ever to inherit a recovery where he didn't have at least 3% GDP in one full calendar year. Regarding the tariffs, at one point, the Democratic Party was more likely to support tariffs than Republicans. So please explain to me what it is this man has done that you would do differently, other than raise taxes on rich people. I'm Larry Elder.
7: America's religious freedom. Today, that constitutional right is being assaulted once more from within.
9: Religious liberty and rights in general were under attack. We all of a sudden became the enemy.
7: In the important new documentary by Dawn's Early Light, anti-Christian bias is exposed at the highest levels of government.
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11: I'm sorry, our rights have been suspended? Hard to believe that the instruments of government would ever be used to punish faith.
7: Follow the sweeping investigation of President Trump's task force to eradicate anti-Christian bias. The governmental hostility and prejudice is uncovered, and Trump's fight to restore our constitutional liberties and religious freedom.
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0: 888-971-SAGE, 888-971-7243. I am Larry Elder. We are Salem News Channel. J.D. Vance reacted to Abdul El-Sayed win in Minnesota, number 41.
21: Well, I think it says a couple things. First of all, the base of the Democratic Party just wants radicals. It wants these DSA types. It wants people who hate even the idea of private property ownership. But it also, I think, tells us that that particular set of ideas is very popular in places you wouldn't expect, because Al-Sayed, he's this guy who holds himself out as a working class hero, as a guy who's going to fight for the working class. How does he fight for the working class? By flooding his state and his country with low-wage immigrants. Of course, those people will drive down the wages of the working class. And he also doesn't want to do anything to protect the Michigan auto industry. He has fought against the Trump tariffs that have saved the Michigan auto industry. So, interestingly, as much as the media will pull this guy out as a socialist, as a guy who's trying to stand up for the working man, where did he do the best? He did the best among wealthy white liberals and among new immigrants to the United States of America. He basically represents the modern Democratic coalition, which is self-hating white liberals united to people who just came to the country for the first time and don't actually have the sense of appreciation for it that they should. Those are the people who are voting for Al-Sayed. He doesn't have a constituency among the working class he pretends to represent.
0: Don't tell that to left-wing podcaster Jennifer Welch, number 51.
22: So what they're going to do is they're going to say Abdul El-Sayed, he must be a terrorist. He must be this insane person. Well, they've run against him, and they can't dig up any dirt on him at all. They've tried. They say, oh, he campaigned with Sean Piker. Who gives a tough get over it. All of you are campaigning with J.D. Vance, Stephen Miller, Donald Trump, Ted Cruz, etc. Go yourselves. I am so sick of this narrative that somehow who the Democrats campaign with is this horrible thing. Look at the monsters running this country into the ground.
0: Wow. So campaigning with a guy, Hassan Piker, who says that Hamas is 1,000 times better than Israel, that's not a problem. Who says that America deserved 9/11, that's not a problem. Who refers to Israel as an apartheid state that commits genocide, that's not a problem. Who says we should kill capitalists, that's not a problem. We should kill Senator Scott from Florida, that's not a problem. Mike Pompeo on getting energy prices down, number 27.
23: Senator, my sense is the best way to get these energy prices down is to continue to put pressure on the Iranian regime. I don't see a negotiated solution where the IRGC says we're not going to go kill 40,000 more of our own people. We're not going to continue to threaten Israel. We're not going to tell the Houthis, who fired just in the last 24 hours while these negotiations are going on with Iranian weapons and Iranian money, fired to close the other strait, the Bab el-Mandeb. And so I think that the task to get energy prices low is to actually do what President Trump talked about at the very beginning. Get the regime to a place where they ultimately capitulate in a way that delivers a long-term low set of energy where product, not just crude oil, natural gas, fertilizer, all the things that move through the Strait of Hormuz can do so without a regime that has the leverage to shut it down at any moment.
0: General Keith Kellogg, former National Security Advisor to the Vice President, number 26.
24: That's going to get to the second deal, which is the nuclear deal, which to me is the most important one, and having the trust and the confidence in that they'll basically fulfill a deal. I don't buy it. I never have, and I don't think ever will. It's just who they are as a three-credit government. Now, that, when you look at WTI, the price of oil today, it's kind of in the moderate range. When you get into the 70s, it's kind of moderate. It's been as high as 100, it's been low as 30. Mm-hmm. That's like in 2004. But I think we just have to pay attention to what's going to happen. I think, again, the Omanis and the Iranians are going to come together with a deal.
0: Right.
24: The question is, what does it look like? I just want to get back to the original purpose, which is not letting them have enriched uranium mm-hmm. and getting to a nuclear weapon.
0: The Secretary of Treasury, Scott Bessent, talks about the economic pressure we're putting on Iran. Number 53.
1: Most, if not all, of their capability to rebuild, and then we moved on to what we call economic fury, and that's a 1-2 punch. It's the blockade, and then what we're doing at Treasury, and we are tracking these accounts all over the world. We froze a crypto wallet to the IRGC the other day, about $130 million. We have found the money man for the Ayatollah, and we are tracking the Ayatollah's properties around the world. We hope to soon be able to print his $100 million plus properties and show the addresses. And we're preserving this money for the American people, but most of all, we are constricting the regime. Their currency has collapsed. It is at an all-time low versus the dollar. It's in free fall. And we think the inflation rate is upwards of 180% in our.
0: Now let's spend a little bit of time on Dr. Fauci. A committee has now recommended that he be held in contempt of Congress. This is Senator Rand Paul, number 28.
3: It's breaking precedent here, and are you comfortable with that new precedent?
4: Actually, no decision has been made. The only decision that's been made so far is to bring it to the committee, and it's passed. The next decision we have decided is we will forward it. It's the committee's verdict that he should be held in contempt, and it will be sent. But no one said that we won't bring it before the Senate. We'll see what happens over time. But this is outside of the ordinary bill-making process. So it doesn't have to go to the House, doesn't have to be signed by the president, and really doesn't have to go before the Senate. There is some precedent for doing it that way, and it still may be done that way. But for now, we will hand-carry this over to the Attorney General. We will hand-carry this to the District Court here in Columbia. And we will, as a committee, we have voted the majority to refer this, so that will be accomplished today.
5: But, Mr. Chairman, Dr. Fauci has said that you are out to get him. If you're circumventing the normal Senate procedure, aren't you proving his point?
4: A million Americans died, and I think they deserve to know the truth. Anthony Fauci has advocated for dangerous gain-of-function research for two decades now. The question why is not a question that he can have liability for. He was given a pardon. Interestingly, the pardon starts in 2014. That's when the funding of the lab in Wuhan started. So I think you should answer questions. As far as pleading the fifth when you have a pardon, all you have to do is tell the truth, just not commit a new crime. But if we were to grant him immunity from telling the truth, of what value, you know, would his testimony be? So I think the American people do deserve to know this. This is the same Anthony Fauci who said in a Washington Post op-ed in 2011, said that even if a pandemic should start from a lab, if someone's bitten in a lab or the virus escapes the lab, that the knowledge would be worth the risks. I don't think many Americans believe that. This deserves to be thoroughly, exhaustively debated so we don't do this again. Most of the scientists who came out in opposition to Anthony Fauci in 2011 when he funded gain-of-function research in the Netherlands, most of these scientists, I have no idea their partisanship. They want to make it about being partisan or me being partisan or disliking Anthony Fauci. I had no opinion of Anthony Fauci when he came.
0: All of this and more when I come back. 888-971-SAGE. Do not leave town.
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0: 888-971-SAGE, 888-971-7243. I am Larry Elder. 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
4: Partisan or me being partisan or disliking Anthony Fauci. I had no opinion of Anthony Fauci when he came before the American people. I didn't know who he was. For a year, I didn't realize what was going on until I began reading, actually, press reports. Nicholas Wade and others wrote incredible stories talking about the evidence that made us believe that this came from a lab. He's been evading this for a long time. The level of dishonesty is really unparalleled. In January of 2020, he wrote, "We know now that the earliest cases were not from the wet market." It'll take you 30 seconds to look at all the clips. Dozens and dozens of times he came on your networks and he said, "It's just the wet market. It's those crazy animals. If we shut down the wet market, we'll do this." But he wasn't an objective observer. And he wasn't adequately questioned, really, by the media on, did he have a conflict of interest? Did he have a self-interest in it not being from the lab? Of course he did, because he funded the lab.
0: And about Dr. Fauci taking the Fifth Amendment after he's been given a pardon, number 25.
11: I'm doing everything I legally can. Even before all of this, for the last 4 years, I've referred him twice criminally for charges to the DOJ under Biden, twice under Trump. Tomorrow what will happen is if the committee votes for it, we will then forward that from the committee to the Department of Justice seeking the same. This time, though, contempt is different. You can be jailed for contempt, or you can be told by a judge that you have to testify. So if they can get this into the court, if they choose to pursue it, the judge judge will have a couple of choices. The judge could say, well, he's allowed to plead the fifth. Or the judge could say, well, he's been pardoned. Why would he need to plead the fifth? And of what value is testimony if he doesn't have to promise not to lie? I mean, why would you need the Fifth Amendment if all you have to do is come before a committee and not lie? I mean, he can say that he destroyed records. He can say that he lied previously to Congress. He's just not lying this time. But there still are remedies, but I can't do it by myself. I have to have the help of the Department of Justice decide that this is something they wish to pursue.
0: Senator Josh Hawley from Missouri, also about Fauci and total immunity, refusing to answer questions. Number 24.
7: Say what, we're going to vote tomorrow, I believe it is, tomorrow morning, to hold him in contempt. And my team is working right now on a memo to Blanche explaining why we think that he can be prosecuted for contempt of Congress. He's not entitled to immunity, taking the fifth, when he already has a pardon. It's one or the other. Listen, if he would like to give up his pardon, then I will grant him. He can invoke the fifth. You know what? I'd even be willing to say, to advocate that we have another hearing. If he'd like to give up his pardon and renounce it, we'll have another hearing and he can come back in. But unless he does that, you can't do both. You can't say, I got total immunity, but I will not answer your questions. He needs to answer the questions. It's the least thing he can do to the American public. A million people died of COVID. You know, this guy can't even answer a question. Can't say what color his tie is? Come on. Come on. Plus, he got rich off of it, as we know. It's terrible.
0: As for whether the DOJ will prosecute Dr. Fauci, here's what President Trump said, number 32.
12: Do you think the DOJ should prosecute Dr. Fauci?
13: Well, you know, they prosecuted Peter Navarro, and they prosecuted Steve Bannon, two very decent people, over something that essentially was never prosecuted before. And there are sort of telltale signs of similarity. And they went to jail for a number of months over something that I saw one of the analysts said they used to laugh at it in the Justice Department when something like that was referred. But Merrick Garland prosecuted two very decent people and sent them to jail. I wasn't president. I would have given them a pardon in 2 seconds, but I wasn't. It was after I left. They waited till after I left, and then they prosecuted these two people. And they ought to be ashamed of themselves. So when you see that happen, you sort of say, maybe he should. What he did is far more serious than a lot of crimes, frankly. But they prosecuted two people when nothing like that has ever taken place before.
0: So he was noncommittal. And he could have brought up the lawfare against him, whether it's the Fannie Lewis lawsuit claiming that he somehow violated election law by asking the Secretary of State to fine 10,000 more. Didn't say steal them, just make sure that we didn't overlook them. Prosecuted for keeping documents, allegedly, illegally, when Biden had more documents in more places without the ability to declassify him because he wasn't president. The January 6th so-called insurrection case. Has there been anybody prosecuted more than this man? 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
1: Dennis, I'd love to start with a very important question. Did you watch the Fauci hearings?
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3: 888-971-SAGE, 888-971-7243. Larry Elder, Salem News Channel. 10 years ago, I didn't know who Dave Rubin was. One of my friends recommended that I do his show. And I arrived there early. We started talking. And I said, I hear that you're a liberal. He said, yeah. I said, I also hear that you've got common sense. And he said, well, I like to think I do. I said, well, after we're done with our interview, you won't be a liberal anymore. Number 39.
4: So, but you wouldn't not acknowledge that there are some systemic issues.
5: Give me an example. Tell me what you think the most systemic racist issue is. What is it?
4: Well, I would say that because black people in most cases, in many cases, were descendants of slaves, that racism as an institution, that it just, a certain amount of it just exists.
5: 2015? Give me the most blatant racist example you can come up with right now.
4: I think you could probably find evidence that, in general, cops are more willing to shoot if the perpetrator is black.
5: What's your data?
4: Than white.
5: What's your basis for saying that? Last year...
4: Well, look, I know a lot of people would say, look what's going on in Chicago.
5: I know what they would say. Yeah. I'm talking about what the facts are. 965 people were shot by cops last year and killed. 4% of them were white cops shooting unarmed blacks. In Chicago in 2011, 21 people were shot and killed by cops. In 2015, there were 7. In Chicago, which is a third black, a third white, and a third Hispanic, 70% of the homicides are black on black. About 40 per month, almost 500 per year last year in Chicago, and 75% of them are unsolved. Where is the Black Lives Matter on that? The idea that a racist white cop shooting unarmed black people is a peril to black people is BS. It's complete and total BS. And the reason for these so-called activists saying this is the assumption that racism remains a major problem in America. The media, CNN, especially MSNBC, runs down whenever a black cop shoots somebody, and it's some march on Washington. It's ridiculous. Black people, half the homicides in this country are committed by and against black people. Last year, there were 14,000 homicides, not talking about suicides. I'm talking about homicides.
4: Mm-hmm.
5: Half of them were black, 96% of them black on black of that 7,000. Where's the Black Lives Matter people on that?
4: So there's where you would say that this is purely because of social

0: probably because of the fear of being accused of racially profiling and the fear that the civil rights establishment was going to come down on him. So if anything, whites are more likely to be shot by a cop under certain circumstances than a black person. And in the last 30 or 40 years, the number of percentage of suspects killed by cops who are black has declined 75%. However, the percentage of whites killed by cops has flatlined.
1: Yeah.
0: And so if anything, people are more concerned about shooting black people for fear that they're going to be called racist. And almost every one of these incidents, whether it's Eric Garner in New York, who died because he was selling Lucy's and resisted arrest, whether it's Tamir Rice in Cleveland, who was twirling around the gun, whether it's Michael Brown in Ferguson, who had just committed an strong-arm robbery, almost every one of these incidents involves somebody resisting arrest. Why don't you just do what the police tell you? My dad said, when I get pulled over, have my hand at 10 o'clock, have my hand at 2 o'clock, say yes, sir, say no, sir, make sure my paperwork is in order, and if I feel the cop is mistreating me, get a badge number and deal with it later on. If Jesse Jackson and Al Sharpton and Obama and the whole group of them told black people to do that, we'd have a lot fewer of these things to deal with in the first place.
1: Yeah. All right. So I'm with you. I'm hearing a lot of what you're saying here. So as a black conservative, then, who now you've laid out your case there.
0: But you haven't laid out yours. I asked you to name the most important example of racism, and you gave white cops going after black people. And I told you, gave you the facts for that, so that's nonsense. So you must have something else. What else is it? If you think racism remains a problem in America, give it to me.
1: Well, I think it remains a problem. It may not be systemic in that it's not like you're not being hired because you're black. There's no systemic reason, you know, legal reason that exists, that kind of thing. But I think that racism as a general
0: theory exists. I need some specifics. You gave me the white cop thing. What else? Give me another example where you think is a problem.
1: As a black conservative, tell me, how do you get people to come around?
0: You're the one who made the assertion that you think racism remains a major problem in America. I asked you to give me an example. You gave me white cops going after blacks. As far as I'm concerned, you didn't hold it up very well. What's the other argument you have? What's the other thing?
1: Well, I don't know that it's systemic in the sort of macro sense.
0: I'm not mad. I just want to know what it is you're talking about.
1: Believe me, that's 100% what I wanted to have you here.
0: Blacks are not getting into school. BS. We have affirmative action. So a black person with an SAT and a GPA of X will get into a school faster and easier than a white person with an SAT or a GPA of X. And if going to school is a route to the middle class, you can make an argument that blacks have an easier route to the middle class. If you're talking about about poverty, the poorer you are, the more accessible loans and grants are for you. The problem, the biggest burden that black people have, in my opinion, again, is the percentage of blacks, 75% of them, that are raised without fathers. And that has every other social negative consequence connected to it. Crime, not being able to compete economically in the country, being more likely to be arrested, that's the number one problem facing the black community. And when I hear people tell me about systemic racism or unconscious racism, I always say, give me an example, and almost nobody can do it.
2: 888-971-SAGE. Do not leave town. We'll be right back. I'm Larry Ogan.
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1: So the family stuff, so mm-hmm. I'll follow your logic there on the family stuff. What can actually be done about that then? I mean, because that's a big reverse
2: the welfare state. In 1890, 1900, you look at census reports, a black kid, believe it or not, was slightly more likely to be born to a nuclear intact family than a white kid. Even during slavery, a black kid was more likely to be born under a roof with his biological mother and biological father than today. What's happened is we launched this so-called war on poverty in the 60s, where literally Lyndon Johnson sent people knocking on doors. I lived in the 60s, and people knocked on doors apprising women of their availability to welfare, provided there was no man in the house. And we went from 25% of blacks being born outside of wedlock in 65 to 75% right now. And you look at how much money that we spent on welfare, and the lines are parallel. It was a neutron bomb dropped on this country, not just on the black community, but on people in general. At one time, only about 5% of whites were born outside of wedlock. Now, 25% of whites are born outside of wedlock. I was in college in 1970, and there was a report called the Moynihan Report, The Negro Family, A Case for National Action, written by a liberal, by a man who became a Democratic senator from New York. And at the time, 25% of black kids were born outside of wedlock. He said, my God, this number is horrific. If we don't do something about it, it could get even higher. Well, fast forward, 25% of white kids are now born outside of wedlock. It is the number one problem in this country. And what we've done, in my opinion, is we've economically incentivized women to marry the government. And we've allowed men to abandon their financial and moral responsibility. And now we have this.
0: Dave Rubin, to his credit, because this wasn't a live interview, could have taken that out, spliced it together so he didn't look as if he was not able to respond to my challenge. But he didn't do that. Not only did he not do that, you can go online and see it. I think the next day or so, he played the whole thing, and he said, I've now changed my mind. I no longer buy into this narrative that the police are engaging in systemic racism against black people. I now understand what the real problem is, the way the welfare state and liberals have destroyed the nuclear intact family, not just among blacks, but in America. And he told me that I completely changed his way of looking at things, his view. If you look at that excerpt, which is I'll play for you, about 2-3 million people have seen it on YouTube. And somebody told me after they saw this that I had red-pilled him. Now, I had never seen the movie The Matrix. I had no idea what they were talking about. I said, what do you mean I red-pilled him? Well, it's a term, he said, meaning you drop some conservative information on him and you change his mind. I said, oh, so it's a verb, red-pilled. Dave and I are now very, very good friends, by the way, and I've just interviewed him on his podcast. Good guy, great guy, and he had enough character and class to change his mind and do so publicly. God bless everybody. Great weekend.
3: What can I say? Mamba. All across America.
4: That's enough. Put down the mic.
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9: 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The 60-vote threshold having been achieved, The bill is passed.
8: Senator Darlene Graham reading the vote tally on the Russian sanctions bill, legislation co-written by her late brother Lindsey Graham. Passage of the package Friday signals renewed bipartisan support for Ukraine as the war drags on. The legislation would penalize countries that continue to buy Russian oil, gas, and other exports. Louisiana Senator Bill Cassidy has announced he will vote to confirm Todd Blanche as Attorney General. On the floor of the Senate, Cassidy explained his support.
10: But even critics admit that Mr. Blanche knows the law and is a hands-on administrator. He has instructed U.S. attorneys to focus on violent crime, human and drug trafficking, and fraud in programs like Medicare and Medicaid.
8: Two Republican senators, Alaska's Lisa Murkowski and Maine's Susan Collins, say they will vote no on Blanche's confirmation. A major White House construction project just hit a legal roadblock.
11: A federal appeals court has ordered the Trump administration to halt construction of the planned White House ballroom, ruling that President Trump cannot build it without approval from Congress. The 2-1 decision finds the president lacks unilateral authority for the project, even though the administration says it is being paid for entirely with private funds. The court put its order on hold for 2 weeks to give the administration time to appeal to the Supreme Court. Willie Nelson, The White House.
8: The Trump administration is moving ahead with its efforts to fire Federal Reserve Governor Lisa Cook 2 months after the Supreme Court allowed her to retain her job while she fights the president's efforts to terminate her over mortgage fraud allegations that she has denied. The justices in a 5-4 decision in June said Cook, who was nominated to the Fed's Board of Governors by Joe Biden, could remain in her post as long as her lawsuit challenging her firing goes on. More news and analysis at townhall.com.
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16: Hi, it is Dr. Lederman. I want to thank Rob, who is so fantastic introducing us and is here every day, and Noah, who's running the program, and you, who's listening, and me, of course, on the other side of the radio, talking about patients that I see every day. Every day I see patients with possible cancer, real cancer, new cancer, or old cancer that treatment just hasn't worked. And those three categories are categories that we see every day. patients are people who want to know if they have cancer, number one, or a man wants to know what his PSA is, or a woman wants to know what happened to her breast or lung or liver or pancreas or bladder or any other organ, gynecologic organs or gastrointestinal organs. And people come every day wanting to know that, and we sort out their issues and sort out their problems in what I think is the best possible way. And we try to find the easiest ways, the least invasive ways, the least expensive ways to give patients the most information. Sometimes, for example, you could do a biopsy with a tiny little needle, and it's done in a few minutes. In other places, it seems like a lot of hospitals like to do a big surgery with anesthesia and cutting tumors out. And one cost almost pennies, and one almost cost tens of thousands of dollars. And the answer is the same. If you're doing a biopsy, it's to determine if, for example, a nodule doesn't belong there, if it's cancer or not. And, for example, in the breast, 80% of lumpectomies or biopsies for lumps in the breast, are benign. They're not cancer. So sometimes you go, oh, I'm so worried. But in fact, only 20%, and 20% is a lot, of course. We wish it was 0%. But the most women who have biopsies of the breast, 80% of the time, there is no cancer, thank God. And we're working to make it less and less and less and less. And that's what we talk about every day. And also what happens to people who have cancers. And every program is different because every group of patients is different. And I take notes and I report to you what's happened to those people, why they've come, how they got here, what happened to them along the route, and what happened to them here. So my name is Dr. Lederman, New York's only Harvard-trained, triple-board-certified radiation doctor, working at 1384 Broadway, Broadway and 38th Street in the heart of New York City, easy to get to, where we accept most insurances, Medicare, Medicaid, and we're available, accessible. You can contact us day or night at 212-CHOICES. And we'll talk about a woman who came to me from Mississippi. And I talk about it because it is so dramatic. It is so dramatic. This is a woman who is 71 years old. She's a black woman from Mississippi. She's married. She has five children. She came to me with two daughters and one grandson. She was fine until about 2 years ago. And at that time, she lost 50 pounds. She went from 230 pounds to 180 pounds. She's 5 feet five. She was worked up in Mississippi, and she had CAT scans and MRIs and showed a mass in the pancreas. So she has a pancreas cancer, and that was biopsied, and it was truly a cancer. And she was worked up at big hospitals in Mississippi, two big hospitals. And otherwise, she had no headaches. Her vision was fine. She never smoked. She never did anything to cause this cancer. And she had this pancreas mass on MRI. She had a 2.2 centimeter mass in the pancreas. It was obstructing the hepatic duct. She was slightly anemic, and she had had no treatment. So she'd come to us about 3 months after she was diagnosed. And when she came to us, what do we do? Well, we like to know a couple things. Number one, and I should say not only we want to know a couple of things, the patient should want to know a couple of things. And what does the main thing a patient with cancer want to know? In my view, the patient wants to know if they have cancer. We've already told you that she does have cancer. She had a biopsy, which was confirmed in the pancreas. And number two, you'd like to know where is the cancer? And so we staged her up. We staged up her body and checked out her whole body. And why do we fear cancer so much? We fear cancer because it can travel and hurt us. It can hurt us, travel to other organs, become stage four, and be fatal. So that's why we fear cancer. We fear cancer by what it does locally, but also what it does distantly. And in fact, we worked her up, and we found that the cancer had traveled to the liver, which is a very common site for pancreas cancer cells to travel is to the liver. And so we confirmed that. We confirmed that she had pancreas cancer. We confirmed that it went to the liver. We also got cancer markers, which were not done. I can tell you so many places do not do cancer markers. What are cancer markers? Well, they're blood tests simply drawn their blood tests to give you an idea of how active the cancer is, number one, and number two, how successful the treatment is. And we did all these things, even though she'd been at big hospitals in Mississippi, and she'd also been at big hospitals in New York, and came here because her family heard through someone like you, a radio listener, because we know radio listeners save lives, encouraged her to come here for evaluation. And I met with her. We got a PET scan. We got cancer markers. We found the cancer in the liver. We found that it was stage four. We know that for most people with stage four cancer, in most facilities, most doctors, most oncologists, usually recommend chemotherapy for the rest of the life of the patient. And it sounds like a pretty gruesome recommendation, but that's what's going on. And remember, chemotherapy is a kind of poison. Most chemotherapy, not all, but most chemotherapy goes from the head to the toes. So it's like putting your body in a bathtub of poison in a way. And it doesn't cure anybody in general with pancreas cancer. So it might slow down the cancer for a few weeks or months, or not at all. And then the cancer comes back. And I met with her, and we talk about all the options here. We're so different than most places. We're not selling anything. We talk about all the options. And if you see the art on the wall of Radio Surgery New York, you'll see options. You see the literature we send out or give to our patients. We talk about all the options. We're promoting other people's work, whether it's surgery or chemo or immunotherapy or hospice or no treatment. We're promoting everyone's work so that patients can feel comfortable in making their good decision. And that's what we do every day. And this woman decided that she did not want to have chemo for the rest of her life. She understood that if she had surgery for stage four cancer, it would probably not help her very much because the cancer cells are in the bloodstream. And she liked the idea of pinpoint treatment, radiosurgery, which truly works. 90% of the time when we treat the pancreas, the cancer shrivels up and never grows back where we aim the beam. And the same is true for the liver. So 2 years ago, she came to us with stage four pancreas cancer, upset and sad that she had stage four cancer, upset that other doctors wanted to give her chemo for the rest of her life, and she understood that may not be very long. And so she chose a treatment that she liked, that made sense to her, that allowed us to zero in and focus on the cancer in the pancreas, zero in and focus on the cancer in the liver, stage four. And that's what happened 2 years ago. And this past week, she came here from Mississippi, where she resides, to get tested again with blood tests and markers and PET scans and MRIs. This is what we do on patients. Often patients say, Dr. Lederman, how do you follow your patients? Some people think I just treat and we forget about the patient, but that's not the case at all. We want to see our patients back. We want to evaluate our patients. We want to share with the results. And she came from Mississippi, which is a big distance for someone who's 71, but it's a worthwhile distance if you think about it. 2 years later, she's in remission from only our treatment. No surgery, no chemo, no immunotherapy, no magic, no sleight of hands, only radio surgery with Dr. Lederman at 1384 Broadway in the heart of New York City. She has stage four cancer, had treatment 2 years ago, and 2 years ago had radio surgery, pinpoint treatment. She had no side effects from the treatment. She tolerated it. Treatments take 10, 15 minutes. We make a mold around the body. We computerize the body. I believe we're the only ones who use a true radiosurgery stereotactic frame for the patient, first in America, first in the Western Hemisphere, and, of course, first in New York. And now she, 2 years later, is cancer-free from her stage 4 pancreas cancer. And this is the work that we do every day at 1384 Broadway, Broadway and 38th Street. And why do we talk about it? Well, we talk about it to tell you the results, what happened to this woman, why she chose our treatment over other treatments, why she chose it over lifelong chemo or immunotherapy. She understood the other was very expensive and toxic and didn't work very well versus radiosurgery, which has a high success rate where we attack the cancer, 90% for her cancer in the pancreas or the liver, and she's living proof, and she's fully intact, no side effects, she's doing everything she wants, no restrictions, she has no lumps, bumps, fevers, bleeding, she's fully intact, she eats what she wants and does what she wants and enjoys her life, and that's what we want for every patient. For every patient, whether they come here or not, we want it for every patient. And many of our patients share those benefits. My name is Dr. Lederman, first doctor in the Western Hemisphere to perform body radio surgery. Thousands of patients, actually about 40,000 treated over decades. Here for you if you wish. We accept most insurances, Medicare, Medicaid. We're super conveniently located in the heart of New York City at 1384 Broadway, Broadway and 38th Street, in the heart of New York City, close to most subway lines, 123-456, ACE, NQ, BD, FM, 7, and S. Also, we're close to Grand Central and Metro North. We're close to Penn Station and Long Island Railroad and PATH Trains and Jersey Transit, and also close to Port Authority, where thousands of buses come into New York City from all over the place. And, of course, there's other ways to get here, too. People drive and walk and do all kinds of things, and we're accessible. We have information to send you if you want. If you want a package of information, you can call us at 212-CHOICES, or you can check our website, which is rsny.org, rsny.org. And, of course, it's always best if you have a cancer question to meet in person. Meeting in person is the best way. Doctors and patients have known about that for hundreds of years. My name is Dr. Lederman. We'll be right back.
17: I'm Johnny Braggs, and I'm here with Dr. Lederman, my prostate cancer doctor. 10 years ago, I had prostate cancer. 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My PSA is zero. Thank you, Dr. Lederman. I know the power of prostate cancer. 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My stepfather died of prostate cancer. I know prostate cancer can be devastating. That's why I went to Dr. Lederman. For 10 years, my cancer is gone. 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My urinary life works. 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My prognosis is great. I'm happy that I went to Dr. Lederman. He changed my life. You can see Dr. Lederman, too. 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
15: 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This is Rob Redstone here with Dr. Gil Lederman in the heart of New York City. 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
16: We are back, and we're here for you. I want to talk about a woman, beautiful woman from Ireland. She's 75 years old. She was born in Ireland. She's widowed with two children. She came to the United States at age 3. She has high blood pressure. She's on medication. She has a lesion on her face. And in fact, she had a skin cancer on her face, and she was sent to Mohs, which is an excavation surgery for Mohs of her skin cancer on her face. She had a basal cell cancer, and she just doesn't want that. She doesn't want surgery to deform her face. And yet she came for even a more pressing problem than a skin cancer right on the front of her face, and that is she was found by her primary doctor to have abnormal blood tests. She had a scan of her abdomen. She was found to have an hepatocellular cancer, a cancer of the liver that started in the liver itself. It's not a cancer that traveled to liver. It's a primary liver cancer, hepatocellular cancer that's traveled to lymph nodes around the intestines, mesenteric nodes, and retroperitoneal nodes, nodes behind the abdominal cavity. She's widowed. She has two children. She was born in Ireland. She came here at age 3. And, yeah, she has this skin cancer, which she's concerned about. But she's more concerned now about her hepatocellular cancer. And we talked a few minutes ago about cancer markers. So cancer marker for hepatocellular cancer, one particular one is alpha-fetoprotein. Last month it was 15,000. 15,000. Normal is just a few digits. Hers was 15,000. She had an MRI. She had a mass in her liver that was 7 by 6.5 centimeters. And she had a thrombosis with cancer. And she had enlarged lymph nodes consistent with cancer that traveled. So that's what she has. And I met with her. She just did not want to do a normal biopsy. She understands when you have a large mass in the liver and your alpha-fetoprotein is 23,000, that is most consistent with liver cancer. Elsewhere, they wanted to open her up and do biopsies, and she just did not want to do it. We talked a little bit about that before, that some places are looking to do procedures everywhere they can, and other places, mainly us, are looking to try to avoid unnecessary and costly procedures that don't add to anything. We already know that she's got this mass in the liver. We already know her alpha-fetoprotein is 23,000. And we already know that we have a high success in treating liver cancers where we attack the cancer, whether it's in the liver or the lymph nodes. And this is the work we do. And I met with her, beautiful, nice, lovely woman. She first came by herself, and the second day she brought her son and had treatment for this large mass with no side effects, and it's so beautiful. We make a stereotactic frame, we computerize the body, we find the cancer, and we send thousands of beams in to hit the liver cancer, a primary liver cancer. And she's very eager to finish the treatment for the liver, and she's very eager to treat the lymph nodes, and she's very eager to treat the cancer on the face with no surgery, no cutting, no bleeding, no anesthesia, no hospitals. And this is the work that we do every day for her and for anyone who needs, anyone who wants it. And we speak to every patient about our work, our special work that we do every day. I'm talking about a man who's 61 years old. He's divorced. He has two children. He had a perforated colon cancer in 2021, so years ago, and he'd never had colonoscopy. And I can tell you that it's a big boo-boo if you or your loved ones have not had a colonoscopy. Colonoscopy is putting a camera up through the anus into the intestines. I've had it myself. It's not a big deal. Actually, it's one of my happiest days of my life to have a colonoscopy, to know that everything in my intestines is fine. Because the intestines, you can't see it, you can't feel it, you don't know anything about it. Two of my best friends have died of colon cancer because they were too embarrassed to have a colonoscopy. One man, on the day of his daughter's wedding, collapsed on the beam or the pulpit during the wedding ceremony himself. He was bleeding out from his rectal cancer. He'd been embarrassed to have a colonoscopy and eventually, sad to say, died from that colon cancer. Another woman, another doctor from Italy, beautiful woman, who had a colon cancer that traveled to the lymph nodes, and she eventually died too. So it is so important, if you've not had a colonoscopy, please don't be embarrassed. Please, if you need help to get a great colonoscopy doctor, we'll help you. You can call here, you get a checkup. There's also cancer markers for colon cancers, lots of things to talk about. So this man comes with stage 4 cancer, and he had had surgery at one of the super duper big hospitals, and he had cancer that traveled to lymph nodes and to liver, and he had chemotherapy. And as we talked about earlier, chemotherapy may work for a few weeks or months, but then the cancer grows back. And his doctors gave him chemo for 3 years. That was useless. And I met with him, and I met with his family, and we talked about it. And no one at this super-duper big hospital, and he'd been seen in New York and in Massachusetts, no one talked about all the options. He was just told, oh, you have to have chemo for the rest of your life. Like the woman I talked about a few minutes ago with pancreas cancer that traveled to the liver. She was told that too, and now 2 years later, after radio surgery, she is cancer-free. And this is the work we do. So this man had cancer that was growing. He had chemotherapy for 3 years. It kept on growing and growing and growing. And you know that chemo costs generally between $100,000 and $200,000 a year. Chemo is great in general for the drug companies and for the doctors and the hospitals. There's a few diseases, and I say that all knowingly. Some people say, Dr. Lederman, you hate chemo. I don't hate chemo. I hate treatment that doesn't work, and there's a difference. There are some diseases where chemo works. For example, Lance Armstrong had testicular cancer, and he had chemo, and that's one of the rare diseases where chemo works beautifully. He had stage 4 cancer 25 years ago, and he's cancer-free. So there are a few rare diseases where chemo works great, and chemotherapy helped Lance Armstrong survive and run the Tour de France, and that's a whole other story. So I'm not anti-chemo. I'm anti-treatment that doesn't work. I'm anti-treatment that's unnecessary. I'm anti-treatment that's costly when there's other treatments that are more beneficial. So for this man, 61 years old, divorced with 2 children, came with his loving sister. He had a perforated colon cancer. He had never had colonoscopy. For you, please get a colonoscopy. For him, he's finally saw the light. He's decided to stop all the chemo that's been useless. He's come here, and this is the work we do every day at 1384 Broadway, Broadway and 38th Street in the heart of New York City, the home of radio surgery from the doctor, first doctor in the Western Hemisphere performing radio surgery with, of course, the most experience. Now, I want to tell you one thing that's very special, and that is every night at midnight, and people love to sleep with Dr. Lederman. People love to wake up with Dr. Lederman. People love to work with Dr. Lederman on WOR 710 radio every night at midnight. And many people listen every night to Dr. Lederman. This is the work that we do every day. My name is Dr. Lederman. We're going to take a short break, and we'll be right back.
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1: 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This is Rob Redstone here with Dr. Gil Lederman in the heart of New York City. 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
2: We are back, and we're here for you. And I want one more thing, and that is to introduce myself, because so many people hear voices or give advice, and you never know where the advice comes from. Is it someone who's got education and has been in medical field for 50 years, like me? I've been in the medical field for 50 years. Or is it someone who heard from Uncle Harry that he went to Dr. X and he had this and maybe this happened? Well, I obviously think that experience is important and education is important, and that's why I talk about it every day, from the doctor first in America with body radiosurgery, decades of experience. So who is Dr. Lederman? Well, let me tell you. I was born and raised in Waterloo, Iowa, went to public school, went to university, MD at 25, real doctor, not pretend doctor, not something else, real doctor. Just like my brother Ted, Dr. Ted Lederman, my brother, my beloved brother, MD at 25, medical doctor, and Dr. Ariel Lederman, MD at 25. Three Dr. Ledermans, all MDs at 25. Dr. Ariel Lederman is a board-certified radiation cancer doctor, trained at the most illustrious places in America, now at 1384 Broadway. His patients are lucky to have him. His patients love him. The families love him. The staff loves him. Everyone loves him because he's diligent and thoughtful and caring, always with the right word and advice. So you're very lucky to have Dr. Ariel Lederman care for you if you wish. I, MD at 25, went on to University of Chicago Michael Reese, trained for years in internal medicine, treated thousands of people with medical conditions, then went on to Harvard Medical School, to the prestigious Dana-Farber Cancer Institute, trained there and stayed on the staff and am board certified in medical oncology. So I'm board certified in chemo treatment, the treatment that I talk about so much. And then after that, I went on at Harvard Medical School and went to the prestigious Joint Center for Radiation Therapy, trained for years and treated thousands of people with radiation. So the only Harvard-trained, triple board-certified radiation doctor in New York, one of the few in the world, here for you, accepting most insurances, Medicare, Medicaid, here for you at 1384 Broadway, seeing patients suspicious about cancer, seeing patients who have newly diagnosed cancer, seeing patients who've had treatment elsewhere, and the treatment just hasn't worked. So don't be embarrassed. It's like, don't be embarrassed to have a colonoscopy. Don't be embarrassed to have a mammogram. Don't be embarrassed to come for a second opinion. People do, smart people do every day. It's better to ask a question for a minute than to be ignorant about the options for the rest of your life. We do not want you to be ignorant for the rest of your life about radiosurgery. And so many other doctors say so many things that, in my view, aren't true. And they say things just to diminish our work and diminish radiosurgery, even though they've never trained in the field. They've not no experience. So they're promoting whatever, surgery or chemo, and yet they have no experience in the field. One doctor is triple board certified. I can tell you that most doctors are not Harvard trained, triple board certified. So I want to move on and talk about another patient. And if you have questions, please let me know. I'm going to talk about a 51-year-old woman from Barbados. She is a black woman. I say that because in the black community, the death rate from breast cancer is higher. It's about 240% higher. She's separated. She has two children. She came with her friend. She was worked up at one of the big imaging centers in New York. She was found to have a papilloma in the breast, and there were other biopsies. And, well, we went through all her records, and, in fact, we found that she had a cancer in the left breast that she wasn't even sure about. So she thought she had a papilloma. In fact, she had a cancer. She has a history of bariatric surgery. She had a breast lift. She had plastic surgery in her arm. She had C-section twice. She had her gallbladder removed. Her sister had skin cancer. Her brother had colon cancer. Another brother had colon cancer, which is, again, talking about the need for colonoscopy. This woman works as a cook in a school. She was born in Barbados. I examined her. You couldn't feel the cancers in her breasts or the lymph nodes. It wasn't detectable, but in fact, it was biopsy positive. And we confirmed that. We got tests of her whole body. We got cancer markers. And then we treated her. And we've treated her now. She wanted no surgery, no lumpectomy, no mastectomy, no chemotherapy, only our treatment. And she has breast cancer, or let's say she had breast cancer when she came here, now undetectable. She's in remission, doing great after radiosurgery for breast cancer. No cutting, no lumpectomy, no mastectomy, no chemo. She's in complete remission, number one. And number two, she's very, very, very, very happy about it. And so is her doctor. I can tell you that, and you can probably tell from my voice that we're very happy for her, and we're always happy for our patients, who are, in general, beautiful people. Another patient, another incredible story, 71-year-old man born in New Jersey. He came with a Gleason 8 cancer. So Gleason 8 is how the cancer looks under the microscope, a very aggressive cancer, and his PSA was 18. So everything about his cancer was aggressive. The Gleason score, which can go from 2 to 10, in him was 8. If he had had surgery, probably less than 20% chance he'd be cancer-free, and especially with 5 of 12 cores positive, and especially with a PSA of 18, and especially with his enlarged prostate. So he came to me years ago. He came more than 5 years ago with his very aggressive cancer, and the PSA was going up, up, up. It went from 1.9 to 3.1 to 4.9 to 7.9, all the way up to 12.9, and then we repeated it, it was 18. So it was a very aggressive cancer. That's called PSA velocity. He works. He's in a second marriage. He has no children. He is a very happy man. And he was treated 5 years ago, and he is cancer-free. His PSA is zero. He's doing everything he wants to do. He walks and works and carry on all his activities. This is the work that we do every day at 1384 Broadway. We've treated thousands of men with prostate cancer. Why do so many men come? Because of our success avoiding radical surgery. We know that radical or robotic surgery to do surgical removal of the prostate leads to impotence, no erections for up to 98% of men, 80% leak urine, and then there's shortening of the penis. And not everyone lives through radical surgery. I know men who have died choosing radical surgery, and sad to say, they died on the table. So there's lots of reasons to avoid radical surgery. I know the urologist does the biopsy, and often the patient turns to the urologist and say, hey, what would you recommend? Well, the urologist, sad to say, is also the one who does the radical surgery. So in my view, it's a little bit conflict of interest, because the one who does the biopsy does the surgery, and I believe a man should know about all the options, and I believe our facility is the only one that will provide you a booklet and information and comparison data between radical surgery and different forms of radiation and our treatment. And I can tell you that each treatment, each doctor has different results, very different results. He chose our center and our treatment because he was comfortable having seen the data and the comparison data, which was not available to him anywhere else. And that's why so many men with prostate cancer do come to Radio City New York every day for prostate cancer issues. And we'll talk about another man. He's 56 years old, born in New York City. He came, he was married, he had his wife on the video phone, he had a family history. His father and his grandfather both had prostate cancer. He came to me 2 years ago, but he was diagnosed 5 years ago with a biopsy showed a Gleason 7 cancer, and his PSA has been rising, rising, rising. PSA went up from 6 to 12. It doubled. And he works at two of the biggest hospitals in New York City. He works at the big hospitals. Doctors there want to do surgery. He knew his surgery for Gleason 7. Success rate's only about 60% with Dr. Lederman, about 90%. And with us, no radical surgery. He just did not want to have radical surgery. He wanted the best chance to keep his sexual life and his urinary life and not have shortening of his vital organ, if you know what I mean. And he came to me years ago, and now his PSA is zero, and he is happy, and he has no evidence of disease, having our treatment only, even while his PSA was doubling, while he was working at two of the biggest hospitals in New York City. This is the work that we do every day at 1384 Broadway, Broadway and 38th Street in the heart of New York City. And we're talking about a 63-year-old woman born in Connecticut who came with an 8.5-centimeter kidney mass. She came with no biopsy. Her doctors wanted to just open her up and cut the kidney out. She did not want to lose her kidney. She did not want to go in the hospital. She did not want to have radical surgery. She did not want to have anesthesia. She knew that many people with one kidney cancer often have a second, and she just didn't want to lose the first kidney for a surgeon who just said, let's cut it out, even without a biopsy. She came here. She never smoked. She was never around smokers. She never did anything to cause this cancer. It was a solid mass. She lost weight. She went from 185 to 160. She lost 25 pounds, 5'1". I staged her up. We found that she had only cancer in the kidney. We got a biopsy with a tiny little needle. We got a biopsy to prove to her that indeed she had kidney cancer. And then she chose our treatment 6 years ago. 6 years ago, she was treated only with radiosurgery, no cutting, no chemo, no immunotherapy, no hospitals, no anesthesia. We had a stereotactic frame, which is open and comfortable. We sent in thousands of beams to hit the cancer from thousands of angles, taking just minutes, and she gets up and goes home or goes to lunch or goes to a restaurant or goes to work, what she wants. And now, 6 years later, she remains in remission, no evidence of cancer, and this is the work that we do every day at 1384 Broadway, Broadway and 38th Street in the heart of New York City. And we're talking about a woman who is 68 years old, born in New Jersey. She's a nurse. She's a nurse 2.5 years ago. She had a discharge in the breast. She had an MRI. She had a surgery on the breast. The surgeon helped for a few weeks, and then the discharge came back. Then she had another mammogram, which was positive, and she had a biopsy behind the nipple, and in fact was cancer, invasive cancer. And she was seen at big hospitals in the New York area. She was seen by a surgeon. She was very reluctant to lose part of her breast. The surgeon told her she could either lose a quarter of her breast or all of her breast. And she just did not want to do that. And she came to us 4 years ago. 4 years ago, she came with this invasive breast cancer causing discharge. She did not want lumpectomy. She did not want mastectomy. She wanted our treatment only. And now, 4 years later, she is cancer-free. And this is the work that we do every day at 1384 Broadway, Broadway and 38th Street in the heart of New York City. My name is Dr. Lederman. We're located at 1384 Broadway. We do accept most insurances, Medicare, Medicaid. 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And some people come just to get checked out, want to make sure they don't have cancer. 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
4: Numbers mean much to me because of prostate cancer. 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

0: 8th Street. 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
1: We are back. I want to talk about a 79-year-old woman born in New York City. She's single, has no children. She came with her boyfriend. She has a boyfriend for 47 years. She came with pain in the breast, pain in the nipple. She had discharge. She was seen by a breast surgeon, one of the biggest hospitals in New York. She came with pain in the breast, nipple discharge, and there was blood at times in the discharge. She had imaging. It showed a breast lesion. It was biopsied. It was invasive cancer. And, well, she saw a surgeon. The surgeon wanted to do deforming surgery, and she just did not want to do deforming surgery, whether it be a big chunk of the breast to be lost or a whole breast. And she came here on her own, actually thanks to a listener like you. Radio listeners save lives. And I saw her. She had a mass in the breast. She had a mass at the 9 o'clock position of the right breast. We often use the breast like a clock, if you believe that the nipple is the center, and then kind of describe masses by their location thereon. And she had a 2.5-centimeter mass with a second mass. And, well, she had invasive cancer, biopsy positive. We asked her PET scan. We asked her cancer markers, just like I told you a few minutes ago. We'd like to know what the cancer diagnosis is and where is it. And she came to us 4 years ago with this breast cancer, and she chose our treatment only. And she was treated with primary radiation to the breast, no cutting, no bleeding, no lumpectomy, no mastectomy, no chemo. And now 4 years later, cancer-free. How do I know? Well, she just came to my office this week. I saw her imaging. I saw her blood test. This is the work that we do every day at 1384 Broadway. And I want to talk about a man who's 64 years old from Dominican Republic. He's a Hispanic man. He's married. He has two children. He came to evaluate his prostate cancer. Well, he had a T3 prostate cancer, Gleason 6 with two cores positive. PSA was 6.8, and he was sent by a urologist in New York City, and this is one urologist, about the only one, who hates to do surgery. He hates to do surgery on prostate cancer because he knows most men suffer so badly from destruction of sex life and urinary life and shortening of his vital organ. So he had a T3, Gleason 6, PSA 6.8, and he came to me 6 years ago. And his mother had breast cancer. His brother had prostate cancer with radiation elsewhere, which didn't work out so well. That's why he came here. And I examined him. He had a huge mass, sulcus to sulcus, huge mass in the prostate with this PSA 6.8, Gleason 6. And 6 years ago, he chose our treatment. And he just did not want to have radical surgery, did not want to have hormonal therapy or chemotherapy, and had our treatment only, and is now doing great. 6 years later, PSA is zero, doing great, cancer-free. This is the work that we do every day at 1384 Broadway, Broadway in the heart of New York City. And we're talking about a woman that we saw just before we left. She's a woman, 35 years old, beautiful woman. Family's from Hong Kong. She lives in Boston area. She came with her loving husband. She's married, has no children. And at age 35, she has a very, very aggressive rectal cancer. A rectal cancer that's growing into the lymph nodes. Like we talked about earlier, rectal and colon cancers are affecting people younger and younger and younger. So don't think, oh, just because you're 30 or 40, you can't have rectal cancer. If you want to be prudent, you might think about that colonoscopy, which we spoke about earlier. She's probably pretty sad that no one gave her that advice. She now has a very advanced rectal cancer. She went to the biggest, most famous hospitals in Boston and New York City, and they want to give her months and months of chemo and extensive radiation, and then remove her rectum and anus and give her a colostomy bag. And, well, she knows she's fighting for her life. She came here. She already started chemo. She had her first shot at a super pooper big hospital in Boston. And she wants to know what her other options. She's a bit disappointed that all the hospitals said the same thing. months.

0: of chemo, months of radiation, and then radical deforming surgery. And we talked about our experience with aggressive, more aggressive treatment to try to give the best treatment first. She understands that chemotherapy is not that effective for rectal cancer. Why they do it for months and months early on while the cancer can still grow beats me. That's the same treatment that was done 40 years ago. Doesn't work very well. We asked for cancer markers. We asked for complete staging. We even encouraged treatment that would preserve her ovarian function, which no one else talked to her about. This is the work we do, and I can tell you that we treat many, many people with rectal cancers, many of whom never need that deforming surgery. So it's another reason why people come here when they've been at so many other places. I know that so many people are disappointed that they go for a second opinion, and in fact, the second opinion is the same as the first opinion. It's almost as if this doctor is the same doctor at Hospital 1 and Hospital 2 and Hospital 3. And that's true with a lot of diseases. People say, oh, I went to three hospitals, and they all said the same thing. And, well, there are other options available that are being hidden. And, yeah, all the hospitals seem to work alike. They seem to want the most expensive, lengthy treatments that even are recommended if they don't work very well. And this is the work we do. So we gave her some ideas about how to try to give more effective treatment earlier on. We believe it's best to give the most effective treatment early on and not wait. We also believe it's better to give the most effective treatment in higher doses to make success more likely and to try to avoid that deforming surgery. She just does not want to have her anus and her rectum removed in a colostomy bag. She wants to have the best chance to live. She's 35 years old, beautiful woman, beautiful husband, wants to live, have a life, have a family. And this is the work that we do every day at 1384 Broadway, Broadway and 38th Street in the heart of New York City. What about a man who came to us for prostate cancer? He had external radiation at a big hospital in New York City, and he had 45 treatments, which doesn't work very well. And yeah, 45 treatments is great for the doctor because doctors get paid for the treatment. But the question is, what is the best treatment? And you can see from our data that prolonged courses of radiation do not work very well. He had a PSA that was up to 20, so it was very high risk. And that external prolonged course does not work very well. Some people wrongly believe that all radiation is alike. It is not. And you're taking it from the doctor who first brought brain radial surgery to New York when everyone denounced me, and now they understand how logical it is to treat the cancer and not to hurt the brain. And from the doctor who first brought body radial surgery to America and Western Hemisphere, who denounced me and now understand how logical it is to hit the cancer and not the healthy body. And that's the work that we've been doing for decades. When everyone else was in a black fog, people have been coming from around the world for Dr. Lederman, 1384 Broadway, where we accept most insurances, Medicare, Medicaid. Whether you have a question about having cancer or a newly diagnosed cancer, or you have cancer that's being treated and the results are not successful, the results are toxic, the cancer's not going away. That's why so many people come to Dr. Lederman, 1384 Broadway, Broadway and 38th Street, where we accept most insurances, Medicare, Medicaid.
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0: Born on America's darkest day of 9/11, the Tunnel to Towers Foundation has been helping America's heroes ever since. In this 25th anniversary year of 9/11, we honor heroes like New York City Police Department Detective Eric Kaleha. Kaleha, a Bensonhurst, Brooklyn native, worked his way up to the rank of detective and answered the call after September 11th, serving at Ground Zero in the months that followed. In 2022, he was diagnosed with multiple cancers tied to his heroic service. Just 5 months later, he passed away from a 9/11-related illness. Eric is survived by his wife, Marilyn, and his two children. To honor his life and service, Tunnel to Towers paid off the mortgage on the Kaleha family home through its Fallen First Responder Home Program. Donate $11 a month. 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That's T, the number 2, and then T.org.
1: News this hour from Town Hall. I'm Ron Taylor. President Trump is once again trying to remove Federal Reserve Governor Lisa Cook.
2: Last year, President Trump accused Cook of mortgage fraud.
3: No, she seems to have had an infraction, and she can't have an infraction, especially that infraction, because she's in charge of, if you think about it, mortgages. And
2: Cook says the allegations are manufactured because she sets interest rates based only on what would best serve the American people. 2 months ago, the Supreme Court allowed Cook to retain her job, but Chief Justice John Roberts wrote in a footnote in his opinion, nothing forbids the president from trying to fire Cook again, as long as she is given proper notice and a chance to contest it. The president indicated after the opinion he would do just that. Ed Donahue, Washington.
1: The Senate has passed a punishing Russian sanctions bill that was a top priority for the late Senator Lindsey Graham. Senator Darlene Graham, sister of the late senator, urged colleagues to support the Russia sanctions bill he championed.
4: For more than 4 years, Putin has wreaked havoc on the lives of everyday people, kidnapping tens of thousands of Ukrainian children and committing unspeakable acts. The war against Ukraine is primarily funded by the revenue Russia rakes in from energy sales. Without these profits, the ability to fund the war would be crippled. This legislation hits Putin where it hurts.
1: The bill passed in the Senate 86-11. Republican Senator Bill Cassidy of Louisiana says he'll vote for Todd Blanche as Attorney General, likely paving the way for Blanche to be confirmed to lead President Trump's Justice Department. A federal appeals court has ruled that President Trump's administration must stop construction of the $400 million White House ballroom because Congress has not approved the project. News and analysis at townhall.com. I'm Ron Taylor.
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3: Thank you, Rob, and thank you, Noah, and thank you for tuning in today. Even thanking you, Steve from Connecticut, who is a so faithful listener. So thank you all, and we're going to do things that are so important, and that is to learn. We're learning together. We're not selling anything. We're not asking for your money. No, we're trying to educate. So if God forbid you or your loved one or family or friend or even the person down the street has a lump or a possible cancer or cancer, you might know better what to do. And it is so important. It is so important. I can't stress it enough. We're here every day. 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And I truly believe that you can help save lives. Just like us, when we go to medical school, or we start out as a glob and we get educated every day, a tiny bit, a little bit, every day, more and more and more and more and more. And why do patients like experienced doctors? Well, they like experienced doctors because experienced doctors have a lot of expertise if they're thoughtful, if they think, if they're open-minded, if they answer questions. Yes, experienced doctors can be great. They're not always great. You can have a 90-year-old airplane pilot who drives the plane into the ground, or you can have one like the pilot who saved U.S. Airlines on the Hudson because he was so smart and talented. So experience makes a huge difference, and in medicine it makes a huge difference, and that's what we're here today. I want to talk about two men who really impressed me. I saw them last night. The patient, the man who was here to see me, was an 85-year-old businessman. He's an active businessman. He's been married 60 years. He has an active business. And he came with a cancer. He has a prostate cancer. And sad to say, he has a very aggressive cancer. His cancer was a PSA 25. And he went to a convenient place, which I deal with all the time. Oh, I want something convenient. And most people don't understand. Convenience doesn't mean excellence. Convenience doesn't mean better. Convenience doesn't mean superior results. It only means you save 10 minutes during your treatment, and then you cry later. So a pound, a penny wise and a pound foolish. So this man, sad to say, went and had local treatment that was convenient. He had treatment, and he had prostate cancer, and he had 45 treatments at a local center. He was diagnosed with a PSA of 25. So the normal PSA is prostatic specific antigen. It's a blood test. And prognosis is related to PSA. Prognosis is related to the Gleason score. Gleason score is how the cancer looks when it's diagnosed, when it's biopsied, and when the pathologist looks under the microscope. Gleason was a doctor who said, hey, there's different kinds of prostate cancer, slow-growing, fast-growing, medium-growing. And so for most everyone with prostate cancer, there's a PSA, there's a Gleason score, and there's a stage. Stage is the third thing that's so important. Where is the cancer? Has the cancer left the prostate? Has the cancer traveled? Where is the cancer? So this man's 85. He's active. He goes out every day doing business. He has a beautiful family. He has a loving son who came with him. And we're going to talk about the son in just a few minutes. And he came in. He had several years ago standard radiation for prostate cancer. The problem is standard radiation is not what we do. And people have a fixation, oh, it's all the same, it's all baloney, it's all the same. Well, no. He had standard radiation, weeks and weeks of treatment, which was great for the doctor who treated him because doctors usually get paid by the treatment. It's like if you sell ice cream cones, you get paid by the ice cream cone, or you sell whatever, tables, you get paid by the table. Well, that creates a motivation for some to give as many treatments as possible, even if that's not the best treatment. And so he had 45 treatments at a convenient place, and now the cancer's back, and it's back with a vengeance, a vengeance. So the cancer's back. And also, by the way, I should tell you one more thing. When he had that standard radiation elsewhere, they gave him a shot of Lupron. Lupron is an anti-testosterone medicine, which makes the PSA go down pretty much to zero temporarily. So it hides mistakes. It hides less good treatment. So this man had what I view as less good treatment. I can show you why, but I opened up the book and I showed him the chance of success for his PSA 25 with standard treatment is minuscule. But his doctor at that convenient place never told him the results are minuscule. So he gave him the standard radiation, 9 weeks of treatment every day, going to super convenient place that didn't work. They gave him a shot of Lupron. Lupron hid the results because it temporarily makes the PSA go down to zero, and that's how we judge results. But in reality, PSA has to go down to zero and stay at zero. Just going down to zero and bouncing right up doesn't help anybody. Maybe the drug company and the doctor, but it certainly does not help the patient. So this man had 9 weeks of treatment for a high-risk cancer, less good treatment that was super convenient, but super useless, useless, useless. And then he had Lupron shots, which hid the bad results. And now he's coming to me with his son, what to do. And he had a PET scan, only a PET scan. And the PET scan showed tumor in the prostate, he said. So it came back right where they treated him. So that treatment was super useless. It didn't even work in the prostate. It was super useless. And the patient was told, oh, it's back in the prostate. What should you do? And he was given several ideas, in my view, were useless ideas. And no one ever explained to him, meaning the doctor there, never explained to him what actually the PET scan showed. Well, when he came here for a second opinion, for the first time, he found out what that 9 weeks of treatment was about. Pretty much useless. The hormone, useless. Cancer's back. And the PET scan shows, in fact, not only is the cancer back in the prostate, but it looks like it's growing into the bladder. Well, his doctor never told him that either. And he was so upset when he heard, and then he saw, and I showed him that, in fact, the cancer is not only back in the prostate, it appears, but in the bladder also. And the other doctor didn't do anything to tell him, to inform him. And obviously, I believe it's important for the doctor to inform the patient. And, well, now he knows that the cancer is not only back, most probably in the prostate, but in the bladder. And it was up to me. I would arrange for a biopsy to confirm that and a special imaging test to confirm the extent of the cancer. Because as I said a few minutes ago, it matters with prostate cancer and almost all cancers are what kind of cancer you have and where it is. And his doctor never made an effort other than the PET scan, which was not so useful and was never explained to the patient, where is the cancer? So we explained it, number one. And of course, the patient was upset to hear that his doctors did not explain what the test did, but did not give him the best possible treatment, did not show him the results before he got started, that he had the Lupron, which covered up bad results and had side effects. And taking away testosterone from a man does indeed have side effects. And now, what are we doing? Well, we're working up to see where that cancer is, to explain to him, is it in the prostate? Is it in the bladder? Is it in both? And then what are the options? when you know exactly where the cancer is. And all this information was provided to the patient and his son, and he understood, and it seemed like to me he was very grateful. He was grateful for the first time after seeing so many doctors that were so convenient that none of them explained what was going on until he came to Dr. Lederman, 1384 Broadway, Broadway and 38th Street, where we accept most insurances, Medicare, Medicaid. And then, at the end of the consultation, his son said, "Hey, I have prostate cancer too, and my doctors told me to remove my prostate." And he told me, "Well, my PSA also was 25, and I showed him the results of radical prostatectomy with a PSA of 25, and he saw only a few patients are successfully treated. Almost all the patients are impotent. Almost all the patients are leaking urine. Patients have shortening of the penis. It's radical surgery. Some even die during the surgery." And I showed him that had he come here with us, the majority of the patients with PSA 25 are successfully treated. Versus what he had, the majority of the patients have recurrent cancer. And you know what recurrent cancer means? Bad news. And yes, he confirmed to me that he's impotent after surgery, that the penis is shorter after surgery, that his doctor never, ever showed him the results. And consultations here are so different. People come away knowing more about their body, knowing more about their cancer, knowing about the extent of the cancer and the options. Elsewhere, it seems like doctors are, one place they were selling radical surgery, one place they were selling the most possible radiation treatments, which were useless. The cancer came right back, right in the prostate. All treatments are not the same. And that's why so many men and women and even children come here for consultation and treatment. This is the work we do. And also, this family, the father had prostate cancer, the son at age 48 had prostate cancer, an uncle had prostate cancer, and no one did any genetic testing. There's genetic factors, and in some families, there's genetic factors which lead to an excess number of genetically caused cancers. And none of the doctors ever explained that to the patient and his son either. So he learned so much. We spent lots of time, like we do with all the patients. We sit down and close the door, and we talk about all these issues. And the patient learns so much, and the son learned so much. And I hope that they understand, and I do believe that they do, because it seemed to me very intelligent, that there are huge differences in results, huge differences in treatment. Not all treatments are alike. And sometimes it's a little bit better to go the extra mile and get a better chance to be cancer-free. That's what we do here at 1384 Broadway. We're centrally located. It's easy to get to us, whether you fly into the airports and take a train to Penn Station or Grand Central, or take the subway systems. We're close to the 123-456 ACE, NQR, BD, FNM. We're close to Penn Station, Long Island Railroad. We're close to New Jersey Transit, PATH trains. This is the work we do. We made our office to be super accessible to you. We accept most insurances to make it accessible to you. We provide information, and if you call us day or night, we'll send you a package of information and DVD about our special work. Or it's always better to meet in person. A telephone call, a Zoom, just has too many mistakes. Yeah, it's great for the doctor. He sends a bill for a consultation, not even seeing the patients, not even get out of his chair, not even examining the patients, but it's lousy for the patient. So if you're serious, call us at 212-CHOICES, 212-CHOICES. That's 212-246-4237. My name's Dr. Lederman at 1384 Broadway, Broadway and 38th Street in the heart of New York City, where we accept most insurances, Medicare, Medicaid. We see people who have a suspicion of cancer. We see people who have a newly diagnosed cancer. And we see people who have recurrent cancer, like this gentleman I talked about and his son who had cancer treated, sad to say, with radical surgery. My name's Dr. Lederman. We'll be right back.
4: I'm Johnny Braggs, and I'm here with Dr. Lederman, my prostate cancer doctor. 10 years ago, I had prostate cancer. 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Thank you, Dr. Lederman. 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My stepfather died of prostate cancer. 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For 10 years, my cancer is gone. 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My prognosis is great. 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
3: We are back, and we're here. We have some special things to tell you in a few minutes, so keep your paper and pencil handy. I want to speak about a 75-year-old woman, beautiful woman. She was married to a doctor. Her husband died. She came with breast cancer. She came to me 6 years ago with a left breast cancer that had spread to the armpit, the axillary nodes, and spread to lymph nodes underneath her pectoralis muscle. Yes, women have pectoralis muscles just like men. The muscle is designed to move the arm. Her cancer traveled underneath the pectoralis. It had traveled to the axillary nodes. It had traveled to the armpit. So we saw her, and I saw her years ago, 6 years ago exactly, actually. She came to me 75, widowed, three children. She has a loving family, loving daughter. She had a huge cancer, 3-centimeter mass, and lymph nodes involved. Lymph node was biopsied. She had had no treatment. Her PET scan had been done 4 months before. There were no cancer markers. We like to get all the clues. So when someone comes here, we try to get cancer markers, which are blood tests, painless tests to get an idea of the extent of the cancer. So we had the PET scan. We had the biopsy proof of the cancer. And she wanted to be treated. She wanted the chance to be cured. She was 75, an active woman, beautiful home and beautiful family. And 6 years ago, with those lymph nodes, she wanted to be treated, but she wanted no chemo. and no extensive surgery. And she came here for primary radiation, a program that we've pioneered here in New York and have many, many women who come, women who just do not want to have deforming surgery and do not want to have chemotherapy. That was exactly who this woman was and is, even to this day. I saw her a couple days ago. That's why we're talking about her. Came in today, 6 years later, cancer-free. The breast cancer is gone. I should tell you one more thing. When we staged her up, this is another benefit of getting staged up, we found that she had a kidney cancer. So she had a kidney cancer. We biopsied the kidney. And if she'd gone elsewhere, she had been elsewhere, and they never staged her up. They never looked to see where the cancer traveled or if there was another cancer in her body. And that's the usual. Sad to say, it's super-duper-pooper general hospitals. This thing, they act like the breast is like the sun and the rest of the body is unrelated. No. Why do we fear cancer? We fear cancer because cancer can travel to the lung and the brain and the heart and the bones and so on. And it seems like most places just don't look. They act like the cancer and the breast are the only thing in the world. And so thanks to God that she came here. We found the breast cancer. We treated the breast cancer. We found the kidney cancer, which was elsewhere not seen and not addressed. Biopsied it, treated kidney cancer. I should tell you that the usual treatment for breast cancer is surgery and chemo and prolonged radiation. She just didn't want surgery and chemotherapy. She wanted treatment with the best chance to work and be avoid of the toxicity, the usual toxicity. And she is doing so great. And the kidney cancer was diagnosed because she came here also in remission. She has no evidence of cancer. 6 years later, having breast cancer treated here, having kidney cancer. The usual treatment, I should tell you, for kidney cancer is to have your kidney cut out. Well, she just didn't want her kidney cut out. And what happens if you have a kidney cancer in the other kidney? What happens if you have to go on dialysis? Well, she didn't want that. She didn't want unnecessary surgery. Her doctors, her kidney doctors and surgeons, never told her about all the options. They act like surgery was the only option. She didn't want that. She just did not want her kidney removed. She had primary treatment. What is radiosurgery? We make a frame around the body. It's all open, painless, no claustrophobia. We send in thousands of beams, invisible beams, to hit the cancer. Most people, 10 minutes later, they walk out and go have lunch or go to work or go home or do what they want to do. You're not radioactive. You can carry on all your activities. You don't have to tell anyone you had treatment. No one would even know. And that's the work that we do every day at 1384 Broadway, Broadway and 38th Street in the heart of New York City. We have lots of information to send you. You can call us at 212-CHOICES, 212-CHOICES, which is 212-246-4237, 212-CHOICES. We accept most insurances, Medicare, Medicaid, 1384 Broadway. Give us a call. If you have a breast cancer, a kidney cancer, whatever, it will probably pay you huge dividends to give us a call and come in. We don't do phone consults because we're a serious place. So if you have a serious question, come in, spend an hour or so, and get a serious answer. This is the work we do every day at 1384 Broadway. And we're talking about another woman with breast cancer. This woman, 66 years old, from Latin America. She had bilateral breast cancer. She had a T2N2 right breast cancer and left breast cancer. And she came to me years ago. She came to with a lobular infiltrating cancer and an invasive lobular cancer on the other side, bilateral breast cancer, and she was and remains this day, years later, adamant against surgery, adamant against chemotherapy. She came here. Both breasts were treated for invasive cancer with no surgery, no cutting, no bleeding, no chemo. And now, 4-plus years later, she is cancer-free. And how can I say that? Well, she just had mammograms, ultrasounds, physical exams, blood tests, CAT scan, and she is A-OK. She's ambulatory, functional, fully intact. She usually comes with a friend or two when she comes here. Examine her, get these tests, and thank God, cancer-free years after our treatment, only for breast cancer, invasive breast cancer in both breasts. Treated with no cutting, no bleeding, no chemo. This is the work we do. And we have information to send you about innovative breast cancer treatment, which most likely you will not hear about anywhere else, sad to say. My name is Dr. Lederman. And I have a few things to tell you which are super important. First of which is I want to introduce myself because there's so many people talking on the radio and TV and in life, and usually you don't know who they are or what their education is or what their background is or if they even should be talking about cancer. I find usually they shouldn't be talking about cancer, but that's something else. So let me talk about myself. My name is Dr. Gil Lederman. I was born and raised in Waterloo, Iowa, went to public school, went to university, graduated MD at 25, real medical doctor, not a nurse, not of this, not of that, a real MD, medical doctor. That's who I am at age 25. Just like my brother Ted. Ted Lederman, Dr. Ted Lederman, brother, MD at 25. Just like my great son, Dr. Ariel Lederman, MD, board-certified cancer doctor, radiation doctor, here also working at 1384 Broadway. 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
2: 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We're just a few steps from the Radio Surgery New York Cancer Treatment Center on Broadway and 38th Street. 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
1: We're back. I want to talk about a man I've known for so many years. He's 69 years old. He's married. He has no children. He works in real estate. And before he came to me, he had a tongue cancer, and he had, sad to say, standard radiation and chemo. It didn't work. The cancer traveled shortly thereafter to his lungs, and he was on chemo, and it wasn't tolerated. He was on immunotherapy, wasn't tolerated. His doctors told him, well, he has stage 4 cancer. He had a cancer traveled to the lungs, stage 4, and he needs to have chemo and immunotherapy for the rest of his life. And he came to me because he was fed up with that. He just did not want to have any chemo for the rest of his life. He didn't want to have immunotherapy for the rest of his life. He didn't want to have a bill of $100,000 or $200,000 every year for the rest of his life. He didn't want an injection of chemicals or poisons or chemo into his body for the rest of his life. And he came here, and, well, we talked about options, and he learned about things that he never learned at Super Duper General, and he decided to have treatment at Radio Surgery New York. So he was told and he learned that he didn't have to have chemo for stage 4 cancer. For most stage 4 cancer, chemo doesn't cure anyone anyway, and it's expensive and it's toxic, and lots of people have neuropathy. They have numbness and weakness and pain in their hands and feet. They have other side effects as well. And he just didn't want chemo for the rest of his life. So he learned about radio surgery from guess who? The doctor who brought radio surgery first in America, first in the Western Hemisphere, and of course, first in New York, Dr. Lederman. And so we see him on a regular basis, and if he has a cancer, we talk about the options. And so far, over 6 years, if he has a cancer, some years he has a cancer, and we talk about the options. And so far, he's always chosen to have radio surgery. Why? Because there's a few treatments. Instead of bathing his whole body in chemicals or poisons, it's pinpoint treatment to send beams to the cancer as an outpatient with no cutting, no bleeding, no anesthesia, no hospitals, no ventilator, no ICUs, outpatient therapy here at 1384 Broadway. And he likes the treatment, and it's been very successful. And this is the work that we do every day at 1384 Broadway. And he likes the idea of having options, which elsewhere at Super Duper General, he was never, ever given. He was told he had to have chemo or immunotherapy for the rest of his life. And it wasn't working. The cancer wasn't growing. And it wasn't tolerated. And now with radio surgery, it's tolerated well. He lives his life. He has his job. He has a wife. He has a family. If, God forbid, the cancer pops up, then we talk about treating it. And many years, there's no cancer at all. So he saves years and years of treatment and chemo and hundreds of thousands of dollars. And this is the work we do every day at 1384 Broadway, Broadway and 38th Street in the heart of New York City. And we're talking about a woman who's 68 years old. She's from Jamaica. She has 2 children. She had a mammogram and a biopsy at one of the big hospitals. Biopsy was done a year ago. She said she had a biopsy prior to that time. She was seen by an oncologist. They told her they want to do surgery on her breast. They want to do chemo. They want to do radiation. And she just did not want to have that for her invasive left breast cancer. So I examined her. We staged her up. We found the extent of the cancer in the breast. We offered treatment, and she chose to have radiation, radiosurgery only. No surgery, no cutting, no mastectomy, no lumpectomy, no chemotherapy. And now she's in remission. There's no evidence of cancer. And this is the work that we do every day at 1384 Broadway, Broadway and 38th Street in the heart of New York City. And you can come too if you want. Some people come just to get checkups. A lot of people come, a lot of men come. Hey, what's my PSA? Do you have colon cancer? Have you ever had colonoscopy? Have you had mammograms? Have you had pap smears? These are the things that save lives. People that have colonoscopy save lives. Some people say, oh, I don't want a colonoscopy. It's so embarrassing. Well, it's more embarrassing to die needlessly. Dying needlessly is very embarrassing. And so many people I see who have colon cancer, I ask them, did you ever have colonoscopy before? And the answer almost always, not always, but almost always is, no, I was so afraid. I was so embarrassed. It's nothing to be embarrassed about. I've had colonoscopy. You get sedated. You get prepared. They look inside. And for me, it was one of the happiest days of my life because I found out my colon was clean. There was no cancer hiding there. It's nothing you can see. You can't get a CAT scan or other testing. This is the best way. And I can refer you to great doctors if you want. It's always best to get checked out. Whether you're a man or a woman, get checked out. Most things can be done to help save your life. This is the work we do every day at 1384 Broadway. I'm talking about a man who's a working man. He's 60 years old. He's married twice. He has six children. He has a two-year-old baby. He's 60 years old, and he has stage 3 head and neck cancer. He was worked up at one of the big hospitals in the neighboring state. He had scans. He had biopsy. And then he never got treatment. He lost 20 pounds. He had a mass in the neck. The mass showed squamous cancer. It was seen by a super-duper doctor. And he just did not understand that this is a cancer that if he's treated can be cured, and if it's not treated can lead to a miserable, painful, terrible death. And, well, this is the work we do. We went to one of the super-duper hospitals, and he just didn't like the experience. He didn't like how they talked to him. He came here. I examined him. He had a large mass in the neck, 4 centimeters in the high neck. He had an irregularity of the tonsil. He had stage 3 cancer, squamous carcinoma. He had had no treatment. I met with him, and now, after a year of letting the cancer grow, he's decided that he found the doctor he can work with and understands him, and he's starting treatment. Why? To be cured. He wants the best chance to be cured. And this is the work that we do every day. We have lots of hours every day. We're super convenient and excellent and innovative. First in New York with brain radio surgery, when all the other hospitals were doing treatment almost blind, and body radio surgery, first with body radio surgery, which is not surgery. It's pinpoint, precise, outpatient therapy, which is highly effective where we aim the beam. This is the work we do every day at 1384 Broadway. We have lots of information and DVDs to send to you. 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Our website is rsny.org, rsny.org. So there's lots of information to send you, lots of information you can get, but it's always best to meet in person. Now, I'm talking about a man who's 72 years old. He came to me. He looks like he's 52 years old. He's a construction manager. He's married. He has no children. He had prostate cancer in the past and now has a cancer basal cell of the right nose. He was seen by a dermatologist. He had a basal cell cancer. He had had some bleeding and scabbing and some pain. He used moisturizer, but that does not make the cancer go away. He came to me. His dermatologist biopsied it, and like 99.9% in my view of dermatologists, that dermatologist sent the man for radical excavation surgery called Mohs, M-O-H-S, Mohs surgery. And he just did not want to have radical surgery on his nose. He didn't want his nose deformed. He knew that if he had big surgery on his face, that most likely everyone would be looking at his surgery and not at him. And he just didn't want that. He came to me and we treated him. And now he came for follow-up. And his results are superb. The cancer is gone. He's in remission. He had just a few treatments, outpatient treatments. What's skin cancer like? Well, skin cancer is an irregularity of the skin. What's treatment like? Well, surgery is usually a big deforming surgery with either a patch or pulling the skin together. He didn't want that. He didn't want a big surgery. He didn't want a patch. He chose our treatment. There was no cutting, no bleeding, no deformity. And this is the work that we do every day at 1384 Broadway. We have information to send you. We have a booklet with samples of our work. You can see that. You can go online. You can get a video. You can call us. If you have a skin cancer before you get cut, and there's 3 million skin cancers a year in America, before you get cut or deformed, you may wish to come here for a fresh second opinion and learn about all the options. And we talk about all the options. We're not shy. It seems, on the other hand, so many dermatologists and so many Mohs surgeons and so many plastic surgeons don't know or don't talk about all the options. We think that's really sad for a patient not to know the options. Like the man with prostate cancer, who got 45 treatments that didn't work, and his son, 48 years old, had surgery, less good treatments, left dad with recurrent cancer, left the son with impotence at age 48. No one wants that. And no one told him the options, and no one told him how different treatments are until he came to Dr. Lederman, 1384 Broadway, Broadway and 38th Street, in the heart of New York City, where we accept most insurances, Medicare, Medicaid. My name's Dr. Lederman. We'll be right back.
0: Numbers mean much to me because of prostate cancer. I'm Johnny Braggs, the number two, for my stepfather who died of prostate cancer, and my uncle who suffered so much after prostate cancer surgery. The number 15, 15 years since Dr. Lederman's successful treatment of my prostate cancer. 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

cancer at workup, no metastasis. He was urinating four times a night. And, well, he came to me because he just was smart. He did not want to have surgery. He knew with surgery, most likely he'd be impotent. He'd lose his erections. With surgery, most likely he'd be leaking urine. With surgery, most likely his penis would be shortened. And with surgery for Gleason 7 cancer, success rate 60%. With us, 90%. So why do people come to us? Why did this man come to us? Well, because he wanted 90% success rather than 60% with standard radiation, convenient, or radical surgery like the defense chief had that landed him in the ICU for 2 weeks. This man was treated, never in the hospital. He's cancer-free. His PSA is zero. He's happy. His sex life works. His penis isn't shortened. He's not leaking urine. He's very, very happy, and he's cancer-free. And it's now been 9 years after treatment for this man. He's a black man, and I say that because in the black community, one in six black men get prostate cancer, and 1 in 23 die of prostate cancer, a vicious disease. This man was smart, came to Dr. Lederman, 1384 Broadway, was treated 9 years ago. His PSA is now zero, and he is happy and content and healthy. Thank God this is the work we do every day. And we'll talk about a woman who is 50 years old, beautiful woman. She's married. She has one child. She's here with her husband. She was diagnosed. Well, she came to me. She was diagnosed, she said, 2 weeks ago in a neighboring state. She had mammograms, and she had no PET scan. She had no markers. She went to super-duper general. They told her that she had to have a lumpectomy or mastectomy. They didn't do any cancer markers. They didn't do any staging, just like we talked a few minutes ago. No one looked to see if the cancer traveled. Why do we fear cancer? Because cancer can travel. She went to super-duper general. Why didn't they do any tests on her? Why didn't they see if the cancer traveled? Why didn't they do any cancer markers at super-duper general? Why? At the doctors there, she had a mammogram 2 years ago. It showed a mass in the left breast. Did they call the radiologist? No. She saw oodles of doctors. Who is the only doctor who called the radiologist to see if the mass from 2 years ago is the same mass? Only one doctor. Guess who? Dr. Lederman. I called up the doctor. I called up the radiologist. I said, hey, she had a mass 2 years ago. Is this mass of cancer the same mass? And he says, yes. Yes. This is the same mass. And this woman's doctor was told, hey, she needs to be followed. The doctor didn't tell the patient. The patient never followed up. 2 years went by. She's upset. Her husband's upset. Everyone's upset. Well, that's why it's so useful to come here. Elsewhere, she went to super-duper general. They never told her about the old mammogram. They never told her about the staging. They never offered staging. They never offered blood tests. All they offered was surgery and chemo and standard radiation. And she doesn't seem too much inclined. She's a beautiful woman. She keeps her body in a beautiful way, and she's not too interested in deformity. So this is the work we do. I met with her, and I've spoken to her and her husband repeatedly. She seems to me to be most interested in getting staging to make sure the cancer hasn't traveled, get the blood test, and then talk about all the options that would leave her intact. This is the work we do. The final decision, of course, is the patient's. The patient gets to decide what she's going to do, and the husband's in there also advising her. This is the work we do. Unique treatment here in New York, it seems. We have lots of information to send you. If you have a breast cancer or a lump, it's always best to come in person. Come with your records if you can, or we'll find the records. This is the work we do every day at 1384 Broadway, Broadway and 38th Street, in the heart of New York City. My name is Dr. Lederman. And we'll talk about a woman who comes to us with rectal cancer. We talked about rectal cancer just a few minutes ago. This is a woman who came, 63 years old, from Ukraine. She's divorced. She has one child. She came with her friend. She had rectal issues. She had bleeding and pain for a year, and she never had colonoscopy. She came to me because she had rectal bleeding and pain. And again, I say to you, if you haven't had colonoscopy, please.

0: please do colonoscopy. If you need help, give us a call or make an appointment. This is the work we do. This woman had rectal bleeding, rectal pain. She had a mass. She feels her mass in her rectum. She's lost 10 pounds. She went from 166 to 156. She had a blood count. Hemoglobin was 11.9. Her kidneys were fine. And I examined her, and she had a large mass in her rectum. We staged her up. We got a biopsy. We staged her up and found cancer traveled to the chest, cancer traveled to the spleen, stage 4 rectal cancer. And she was most eager to be treated. She was adamant against surgery or colostomy. She was adamant against that. She was adamant against any cutting or bleeding. She wanted invisible, non-invasive treatment, radiosurgery. And we treated her. We treated her to the rectum, the spleen, and the chest. This was last year, and she's now a year later in remission, doing great with radiosurgery for rectal cancer, having been treated to the rectum, the spleen, and the mediastinum. The mediastinum is the center of the chest between the right lung and the left lung. This is the work that we do every day at 1384 Broadway. This was never told to her. She had other doctors in a neighboring state. She was never worked up, never had colonoscopy, had symptoms, had bleeding, never told anything until she came here. We immediately pell-mell got the biopsy, got the stage, got the extent, and then offered her all the options, and now is in remission from stage 4 cancer. This is the work we do. If you saw her, you say, wow, this is a beautiful woman doing great. And she is a beautiful woman doing great, even though she had stage 4 cancer, treated with radiosurgery. This is the work we do every day. And we're talking about a religious man born in the Holy Land, 71 years old. He's married. He has 11 children. He came with prostate cancer. He was diagnosed 2 years before he came to me. His PSA went up from 3 to 5 to 7. He had a biopsy. He was cancerous. He didn't have treatment. He was waking up at night to urinate. I met with him, and we treated him with innovative treatment for Gleason 7 cancer with a 90% success. We know elsewhere with standard radiation success is 60%, with radical surgery, robotic surgery, 60%, with impotence and shortening and incontinence of urine. He didn't want that. He didn't want radical surgery. He eventually found us. His doctors never told him about the options. His doctors never told him with surgery at 60% success. With Dr. Lederman, it's 90%. He liked to have the facts. He chose us. Ambulatory treatment, outpatient. It's now been 4.5 years. He's cancer-free. His PSA is 0. His sex life works. His urinary life works. There was no shortening. He's doing everything he wants. He's cancer-free. This is the work we do every day. There are huge differences in cancer and huge differences in results. That's why so many people come here for answers and to learn about their cancer and their body and their options that they never hear anywhere else. Guess why? My name's Dr. Lederman, 1384 Broadway. God bless you. Give us a call at 212-CHOICES, 212-246-4237.
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3: News this hour from Town Hall. I'm Ron Taylor. The Senate moves to confirm a host of federal nominations, including some long-awaited agency administrations.
4: The Senate on Friday approved a flurry of nominees, more than 70 officials, including Cameron Hamilton, to head the Federal Emergency Management Agency. Hamilton is returning to shepherd an overhaul, despite being fired as acting administrator last year after publicly opposing FEMA's elimination. David Cummins was confirmed as the head of the Transportation Safety Administration. Cummins was an executive at a firm with contracts to run air traffic control towers. The Senate also confirmed David Perez to be the next U.S. ambassador to Brazil. He's a former speaker of Florida's House of Representatives. Perez's approval from Brazil has been delayed amid a war of words and diplomatic visa withdrawals in the run-up to Brazil's elections in October. I'm Jennifer King.
3: There are new details of a deadly shooting in Idaho at an In-N-Out restaurant, including chilling video of the shooting.
5: It shows one of three victims was killed when the gunman fired through a drive-up window before shooting more people outside the restaurant.
6: What happened here was violent, frightening, and deeply traumatic.
5: Twin Falls Police Chief Matthew Hicks says they're still searching for a motive.
6: Families in this area, what should have been a normal Saturday afternoon, dealt with the worst thing imaginable. Confronted with chaos, fear, and now loss.
5: When the gunman headed to a trail, he came across two people, including one with his hands in the air talking to him. He distracted the gunman from possibly pursuing others on the trail. The gunman subsequently killed himself as police closed in. I'm Ed Donahue.
3: The Trump administration is moving ahead with its efforts to fire Federal Reserve Governor Lisa Cook, who, months after the Supreme Court allowed her a retainer job, while she fights the president's effort to terminate her over mortgage fraud allegations that she's denied. The justices, in a decision in June, now who was nominated to the Federal Board of Governors by President Biden, said she could remain as long as the lawsuit prevails. More at townhall.com.
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3: Thank you, Rob, and thank you, Noah, and thank you for listening today and every day on the radio. 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Why? To educate, so that if, God forbid, you or a loved one develop an abnormality or possible cancer or cancer, you know there might be an option for you, a real option to learn about all the possibilities and all the treatments and all the risks and benefits and alternatives. And that's what we do every day. How do we do it? Well, every day I see patients, and every day I take notes, and every day I come here, and every day I talk to you. And it's at various times of the day, and this is what we do. And I can tell you that many radio listeners listen every day. Many radio listeners inform others, and they often say, hey, before you get your whatever cut out, your breast or your lung or your bladder or your prostate or your colon or a gallbladder, or we're going to talk about a liver in a few minutes, you might want to go see Dr. Lederman about other options, because you'll probably learn about other options with Dr. Lederman that you probably have not learned about elsewhere, that have been hidden from you elsewhere. And I want to jump right in, and we're going to give you some special things to write down. So if you have a paper and pencil later on, that'd be a great idea. I want to talk about a big businessman. He's a 70-year-old businessman, and he developed prostate issues, prostate elevation of his PSA, and then at a biopsy showed a Gleason 7 cancer, and he decided he'd be really super smart, super smart, and go to one of the biggest, most famous surgeons in New York City. And that's exactly what he did. He has plenty of resources. He can go wherever he wants. And so he decided, without knowing the data, without knowing the risks and benefits and alternatives, that he'd throw his fate with this big, famous surgeon. And that's what he did. He went to a big super pooper hospital with the chairman of the department. He said, what could go wrong at this big hospital with the chairman of the department cutting my little prostate cancer? That's what he thought beforehand. So, well, he had this surgery, and he had his prostate removed, and he thought he was on easy street, even though, of course, like most men, 97% of men lose their erections, and they're usually told, oh, you know, wait a while, blah, blah, blah, blah, blah, blah. But I've seen thousands of men who've had surgery, and I can tell you that the chance of regaining spontaneous erections is really tiny. And many men end up leaking urine, either leaking all the time or leaking when they lift or they cough or they laugh, whatever. That's about 80% of men after surgery leak. And I can tell you that with a Gleason 7 cancer, success rate with surgery is 60%, which is not very fantastic in my view, especially when here with Dr. Lederman at Radio Surgery New York at 1384 Broadway, our success rate's 90%, and we've treated thousands of men with prostate cancer over decades. And we document that, and we provide all the information to the patient and families. That's, I believe, why most people come here, because they can learn about their own cancer. They learn things that they just don't know about elsewhere and probably never will. So sad to say, this big, super-duper, well-to-do businessman threw his lot with this super-duper surgeon at the super-duper hospital. He had the surgery on his prostate. And, well, he woke up and he had no more erections. He was leaking urine. And, well, then was a follow-up period. He slowly got out of the hospital and got back to work, but his erections never recovered. His leaking urine never recovered. And what the surgeon didn't tell him, the surgeon said, oh, you're doing great, blah, blah, blah, like a cheerleader that has a losing team. And that's what most surgeons around here have, are cheerleaders with a losing team. This surgeon, this chairman of a department, one of the biggest hospitals in New York City, never told the patient that the PSA hadn't gone down to zero, and it should go down to zero. And so this patient was kept in the dark about options and choices and results. Well, after surgery, after so-called successful surgery, even when the erections are gone, and even when there's leaking of urine, the PSA should go down to zero because there should not be any more cancer and there should not be any more prostate. Well, this man's PSA never went down to zero. So that was warning sign number one. But sad to say, the patient was never told. The surgeon kept on saying, oh, you're doing great, you're doing fine, blah, blah, blah, blah, blah, blah, which was, well, you could say one word, which we shouldn't say on the radio, or you could say it wasn't the truth. And, well, then the PSA kept on going up and up and up and up and up. And finally, this man, this big businessman, came to me, and he said, "What, Dr. Lederman, what's going on with me? What's happened? And what should I do about it?" And, well, I examined him, and I got his records. We called up this super-duper hospital, and we got the records, and we got a new PSA, and we got new testing done of him. The most sophisticated testing with cancer, once you get the most sophisticated screening test with cancer, you'd obviously want to know what you have, but you also want to know where is it, because that's why we fear cancer. Why do we fear cancer? We fear cancer because it can travel, spread, and hurt us and kill us. So at this super-duper-pooper hospital with the super chairman of the department, they never did those things. They never told him the truth. They never told him that the cancer was left behind. They never told him the PSA was rising. So here at Radio City New York, Dr. Lederman, what did we do? Well, we got the PSA, showed him the PSA's rising. We got the pathology report from super-duper hospital and showed that the doctor cut right through the middle of the cancer. Well, if the doctor cuts through the middle of the cancer, that means he leaves the cancer behind. And it could be he or she. In this case, I know who it is. He left the cancer behind. He right cut through the cancer, left the cancer behind, never told the patient that the margins were positive, cancer was left behind, and that's why you could never expect the PSA to be zero, and that's why you know the PSA is going to be rising, and that's what happened to this man. Lost his erections, lost his urine control, and really went to that surgery for no good reason, was harmed terribly, and came here, learned the facts. Now, there is one possibility of a second chance in cancer, and that is in men who've had prostate cancer in whom the surgery is done. And I'm not an advocate of surgery. I don't really believe in the surgery. I'm not an advocate of surgery. I think it's devastating, especially when results for Gleason 7 with us are 90%, with the best surgeons in America, 60%. Why would anyone want to have surgery? It just doesn't make sense. Doesn't make sense. So I sat down with the man. I sat down with his son, who's the heir to the business and the family fortune. And I showed him the path report. I showed him the PSAs. I showed him what had happened at Elsewhere General that left him in this pickle. And we offered him a chance to get this cancer under control. And that's what we talk about. We talk about it on the radio today and most every day because men, sad to say, unfortunately, are kind of pushed into surgery. They're kind of pushed into surgery, I believe, because the surgeon, the urologist, does the biopsy, and then the patient says, well, what's the best treatment, doctor? And the best treatment for the urologist, not for the patient, is to do radical surgery, because that's what the surgeon does. Surgeons are surgeons. Surgeons cut. So to the surgeon, you think the surgeon's going to tell the patient, oh, with me, success rate is less than 60% because I'm not the best surgeon in America. Or you can go to Dr. Lederman at 1384 Broadway and have his treatment, a unique treatment with radiosurgery and brachytherapy, and have a 90% success rate. You think the surgeon is going to tell him that? The surgeon, the big shot surgeon, is going to tell him 60% here at Super Duver Centro or 90% success with Dr. Lederman? No. And that's why it's so important to come here, I believe, for a fresh second opinion for cancer treatment, prostate cancer treatment, breast, lung, head and neck, bladder, you name it. We have an extensive experience over a decade. New York's only Harvard-trained, triple board-certified radiation doctor here at 1384 Broadway, accepting most insurances, Medicare, Medicaid, here every day on the radio to educate about options, lots of information to send you to your home at no charge, DVD and relevant booklets. And you can also come in. Many people come into our office at 1384 Broadway to pick up information more than you can get in the mail. And many people come and pick up a package for themselves and for their loved ones. So there's lots of reasons to come to 1384 Broadway, whether it's to get a package of information, whether it's to be seen in consultation, or to have cancer treatment, innovative cancer treatment from the doctor, first in America, first in the Western Hemisphere, and of course, first in New York with stereotactic, non-invasive, precise radiosurgery. So this is Dr. Lederman. We're here all hour. Talk about this man, other people, and answer your questions. So we'll be right back.
4: 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Thank you, Dr. Lederman. 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
3: We are back. This is Dr. Lederman. And that little ad about those patients, one who lost her face and her eye, one who lost her arm, the prostate losing control of the urine, they're all true. And in fact, that woman who lost her arm, she had a sarcoma. She was supposed to have come to me. She didn't want to wait 5 minutes to see me. She walked out the door. She went to a super-duper cancer center, I won't say where, a super duper cancer center, actually two separate ones, and they told her she had to lose her arm. She had to cut off her arm. And they convinced her to cut off her right arm. The entire right arm was cut off. She had a sarcoma of the arm. She said she remembers when she spoke to the surgeon before she was put to sleep, "Doctor, what happens if the cancer comes back?" He said, "You're dead." He said, "You're dead." And so she got her arm cut off. And she had different treatments over time at some of the biggest cancer centers across the country. She went across the country for care, not only in New York. And, well, she came back about a year ago with this huge mass, like a soccer ball, on her shoulder, where the shoulder used to be and where the arm used to extend from. Well, the arm, the right arm, is gone. This huge mass. It's growing. She had a sarcoma. She went to multiple places. Everyone told her, "Oh, you can have chemo," or, and she already knew that chemo doesn't work for sarcomas. So why do so many cancer doctors recommend treatment that they know is not going to work? Why do they do that? And in fact, for metastatic cancers, for most cancers, the failure rate of chemotherapy is 100%. And yet so many people are getting chemo. Why? Well, remember Eisenhower talked about the military-industrial complex, about the relationship between the military and the industry and guns and bullets. Well, there's something about the medical-industrial complex where these drug companies, if you read the newspapers, you'll see XYZ bought a new company for $50 billion or $20 billion. Well, why are they companies buying cancer drugs and companies for $20 billion and $50 billion? Because they expect to charge an arm and a leg for these so-called treatments, most of which do not cure anybody with metastatic cancer like this woman. And yet she went to the big places and nothing reasonable to offer her. There was nothing reasonable to offer her. And so they told her chemo, even though they knew, and there's been data around for 50 years that chemotherapy doesn't work very well for sarcoma. So why do they do it? Well, it might be great for the doctor or the hospital or the drug industry, or maybe give the patient false hope, but it's really not very good. The likelihood of a cure is about zero. There's toxicity to the whole body, lots of side effects. And no one told her, nobody told her about Dr. Lederman and radiosurgery. Nobody. And you would think, I think the doctor's supposed to tell the person all the options. Well, no one told her all the options. In fact, they told her no option. They told her chemo. It's great for them. It's great for the drug company. It's great for the hospital. It wasn't an idea great for the patient. She already had systemic therapy. She already had surgery. Nothing worked. She came to me with this huge mass in the shoulder. No one, by the way, even did a biopsy of it. They didn't even biopsy. They didn't even care. They're just pushing chemo on her and pushing other treatments on her without even a biopsy, without even proving what this big ball was on her shoulder. And so she came to me. I told her, look, like I just said a minute ago, with cancer, you need to know what you have and where is it. So we got a biopsy, a tiny little needle biopsy, which is so simple and easy. And then we got scans, the most sophisticated scans of her body. And then we treated her. And within weeks after the first treatment, the cancer shrank by more than 40%. and it's still shrinking, and most likely it will continue to shrink for the rest of her life. She's in remission from a treatment that was just aimed at this ball of cancer. Didn't hurt her lungs, her body, her breasts, her brain, her bone marrow. She didn't lose her hair. There was no injection. It was not like putting her body in a bathtub of poison. Just the opposite. That's the beauty of radiosurgery, that we're able to send beams in to hit the cancer and not hurt healthy tissues. This is the work we do in general. Best is to meet in person if you have a cancer question. People come here for three reasons. They come here because they believe the possibility of cancer. They have a lump or bleeding or weight loss or pain. Some people come because they haven't had mammograms or PSA or colonoscopy or skin checks ever or in years. And then people come here with newly diagnosed cancer. And then people come with recurrent cancer, like her. She had a recurrent cancer. Or this big businessman with prostate whose surgeon left the cancer behind. They had recurrent or residual or progressive cancer after surgical failure. So there's lots of reasons why people come here. It's always best to meet in person. You can always call us if you want. This is Dr. Lederman at 1384 Broadway, where we accept most insurances, Medicare, Medicaid. My name is Dr. Lederman. I want to talk to you about a woman who came to us 60 years old. She was born in Dominican Republic. Very nice woman, very nice husband. She's married. She came with actually her sister and neighbor man. She was seen about 2 years ago. She was jaundiced, which means her skin turned yellow. And she went to a hospital in Dominican Republic. She had a scan. She had a 5.5-centimeter mass in the liver. She was thought to have no spread of the cancer. She had no PET scan. And they wanted to give her chemo. Well, there you go. Chemo for cholangiocarcinoma is pretty much worthless. They talked about surgery for this large mass in the liver. She declined. She knew that surgery would be devastating and the chemo would be useless. And for months and months, she did nothing. She just did not want chemo, which would be pretty much useless. And surgery, she knew most likely would not remove all the cancer and could well harm her. So she came here. She lost lots of weight. She went from 170 to 135. She's 5'4". She had no other symptoms. She did have a stent placed. She had a 5.5-centimeter mass in the liver. It was biopsied. Her blood counts, while she was anemic, her hemoglobin was 10, her hematocrit was 31, and she had this MRI. By the time she got to us, it was 7.5 by 5 centimeters in segment 5. So it had grown from 5 to 7.5 centimeters just in 3 months. So it was a very active, aggressive cancer, and cholangiocarcinomas usually are. And she just did not want to have the usual treatment because she knew the usual treatment most likely would fail. She came here. We offered her all the options. We spoke about local, regional, systemic, combination, even no therapy. And she liked the idea of radiosurgery. She liked the idea of treatment. Intensive treatment, focused treatment to hit the cancer and not hurt her, not cut on her, no anesthesia, no hospitals, no poison in her system. This is what she liked, and she came here, and 2 years ago we treated her, and she's now in complete remission. No chemo, no surgery, no cutting, no bleeding, no hospitals, only a few radiosurgery treatments here at Radiosurgery New York, Dr. Lederman, 1384 Broadway, where we accept most insurances, Medicare, Medicaid. She came in, we treated her, and she is about the happiest person you can imagine in the world. Saw the other side of life and walked away, came here, and is so happy and healthy and doing well with no restrictions, no limitations. This is the work that we do every day at 1384 Broadway, Broadway and 38th Street in the heart of New York City. And I want to tell you one more thing. I said I'd introduce myself, and I want to do that. My name is Dr. Gil Lederman. Why do I do that? Because so many people on the radio are talk, and they're either selling something, or you don't even know if they're a doctor or a PA or assistant or a radio jockey. You don't know. So I want to introduce myself and tell you more things. My name is Dr. Gil Lederman. I was born and raised in Waterloo, Iowa. I went to public school there. Went to university, went to medical school, MD at 25, real medical doctor, real American medical doctor, 25, like my brother Ted, MD, real doctor, 25, like my son, my fantastic son, Ariel Lederman, MD at 25, three Dr. Ledermans, all MDs at 25. Ariel Lederman is here seeing patients. He's a board-certified cancer doctor. He's a wonderful doctor. 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And he's thorough and thoughtful. And patients who have him are lucky to have Dr. Ariel Lederman as his doctor. I went on after MD at 25 to University of Chicago. Michael Reese, trained in internal medicine, 3 years, board-certified. Then went to Harvard Medical School. Trained at the prestigious Dana-Farber Cancer Institute, 3 years, and remained on the staff, board certified in medical oncology, treating cancer patients. And then also at Harvard Medical School, went on to the Joint Center for Radiation Therapy, trained for 3 more years, treated thousands of patients with cancer, board certified, the only Harvard-trained, triple board certified radiation doctor in New York, and one of the few in the world. 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We accept most insurances, Medicare, Medicaid. 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And many people like to go to sleep with Dr. Lederman. Many people like to wake up with Dr. Lederman. 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And then anytime you can contact us at 1384 Broadway. Our number is easy to remember, 212-CHOICES, 212-CHOICES. Why it's 212-CHOICES? 212 means New York City, and choices means you have choices. Like the woman with the cholangiocarcinoma who came here as cancer-free. Like the woman with a sarcoma of her arm who, sad to say, lost her arm but came to us in now in remission after our treatment when the cancer came back. And that man, the big businessman who, sad to say, had his prostate removed, lost his quality of life elsewhere, but is now done with treatment and very likely to be in remission. This is what we'll be talking about in the years to come. My name is Dr. Lederman. We'll be right back.
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2: We're back. I want to talk about a woman who's 58 years old. She came to us with a breast cancer. Usually breast cancers start in the ducts. They're called ductal cancer. If they're invasive, it means they invade through the ducts. If they stay in the duct, it's called DCIS, ductal carcinoma in situ. Well, this is another kind of breast cancer. This woman had a phyllodes tumor. It's a cancer of the connective tissue of the breast, and that could be benign or malignant. Phyllodes tumors, cancers. Well, she had a cancer of the phyllodes. She had a mammogram. She had a mass that was 3 centimeters. She had no bleeding or pain. Her weight was 130. She had stable weight. And, well, she chose to have radiosurgery for her phyllodes tumor. She was treated almost 10 years ago. And this is the work that we do. We treat many women with breast cancer, many women who want to know about other options just besides surgery and other options besides chemo. And she came to us 10 years ago. She was treated, and she's now in remission with her phyllodes breast cancer. And we also, of course, treat interductal cancer, DCIS, and invasive cancer, of course, and metastatic breast cancer. So I have an extensive experience with thousands treated over decades. Now, talk about a man who is 64 years old. He's married. He has no children. He has a stepchild. He has diabetes. He has prostate issues. He has cholesterol. And we had a deeply erosive mass in the right medial cheek. It was suspicious for cancer. He came to me with this highly suspicious mass in his cheek that was eating through the skin. When I saw him, it was deeply erosive, close to the nose. It's about 1.5 centimeters. And so we got a biopsy of it. It came out as a squamous cancer, and we treated him. He wanted to be treated here. He did not want to have surgery on his face. He understands with surgery or Mohs surgery that there's a devastation in that area. Usually that area is removed, and then the doctor tries to patch together or pull together or takes a patch of skin from somewhere else. This man just did not want a patch of his buttocks on his cheek or be it pulled together or grimacing. And you can look at President Biden. We have photographs you can look at. We can see how his face and his eye have been twitched up from all the skin cancers. Now he's lost his right sideburn that he used to display so prominently. So this man just did not want to have Mohs, did not want to have excavating surgery, and he came here, and now he's in remission, doing well. This entire deep erosive mass is gone. We've got a biopsy. It was done. He was treated in just a few treatments, and he is very happy about the results. He's very happy about the process, and he's very happy about how he looks, which is so important. This is the work we do. We have a booklet about skin cancer, which we can send you if you want, or you can pick it up. And if you have a skin cancer, you're welcome to call us or come in for consultation. Many people who come with skin cancers have had Mohs before, and they just don't want any more Mohs. They're fed up with the hole and the excavation and multiple surgeries and the patchwork and the deformities. With us, there's no deformity. None of our treatment actually touches the body. We send in invisible beams. They attack the cancer in that area, and this is the work we do. We had a woman just a couple days ago. She came in with her husband on telephone. She had a mass on the lip, and she and her husband want to know if we treat the little mass on the lip, is it going to affect her brain and her eyes and her ears and her, I don't know what, her breast and her lungs and her heart? No. No, that's the beauty of our treatment. Our treatment goes to the cancer. If she'd had surgery on the lip, she probably would have had like a, what's it called? It used to be called a hair lip. I don't know what it's called now, but it would have been a deformity of the lip. She would have difficulty eating and speaking, and it obviously would have been deforming. And about the last thing most people want is a deformed face. And this woman's coming with us after being reassured that the beams just go to the local area. Like this man, he's now cancer free. The mass is gone. You can't even see anything was there. That's the beautiful result. So we treat skin cancers on the eyes, ears, nose, mouth, trunk, arms, legs, hands, feet. Extensive experience over decades with very high success rate and unique doses. That's the work we do here at Radio Surgery New York. I'm talking about a woman who came to me more than 10 years ago with a bladder cancer, and she decided to go to a super pooper hospital, and they cut out her bladder, sad to say, and they gave her chemo, sad to say, and none of it worked. And the cancer traveled to her lymph nodes and her liver and her lungs. And, well, she'd had it. She was fed up because she saw that surgery didn't work, that chemo didn't work. She had stage 4 cancer, and we treated her to the lymph nodes, the lung, and the liver a couple years ago, and she's now in complete remission. There's no evidence of cancer. We've got scans, physical exams, blood tests. We do it on a regular basis. Many people say, hey, Dr. Lederman, how do you know the cancer is gone? Well, it's different for each cancer. For skin cancers, it's very visual. For prostate cancer, the PSA should go down to 0 and stay at 0. For other cancers, most other cancers, there are markers for many, but also imaging, physical exam, and a history to know how the patient's doing. This woman had metastatic stage 4 cancer. Her doctors wanted to give her chemo for the rest of her life. Remember, chemo costs about $100,000 or $200,000 a year. It's costly. It doesn't cure most anybody with stage 4 cancer. It's toxic. It's like a putting your body in a bathtub of poison. She chose our treatment. She walked away from us years ago, 10 years ago, but came back when she realized the other treatments were so lousy and toxic and painful. And this is the work we do. And now she, with stage 4 cancer, is in remission, cancer-free. And this is the work we do every day at 1384 Broadway. And we're talking about a woman who's 63 years old, single, no children. She was fine until about a year and a half ago. She had shortness of breath. When her mother died, to one of the big hospitals in New York, she had a CT scan. She had a lung mass. And she was worked up, and she was told she had the lung mass. She was told she had cancer. She's an ex-smoker. Her weight's 260 pounds. She, 2 years ago, weighed 200 pounds. She's 5'4". I examined her. Her lungs were clear, so a lung exam was not helpful in diagnosing this lung cancer. And she decided to have our treatment. We have PET scans. We staged her up. She was lucky. It was the only sign of disease. She had a lung cancer and an ex-smoker. We treated her. And she, too, is now in remission, doing great. This is the work that we do every day at 1384 Broadway. And you might remember, we're the first in New York with body radiosurgery. Before us, most of these people had, unfortunately, sad to say, their lung or part of their lung removed. Lots of people, sad to say, are still getting their lung or part of their lungs removed when there are other options. And you'd think that the lung surgeons would say, hey, I can remove your lung or part of your lung. Or you can go see Dr. Lederman, the first doctor in the Western Hemisphere to perform radiosurgery right here in New York, who takes most insurances, Medicare, Medicaid, right at 1384 Broadway. He's convenient and easy and accessible and takes your insurance. And with Dr. Lederman, there's no cutting or bleeding, no anesthesia. Do you think that the lung surgeons tell their patients that? I'd be eager to hear what you think. My name's Dr. Lederman. This patient, by the way, came here because a radio listener like you sent her here. And radio listeners are really important. Radio listeners help people get the best care. My name's Dr. Lederman, 1384 Broadway, Broadway and 38th Street, in the heart of New York City. Here we are every day. And I want to talk about a man who came to us almost 10 years ago with prostate cancer. He was from Jamaica. He's married with three children. He had a high PSA. He had a biopsy showing a Gleason 7 cancer. The surgeon told him he wants to do surgery right away. He has to have surgery right away. Well, he came here because he didn't quite trust the surgeon. He thought the surgeon was up to something. I examined the patient. He had an enlarged prostate. He had a stage T1C, Gleason 7 prostate cancer. PSA was 5.1, and he came to us 10 years ago and was treated, and he's now cancer-free. He came to us even though his surgeon was pushing for surgery. The surgeon didn't tell him with surgery he'd be impotent. With surgery for the prostate, he'd be leaking urine most likely. And with surgery, success rate 60% for Gleason 7 cancer. With Dr. Lederman's 90%. The surgeon did not tell him any of those things. You can imagine why. He came here 10 years ago. He's been cancer-free. His PSA is zero. He's doing great. He's happy. He's healthy. He's fully intact. And this is the work that we do every day at 1384 Broadway. And we'll talk about another man from Jamaica. This is a 62-year-old man. He's married with two children, came with his wife. He had prostate cancer. His PSA was 5.13. He had a Gleason 7 cancer. He wants to have our treatment. In fact, he had our treatment. And he had our treatment 6 years ago. And 6 years ago, he had the treatment. And his PSA is zero. He's in remission. His sex life works. His urinary life works. There's no leakage. He had no radical surgery. He had no hospitals. And, well, sad to say, the surgeon who was pushing him for surgery pushed him right into our arms. He pushed him because the patient knew there was something suspicious and was pushing so hard, pushing so much to have surgery. And this man had friends, and his friends too lost their erections, lost their urinary control, even had shortening of the penis, which all happens with radical surgery. Because it's like when a plumber, if a plumber cuts out part of a pipe, they have to bring ends together, which makes the pipe shorter. When the surgeon cuts out the prostate and urethra, the surgeon has to put together the penis with the bladder, which shortens the penis. So this patient didn't want a shorter penis. He didn't want to have leakage. He didn't want to lose control of the sex life. This is the work we do every day to try to avoid and maintain quality of life with better results. We have lots of information to send you at prostate cancer. We have booklets, DVDs, and more information, but it's always best to meet in person if you want all the information about your particular case. And every case is unique. Every person who comes here is unique. My name is Dr. Lederman. We'll be right back.
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1: 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This is Rob Redstone here with Dr. Gil Lederman in the heart of New York City. We're just a few steps from the Radio Surgery New York Cancer Treatment Center on Broadway and 38th Street. Dr. Lederman, the leading cancer expert, treats prostate cancer non-invasively. He was the first in New York with fractionated brain radiosurgery, and he's the first in America and in the Western Hemisphere

And she knew that the chemo didn't work, the standard radiation didn't work, the surgery didn't work. And she came here, 1384 Broadway, Dr. Lederman, and we offered her all the options, which is what we do for every patient. And she chose to proceed with our treatment. And we treated her precisely with radiosurgery to the area that the cancer traveled with doses that have been, I would say, pioneered over decades. And, well, now 4 years later, she's in remission. There's no evidence of cancer. The cancer we treated is gone. She had stage four cancer, which is an aggressive cancer. Stage four is the most. Many people say, hey, what's the most advanced stage? It's stage four. And that's what she had. She came to us when chemo didn't work, surgery didn't work, standard radiation didn't work, and chemo, by the way, doesn't work for most people with endometrial cancer. So now, 4 years later, in remission, doing great. This is the work that we do every day at 1384 Broadway. And obviously, it's best to meet in person to discuss all details. My name's Dr. Lederman, 1384 Broadway, 2 and 2 Choices. I'm talking about a man who comes to us from New York City, born in New York City. He's a retired medical assistant. He's divorced. He has 2 children. He came with his son. He has a history of diabetes and high blood pressure. He's on medication. And his PSA has been rising from 2 to 4 to 6 over years. He had a Gleason 6 cancer. And he has nocturia 4 times a night. He was offered medicine, which he declined. He had a hernia on the right side. His weight was 213. He lost weight. He was 225. 2 years before. And he was on medicines for his high blood pressure and diabetes and exam. He had an enlarged prostate, and he came here 5 years ago. So 5 years ago, he came with a Gleason 6, PSA 6 cancer. He chose to be treated here, and now 5 years later, his PSA is 0. He's in remission with no hormones, no chemo, no surgery, only with our treatment, outpatient treatment for prostate cancer. He's doing great. He's very happy. He's healthy. His sex life works. His urinary life works. He does all the things he wants to do. And that's how we like our patients. Healthy and happy, cancer-free. And I have another patient with prostate cancer from Trinidad. He's 65 years old, referred by one of the biggest urology doctors in New York. This urology doctor does not like to do surgery because he knows most men end up impotent, most men end up leaking urine, and most men, cancer comes back with a Gleason 7 cancer. This patient had a Gleason 7 PSA 7.44 cancer stage T2, and he came 10 years ago. He had a biopsy for Gleason 7 10 years ago and chose to be treated. And he was treated 10 years ago. And you should also know that his father died of prostate cancer. You also should know he's a black man. In the black community, 1 in 6 black men get prostate cancer, and 1 in 23 die of prostate cancer. So he had high risk features. He had a Gleason 7. He had a PSA velocity. He had a family history. And he just wanted to have the best chance to be cancer-free. That's why he was sent here by his urologist, who hates to do surgery. He was treated 10 years ago. Now his PSA is 0. And this is the work that we do every day at 1384 Broadway, Broadway and 38th Street, in the heart of New York. We're talking about a woman who's 67 years old with endometrial cancer. She had pelvic radiation and chemo elsewhere. She was having symptoms. And, well, she has stage 4 cancer, and the doctors couldn't figure out where the cancer was. They did regular CAT scans. Well, we got a PET scan, and we found that the cancer was in the muscles of the abdomen. It had migrated from the uterus to the muscles, the lining of the uterus, endometrial cancer, through the bloodstream to the muscles, and then to the lymph nodes and the lungs. So she has stage 4 cancer. She came to us 4 years ago, was treated with radiosurgery only. She had had chemo before. It didn't work. She had standard radiation before. It didn't work. She was treated here with focused treatment, non-invasive treatment, very well-tolerated treatment, aimed at the cancer with high success, high doses to the cancer.

0: It was well tolerated with no side effects, and she's now in remission from stage 4 cancer. So we've talked a lot about patients today with stage 4 cancer in remission when other treatments didn't work. Years later, with Dr. Lederman and radiosurgery, this is the work that we do every day at 1384 Broadway, Broadway and 38th Street in the heart of New York City. You know, about a 79-year-old man from Iran. He's married with 2 children. He came with his son. His PSA was going between 6 and 10. He was raising up. He had a high PSA velocity. He had a Gleason 8 cancer, so a very aggressive cancer, Gleason 8. Gleason is how the cancer looks under the microscope. So the scale goes from 2, which is the best, to 10, which is the worst. And his is one of the worst, Gleason 8 cancer. He never smoked. His weight was 220. 2 years earlier, it was 240 with height of 6 feet. He lost 20 pounds. I examined him. He had an enlarged prostate. So he had this Gleason 8 cancer with a rising PSA from 6 to 10. And he wanted treatment. He's 79 years old. He knew that surgery would be devastating. Surgical results for Gleason 8 is only about 20% success rate. Well, with us, the majority of the people are cancer-free. He was treated here years ago. He was treated here 10 years ago and is now cancer-free. His PSA is 0. He's doing well. He's never had any other treatment besides our treatment here at 1384 Broadway, Broadway and 38th Street in the heart of New York City. We have lots of information to send you about cancer and each kind of cancer, whether it's brain cancer, skin cancer, lung, lymph node, liver, pancreas, intestinal, bladder, prostate, primary cancer, bone cancer, lymph node cancer. This is the work we do with an extensive experience over decades. 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My name is Dr. Lederman. For best information, it's always desirable to meet in person. We get lots and lots of phone calls, lots and lots of requests. But for a particular patient, for you or your loved one, it's always best to meet in person. We'll talk about tests that have been done, tests that might be done, all the options, all the treatments, and what are the pluses and minuses of the tests, pluses and minuses of the treatments, and how to get the best results with the best chance to be cancer-free. 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We like to have a dialogue. We don't impose results. 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No. Here we talk to the patient and come up with a dialogue and a treatment plan that the patient wants and the doctor believes is highly successful for that patient. My name is Dr. Lederman. 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
4: News this hour from Town Hall. I'm Ron Taylor. The clock is ticking on Capitol Hill as senators look to wrap up a list of line items.
5: Before senators head home for the next 5 weeks, they're trying to get things done on Capitol Hill. One of the top priorities of the president, getting the Save America Act across the finish line. Also a top priority, getting Todd Blanche approved as attorney general. Alaska's Lisa Murkowski saying she will not be voting for him, but Louisiana's Bill Cassidy says he is a yes. If confirmed, one of Blanche's first decisions will be whether to prosecute former NIH Director Anthony Fauci.
4: Correspondent Laura Winters. The Senate has passed a new Russian sanctions bill.
6: Minority Leader Chuck Schumer pointed out this is the work of the late Senator Lindsey Graham.
7: The Russian sanction bill will make it clear to Moscow that America will back Ukraine to the hilt.
6: Graham's sister, Darlene, now holds his seat in the Senate.
8: This legislation hits Putin where it hurts.
6: The bipartisan bill would penalize countries that continue to buy Russian oil, gas, and other exports to deprive President Vladimir Putin of revenues fueling the war. It comes after Ukrainian President Volodymyr Zelensky visited the Capitol hours after Lindsey Graham's funeral. Ed Donahue, Washington.
4: The Trump administration is moving ahead with its efforts to fire Federal Reserve Governor Lisa Cook 2 months after the Supreme Court allowed her to retain her job while she fights the president's effort to terminate her over mortgage fraud allegations that she has denied. The justices in June, who basically said that she could remain in her post as long as her lawsuit challenging her firing goes on. A federal appeals court has ruled that President Trump's administration must stop construction of the $400 million White House ballroom because Congress has not approved the project. Trump blasted the decision, appealing to the Supreme Court. More news at townhall.com.
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4: Farmers near Kenya's famous Amboseli National Park are disputing that cyanide from their tomatoes killed 15 park elephants. Donna Warner has more.
10: Farmer Elvis Mukai says he's farmed on the edge of the park for 20 years and says he's never heard of farmers poisoning wildlife. He says his own livestock feeds on the tomatoes, so if they had contained poisoned pesticide, his cows and goats would have died as well. Isaac Lekulu, the head of veterinary services at Kenya Wildlife Service, says preliminary tests show the elephants became paralyzed, had difficulty breathing, and then went down.
11: It could tell you that their cardiopulmonary system was affected. The test results have detected some presence of cyanide.
10: I'm Donna Warder.
4: Kenya has until recently been widely recognized for rebuilding its elephant population from historic lows to more than 36,000 individuals by reducing poaching. More news at townhall.com. The FAA has ordered inspections for hundreds of its Boeing planes.
12: This follows reports of cracks in some older models. The rule applies to certain Boeing 737 MAX models and takes effect September 10th. The FAA estimates this covers 471 planes. So far, no cracks have been found in these specific MAX models. However, the FAA received reports of cracks in older 737 planes. Boeing says it has been working with operators on this issue for 6 years and has already initiated its own inspections. The company supports the FAA's latest directive. John Scott reporting.
4: New Mexico's attorney general hopes a huge ruling against social media giant Meta is just a step in addressing how big tech can harm children. A New Mexico judge ordered Meta to pay $567 million and make changes to protect users under 18. More on these stories at Town Hall.
13: Born on America's darkest day of 9/11, the Tunnel to Towers Foundation has been helping America's heroes ever since. In this 25th anniversary year of 9/11, we honor heroes like New York City Police Department Detective Eric Kaleha. Kaleha, a Bensonhurst, Brooklyn native, worked his way up to the rank of detective and answered the call after September 11th, serving at Ground Zero in the months that followed. In 2022, he was diagnosed with multiple cancers tied to his heroic service. Just 5 months later, he passed away from a 9/11-related illness. Eric is survived by his wife, Marilyn, and his two children. 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That's T, the number 2, and then t.org.
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15: And it is Friday, the 7th day of August, and Washington, D.C. is the place we call home at the moment here on O'Connor & Company. I say at the moment because we're taking our show on the road next week. We'll be broadcasting from our San Diego affiliates in Southern California. More on that later. But we are excited to wrap up this busy first week of August here on O'Connor and Company. We've got a lot to talk about. Good morning here on our flagship station, WMAL, and from the Relief Factor Studios. Coming up in 30 minutes, our friend, it's not a Friday without Patrice Onwuka. Patrice will join us to talk about the latest economic news. The fundamentals of the economy are strong. We're also going to get some job numbers today, and we'll find out exactly, well, what she thinks the economy is going to be doing between now and Election Day, because I'm told it's the economy, stupid. Also, coming up in the 7 o'clock hour, Joel Berry, he's one of the founders of the Babylon Bee. He waded into the whole burrito thing that we talked about so much yesterday. In fact, he was one of the initial opinion makers on the whole thing and got, he was in the line of fire for his opinion about what people should be doing to save money and still feed their family. Then we'll also talk to Cully Stimson of Heritage Foundation, talk about the legal aspects of seizing Anthony Fauci's phone. And then finally, Andy Harris, Republican congressman. We'll get his reflection on what the Senate is doing and isn't doing. And also, of course, his reaction to the state delegates trying to get a constitutional amendment to remove his congressional district. He is the most dangerous man in Maryland, because he's not a Democrat. We'll get into all of that this morning. But first, I have a simple question for you. If a baby is born in France, does that make that baby French? If a baby is born in England, does that make that baby a subject of the British Crown and a member of the Commonwealth of the United Kingdom? It's not a trick question. They don't have birthright citizenship in France and in the UK. The answer to that question, by the way, if anyone asks, or if you'd like to provide the answer to somebody that you're debating birthright citizenship to, is no. Just because a baby is born on the soil of France or on the soil of the British island or in pretty much any other developed country, that does not automatically make you a citizen of that country with all of the legal rights to being a citizen in that country. No, you have to have at least one parent who is also a citizen of the country or a subject to the British Crown. That's how their countries function and operate. That's how our country functioned and operated. Right up until somebody started interpreting the 14th Amendment of the Constitution to suggest otherwise. And until this summer, when the Supreme Court affirmed that bizarre interpretation, it was always sort of up in the air. But now the Supreme Court has said, based on the language of the 14th Amendment, if you're born in this country, you're a citizen of this country. That's it. No questions asked. All right, so let's take this a little further. What if there's a foreign couple who is pregnant and they're from, I don't know, let's say Turkey, and they want their baby to have U.S. citizenship, and they deliberately want their baby to have U.S. citizenship because they know that years from now, that baby, being a U.S. citizen, will be able to bring 8, 10, 12, even more members of this Turkish family into the United States so that they can be citizens too. And they're so calculating that they know that that little U.S. baby citizen that is born in the United States and automatically becomes a citizen will be entitled to tons of protections and benefits and money as a United States citizen. This Turkish couple know that that's the case. So they deliberately go out of their way and fly to the United States so that that baby can be born. It's a deliberate act. They do it on purpose so they can take advantage of our rules. Do you think that's all right? Do you think that's how we should run our policies? I'll take it one step further. Let's say you're in China and you consider the United States to be a great threat. Let's say you're part of the Chinese government and you want to figure out a way to in some way mitigate over the long haul, play in the long game, decades from now, mitigate the economic, military, and political threat that the United States poses to you, a country that's trying to dominate the Pacific Rim and Asia. What if you create and set up a government program that involves flying people from your country to just a U.S. territory like Guam? It's very close to your mainland, or maybe to California, so that people can enjoy Disneyland and Universal Studios while they're there. And you deliberately, as a government, create a policy so that thousands of little Chinese babies can be born in the United States and claim U.S. citizenship. Would that be a good thing for the United States to allow to happen? Well, all of those questions bring us to yesterday's scene in the Oval Office, where the president signed executive orders specifically targeting birth tourism and doing whatever he can as president of the United States, commander-in-chief, and head of the executive branch of our government, at least for 3 more years. I shouldn't say at least. People will think I'm pining for a fourth term. For the next 3 years. He did whatever he could to stop those practices. And it took him about 6 weeks since that Supreme Court decision to be able to come up with the right legal language. And I sure hope and trust that the lawyers all involved in crafting this language dotted every I and crossed every T and made it federal judge proof, because you know that the lawsuits will begin immediately, because all of those ridiculous scenarios that I just laid out for you are happening. And there are liberal, radical American lawyers, let's call them Democrats, who in this country are fighting to keep those ridiculous policies in place. They cannot rest on the fact that, well, you know, birthright citizenship is legal. It's the law of the land. That's not enough for them. They have to fight to make all of those insane manipulations of birthright citizenship legal as well. You know, we can agree on certain things. Okay, fine. You know, listen, I disagree. But if the Supreme Court said so, then, you know, the only fight that we've got then is either change the makeup of the Supreme Court or work on a constitutional amendment. Yeah, that's what reasonable people would say. But then they would say, okay, fine. But can we at least agree that we shouldn't have a whole industry created on the other side of the U.S.-Mexican border where people are getting rich, shipping 9-month pregnant women across the border? They've never set foot in the United States in their lives, but they pay $10,000 to a company that puts them on a bus, takes them to a hospital so that they can give birth in America and have a U.S. citizen. Can we at least agree that we should do something to stop that? And the left-wing Democrats in this country will say, nope, we will fight you tooth and nail. We will sue you if you try to stop that, and we will find a judge who will agree with us. And that's what's about to happen. But before we get there, here's the president yesterday speaking before he signed his executive order. And then we'll hear from Stephen Miller, who really explains the details here. But here's the president yesterday.
16: We had a very unfortunate decision in the Supreme Court concerning birthright. It was close, but a very, very unfortunate decision. So we're making adjustments because it's very unfair. This was done for a different reason. This was done right after the Civil War. This was for the babies of slaves. And what's happening now, people are building businesses around it. From wealthy people are building businesses around birthright citizenship. That's not the way it's supposed to work. It's a disgrace. They're buying their way in, and we're not going to let it happen.
15: Hey, memo to Mike Rogers, who wants to be the senator from Michigan. Did you hear what the president just said? It might be worth your while as you try to build a coalition that involves disaffected Democrat voters who did not support Abdul el-Sayed and who may be very suspicious of that guy coming out of nowhere and suddenly being what? I heard people talking yesterday about him being a presidential candidate soon. Mike Rogers, you might want to communicate something to all of the African-American voters in the Detroit area that supported Haley Stevens. You might want to communicate them to them that the 14th Amendment was designed to give full legal protections to slaves and the children of slaves. And Abdul el-Sayed and Rashida Tlaib and all the Democrats in Michigan are now warping the language and intent of that 14th Amendment that was meant to right the wrongs of slavery. They're now warping that language to allow Dearborn and Hamtramck to be flooded with newly arriving Arab Americans who are now taking black people's jobs in Detroit. And that's the Abdul el-Sayed Democrat Party policy. Who suffers the most because of this? The people who were meant to benefit from the 14th Amendment in the first place. The slaves and their progeny. And their progeny right now are in Detroit, and they're wondering who to vote for. Mike Rogers, you might want to let them know what side Abdul el-Sayed is on, and you might want to point out the direct results of all those anchor babies in Dearborn and Hamtramck. All right, Stephen Miller talked about birthright citizenship next.
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13: 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After battling pancreatic cancer, linked to his time at Ground Zero, Daniel Foley passed away at 46 years old. He is remembered as a great firefighter, a loving husband to his wife Carrie, and a father to their five children. Join Tunnel to Towers in honoring heroes like Daniel Foley and supporting the families they leave behind. 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
15: And so the same crazy left-wing progressive name, whatever, I mean, they are Marxists at this point. They're welcoming the Marxists in their party. You know, they'll scream and complain about the millionaires and billionaires who don't pay their fair share. And you say, look, we've got a tax code. The tax code is there. Here are the stats. Here's the data. The fact is, the so-called 1%, the millionaires and billionaires, they pay, you know, upwards to 80% of the revenue that comes into the government. What's the fair share? And then they'll say, well, there are loopholes. There are loopholes, and they take advantage of the system. I say, oh, you want to talk about taking advantage of the system? All right, let's talk about taking advantage of the system. Your precious birthright citizenship that you think is, you know, enshrined as a human right, is a human right for people from all around the world to become a U.S. citizen if they happen to be born on our soil, no matter what the circumstances. You want to talk about a loophole? You've got people from all over the place, including countries that are our sworn enemies, who come here deliberately for the purpose of having a baby. There are businesses getting rich by providing travel packages to pregnant women to come here for one reason and one reason only, so that their baby is a U.S. citizen. Then they go home, the baby didn't even live here, and they exploit our system. Why aren't you upset about that? Why aren't you exercised about that? Could we at the very least, you got your Supreme Court decision, could we at very least come together and figure out something to do with the obvious practice of exploiting that? And the president did that yesterday. And he's being opposed by those very same Marxists. Here's Stephen Miller explaining exactly what this executive order does and how it will stand up legally, God willing.
3: The president is using his authority as commander-in-chief to sign first an executive order using the new ruling the Supreme Court issued to expand the definitions of people who are ineligible for birthright citizenship. That includes, for example, alien enemies of the United States,
5: members of foreign terrorist organizations, and large categories of people who lobby and act on behalf of foreign governments. And so with taking this action...
15: Pause it there for a second. So say to your insane Bernie bro Abdul al-Sayyid loving, you know, son-in-law on Facebook or whoever, however they're attacking you, say, all right, let me ask you something. Do you agree that there are terrorists? Can we at least agree that there are terrorist organizations out there that want to come here and kill innocent people? Can you at least, I mean, I'm guessing that your insane Marxist son-in-law will at the very least concede that Al-Qaeda exists, that Hamas exists. Okay, so an Al-Qaeda terrorist and his sex slave wife over there in Syria, they come here and have a baby. Should the baby of that terrorist get automatic citizenship and thereby have the ability to bring that baby's father, the terrorist, into this country to be a citizen? You're good with that? Should we at least maybe put the brakes on that? You need to get them on the record on what they will allow and what they will not. And recognize how far they have come from Barack Obama 10 years ago. All right, let's continue with Stephen Miller.
5: No longer be eligible for those benefits. The second action that he's taking, which is especially historic, is for the first time ever in American history to ban birth tourism. So I want you to really let that sink in. This has been something that people have talked about not only for years, but for decades. The idea that people come here pretending to be a tourist, pretending to be a visitor, saying they want to go to Disneyland, they want to go visit a monument or go to a national park, but the real reason they're here is to have a child, to make that child an automatic citizen, leave our country, and then have a U.S. citizen child. It gives them access under this broken system to welfare benefits, ultimately to the voting booth, and all the other rights and privileges that belong solely to Americans. So that practice of birth tourism is, as of the signing of this order, hereby banned. And what that means is that no one in the world is any more allowed to obtain a visa for this fraudulent purpose. It is probably...
15: And it's just that simple, and it is already being opposed, and they're already trying to shop for a federal judge who will block this. And if you don't believe how over the top they are, because right after the election and when the president secured the border, you had Democrats coming out saying, well, listen, maybe Biden went too far on the border. We all agree there should be a secure border. We all agree we need to lock down the border. You want to hear what they're saying now? Here's Amy Klobuchar. She's running for governor in Minnesota. This is cut three. Look what happens at an event, a forum with other candidates where she says that she's always wanted to keep a secure border. Watch. Listen to this.
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10: I have tears in my eyes. America is crumbling. We have outdated highways. Great highways like we built in the past are not happening. High-speed rail? My daughter called me from China. She was going 250 miles an hour. What do we have in America? High-speed rail? Hasn't happened. Airports? We have second-rate airports compared to other countries. Promises, promises from politicians that we're going to fix the roads, fix the airports, etc., etc. Then, we also need to balance. When we have a budget in one of those blue states for $100 billion, we don't want it to cost $200 billion. We need to stop debating, and we have to start building. President Trump has said $19 trillion in new factories and businesses are coming to America over the next few years. Well, they need roads. They need airports. It should not be a controversial issue. It should be an American issue. Let's make America great again. This is John Catsimatidis with the Cat's Corner.
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20: Born on America's darkest day of 9/11, the Tunnel to Towers Foundation has been helping America's heroes ever since. In this 25th anniversary year of 9/11, we honor heroes like New York City Police Department Detective Eric Kaleha. Kaleha, a Bensonhurst, Brooklyn native, worked his way up to the rank of detective and answered the call after September 11th, serving at Ground Zero in the months that followed. In 2022, he was diagnosed with multiple cancers tied to his heroic service. Just 5 months later, he passed away from a 9/11-related illness. Eric is survived by his wife, Marilyn, and his two children. To honor his life and service, Tunnel to Towers paid off the mortgage on the Kaleha family home through its Fallen First Responder Home Program. Donate $11 a month. Go to t2t.org. That's T, the number 2, and then t.org.
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15: 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And we appreciate you letting us be your wingman here, ride shotgun with you, keep you company throughout your busy morning. Coming up, Cully Stimson of Heritage and Joel Berry, he one of the creators of Babylon B had a simple notion. Maybe y'all, if you can't afford it, shouldn't buy a $20 burrito. And he took a lot of fire for that one. We'll get into that a little bit more as the boarding develops. Right now, we're joined by a friend of the program and lover of all things pink. She is the Vice President for Economic Policy and Director of the Independent Women's Center for Economic Opportunity. And, of course, the former regular co-host on this program on Fridays, Patrice Onwuka. Good morning, Patrice. Patrice, you've been flexing your radio muscles recently. I've seen you filling in for Chris Plant in D.C. and Kevin McCullough on the Salem Radio Network. Good for you. Well done.
9: Thank you, Larry. Well, you're my mentor, so I give you credit for helping me get here.
15: Oh, geez, I'm going to get blamed for you taking somebody's job now, but that's all right. I'll own it. Always good to talk to you, Patrice. So you heard me. We got Joel Berry coming up here. We're going to talk about this whole burrito.
9: Okay.
15: You know, Joel said, you know, listen, I think both sides are right in this equation. There was a message from Andrew Colvett, who is Charlie Kirk's old mentor. Charlie used to talk about the very real concerns that people in their 20s have about affordability, about not being able to get married, start a family, buy a house. That's real. That's something we have to address. And it was illustrated by somebody saying, you know, I hear this on college campuses all the time. A burrito shouldn't cost $20. Joel Berry said, my wife feeds a family of eight, and she made burritos at home. You know, maybe, and that only costs $20. So maybe, you know, y'all should learn how to cook. Patrice, are both sides right? Are people making bad economic decisions, but at the same time, we've got some real problems with inflation?
9: Well, we had some real problems with inflation, Larry. I'm actually working on a chapter about food affordability and what's driving food prices. And certainly in 2022, when we saw food prices rise 9%, it was pretty significant. Food prices are not rising at that same level. And and there is a difference between the food that you buy at the grocery store, those prices, and then what you pay for at, what you prepare at home and buy at the grocery store versus what you, order order takeout or you sit down at a restaurant. And interestingly, yes, food that you buy at home and prepare at home is much cheaper. And the inflation on that food is actually much slower than what you're spending when you go to a restaurant, even takeout or sit down. Why? Well, you have minimum wage increases across a number of different states. You have regulations that are going into the people who are actually preparing the meals that you're paying for.
15: Yeah, the restaurant industry is the restaurant industry is overloaded with regulations and various expensive little hoops they have to jump through.
9: Frankly, I think that's why you see so many fast food chains and chain restaurants rather than individual family-owned businesses today, because it's so hard for them to figure out how to navigate it. That said, you have to have personal responsibility. And one thing that I do, Larry, is I'm blessed to work from home. I make at least five dinners every night for my family. Why? Because it's cheaper. Why? Also, because I know what I'm putting in the food that my family is consuming. So I can decide, you know, how many calories they're going to be consuming. And I'm not, you know, whether I do beef tallow or peanut oil or whatever, that's my choice that I get to make. And so I do think young people have to take some ownership here. You have to figure out, okay, how many meals can I actually prepare at home versus how many times am I, you know, using Uber Eats to have something, you know, a coffee latte from McDonald's delivered or from Starbucks delivered, which the delivery fee is probably as much as the actual item itself, if not more. And they do need to take some ownership in this. I mean, hey, our grandparents were able to make it on through the Great Depression because they figured it out. They prepared food at home, and then going out was more of a luxury.
15: Yeah, we have, objectively speaking, a much better lifestyle and economy and way of life than our parents and our grandparents. It's not even close. And by the way, is it not lost on people that those who are complaining that they're spending too much for a burrito and they can't make ends meet, and I'm not trying to diminish their concern about the economy and how far they can stretch their dollar. But has it not occurred to anyone that they are expressing their anxiety utilizing social media and probably a $1,000 smartphone because they have a supercomputer in their pocket?
9: Yeah. Well, that's the irony. I mean, these are the same young people who are increasingly bought into socialism because they, in their mind, it means everybody's quality of life is going to be the same. So they'll get to live like Elon Musk and they're working, you know, a regular barista job. They think that that's equalization or equity. And, you know, there's a lot of naivete in that. When they have kids, I think they will start to wake up and realize, oh, you know, I really can't afford to, you know, Uber Eats out every single meal multiple times a day. And I will give them this. If they want to buy a first home, it is challenging. It is a lot to be able to put down, save money for that down payment, and then you actually have to buy the house and maintain it. But that said, you need to have some, if you are good with the small, if you are, I think the Bible says, if you are a master of the small, then you can be a master of greater things. And so if you are able to actually have good spending habits and saving habits with the little you have, that begins to compound over time. So I marry personal responsibility with the reality that, yeah, it is actually hard for a lot of young people to get into, you know, buy their first home and start their families, but they're not entirely off the hook. They yeah. have some personal responsibility here.
15: Well, and by the way, I mean, the house I live in right now and in the neighborhood that I live in right now, I would have never dreamt when I was 23 years old that I would ever have a home like this. But at the time, I did buy a one-bedroom condo in a really dodgy neighborhood, so that I could pay my money into the equity of some real estate that I owned instead of continuing to pay rent in an apartment building. And you can, let's go on and on. And it sounds like, Patrice, we're sounding like we're telling people to get off our lawn. Are we too old and out of touch? Are we lecturing people who aren't inclined to listen because we don't get it?
9: I just think that a lot of young people, they want their parents' lifestyles when they're starting out in life. And it's not realistic. You have to build to that. I mean, you have to pay into the system, so to speak. You have to be able to start little, get your starter house. You know, you talk about equity, you buy bigger, you build, you know, you get married before you have children and you stay out of poverty. That's also a big thing. I mean, you do need to start small and then you grow from there. But I honestly think a lot of young people, they are so mesmerized by social media and the idea of an influencer pulling down millions of dollars at 21 years old and having this fabulous lifestyle that it took their parents, you know, decades to achieve, that somehow that is owed to them. Hello, you are not owed anything in this life. It is what you make of what's in front of you. And when they adopt that perspective, then they will stop chasing behind the mom-dommies of this world with their crazy ideas and actually start to make something of what's in front of them. And they can build something great over time.
15: Patrice Iwuka is the Vice President of Economic Policy and Director of the Independent Women's Center for Economic Opportunity over at Independent Women. And Patrice, I'd love for you to comment on the story we just talked about, the president signing some executive orders trying to end birth tourism and also preclude people from certain countries and enemies of this country to be able to come here, have a baby, and let that baby be a citizen. Seems like a no-brainer. You're an immigrant who came to the country legally. Your family gave you a better life here. I'd love for you to comment on the birthright citizenship drama that we're seeing unfold here and the fact that there will be people opposing these common-sense executive orders.
9: Well, there are always people opposing common sense because they lack it. Listen, there is a good reason for us to not allow people to abuse the system. And birthright, the baby birthright industry is abuse of our system. I mean, yes, I understand you want your child to be a citizen. Well, do it the right way. You come here. You don't just come here when you're 8 months pregnant and then deliver, but actually become a citizen and then, you know, have your children and they can become citizens too. I understand that there are a lot of people who just want a shortcut around our immigration policies and our immigration, you know, process. But that's not fair to those of us who actually didn't take a shortcut. We could have, but we chose not to because we don't want to live in the shadows of the federal government. We don't have to. We don't have to be looking over our shoulders. When my parents stepped off the plane with us 41 years ago, I think it was this year, we weren't dipping under a fence at the southern border. We were walking into Washington, D.C. and welcomed into this nation and doing, you know, having a baby, timing it just so perfectly you can get into the United States. A lot of other countries do not permit that. So why should we also permit that? No, I think it's logical for the United States to say no, and to figure out ways to ensure that that does not become an industry within itself. And one industry that can be abused by people who, you know, have some nefarious motives.
15: Patrice, I've always, you know, you were raised on a Caribbean island or born on a Caribbean island. I've always just romantically thought that you came here on a boat. And I don't know why. I just, there's something about, you're taking the mystique away from it, arriving on a 747. That's not, all right. Well, I'm still going to imagine your family on a boat just showing up on the shores of Florida and just saying, we're here, America.
9: Swim. No, we didn't swim. My parents did it the right way. And we sold everything, Larry. We sold our home and our cars and had a few suitcases of clothes and dreams. But, we did it the right way.
15: Listen,
9: and look at me now. God bless America.
15: Today at 8:30, we're going to get the jobs reports for July. I'd love for you to give us a preview of what you think that's going to happen. By the way, I saw an astounding stat out there that 86% of the new jobs created under President Trump have gone to women. That considering that's what your focus at Independent Women, that's a remarkable number.
9: It is, but it's actually not surprising, because when we look at where growth is for jobs right now, every month, they're in industries that are concentrated with women. The hospitality industry, the healthcare industry, the social assistance industry. Those are areas, a lot of these are caring industries that women are naturally drawn to, Larry. A lot of women want to be social workers. They want to be caregivers. They want to take care of people. And because we have an aging baby boomer population who they're sticking around for a while, we actually need a lot of workers who are going to continue to take care of our aging populations. And so it's not surprising that we're seeing such growth among women under the Trump administration. Well, doesn't that undercut the narrative about Trump and women? I mean, it's beautiful. We are seeing some turbulence in manufacturing. It takes time for a lot of the investments that the president has managed to negotiate come into play here. But I do think that we're seeing manufacturing numbers start to rise. So I think you'll see that growth in men also coming back into the workforce. But I do worry about all those young men who are buying their burritos. Why? Because they're on Medicaid because of the Obamacare expansion, and they are not working. And that is concerning.
15: All right. Today's number, we only have 15 seconds, but summer job boost in the July numbers, you hope?
9: Hopefully. The ADP report earlier this week did not show good things, so we will see. Sometimes they report together, sometimes they don't.
15: We'll hold our breath at 8:30. Patrice Onwuka, always good to talk to you, my friend. Thanks for joining us.
9: Good to see you, Larry. Thanks.
15: When it comes to supplements, there's two things that matter most. 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
20: Born on America's darkest day of 9/11, the Tunnel to Towers Foundation has been helping America's heroes ever since. In this 25th anniversary year of 9/11, we honor heroes like New York City Police Department Detective Eric Kaleha. Kaleha, a Bensonhurst, Brooklyn native, worked his way up to the rank of detective and answered the call after September 11th, serving at Ground Zero in the months that followed. In 2022, he was diagnosed with multiple cancers tied to his heroic service. Just 5 months later, he passed away from a 9/11-related illness. Eric is survived by his wife, Marilyn, and his two children. To honor his life and service, Tunnel to Towers paid off the mortgage on the Kaleha family home through its Fallen First Responder Home Program. Donate $11 a month. 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

0: Born on America's darkest day of 9/11, the Tunnel to Towers Foundation has been helping America's heroes ever since. In this 25th anniversary year of 9/11, we honor heroes like New York City Police Department Detective Eric Kaleha. Kaleha, a Bensonhurst, Brooklyn native, worked his way up to the rank of detective and answered the call after September 11th, serving at Ground Zero in the months that followed. In 2022, he was diagnosed with multiple cancers tied to his heroic service. Just 5 months later, he passed away from a 9/11 related illness. Eric is survived by his wife, Marilyn, and his two children. To honor his life and service, Tunnel to Towers paid off the mortgage on the Kaleha family home through its Fallen First Responder Home Program. Donate $11 a month. 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That's T, the number 2, and then T.org.
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2: 86% of new jobs created by President Donald and J. Trump have gone to women.
3: 86% of the new jobs created under President Trump in the first year and a half of this second term have gone to women. That's astounding. 86%? I'm actually starting to feel a little oppressed as a man. 86% of jobs. Women now make up a slight majority in all non-farm jobs. If you take agriculture jobs out of the mix and look at all the other jobs, women are now the majority of the workforce in America. And I agree with Patrice Onwuka that actually this is great, but you start to worry about men in a big way, and we should. We should worry about that, but that is astounding. There's one woman who would love to get a new job. Her name is Francesca Hong. The job that she's angling for is governor of Wisconsin. Now, Francesca Hong is not one of these Democrat socialist Marxists who pretend that she's not who she says she is. Like Abdul Al-Sayed, oh, I'm not a socialist. I'm not a socialist. No, I just adopt all of their policies. I use and harness their political organization skills and fundraising ability. I encourage them to campaign for me and knock on doors and do all the grassroots organizing. But no. I'm not a socialist. Why is he not a socialist? Well, because they test marketed it. They did some focus groups. And in Michigan, they don't want to vote for a socialist. So he didn't get the card. Over there in Wisconsin, Francesca Hong, who is a state senator and a failed restaurateur and chef, wasn't able to make it in that business. So, if you can't make it in the real world with your real profession and in real business, you have two routes to take. You go into politics or you become a Marxist. And then you justify your failure by saying the system was rigged, man. And so now because I failed and I couldn't make it in the free market and in this capitalist pig system, I'm going to tear the whole damn thing down. That's her choice. That's what she's decided to do. But now she wants to inflict her will on everyone in Wisconsin. And apparently in Wisconsin, they thought that things would be fine. Socialist, you bet. The attacks on her have not even scratched the surface on how incompetent and insane she is. Because right now they're just focusing on the lunatic things she said on social media, like the fact that she hates Thanksgiving. She's been through quite a journey here. This is clip 4. Let's go to clip 4 first. She tweeted out that she hated Thanksgiving, and she gave all of the woke, stolen land, we killed the indigenous people, anti-colonial, anti-pilgrim, anti-white people, anti-everything. Gave all the excuses as to why she hated Thanksgiving, and it was all that. It was all the woke political nonsense about how evil white European Christians are, right? Then, on CNN, challenged on that, she said this.
4: Thanksgiving is also a time that's incredibly painful for many people in our communities.
5: All right,
2: so pause it there. So that was her answer. This is a very tough time for people in our communities. Right. So she continued to say, and she also went on to say, and it's just not fair for service industry people that they have to work to service people who are having a feast and there are poor people. So again, it was woke political nonsense. Then after that didn't land, and even Democrats were saying, dear, if you want to be governor and actually play in the big leagues, you can go ahead and be your little Marxist self, but at least pretend that you're not a lunatic. At least.

0: just do us all a favor and do what the rest of us do when we're running for office as a Democrat. Lie about how we really feel about things. Pretend that we're not as insane and left-wing and woke and dangerous and anti-American as we actually are. If you're going to be a Democrat and you're going to win at the state level, you got to learn to lie. So a week later, here's Francesca Hong, same question, lying. Go ahead.
1: Today is Thanksgiving. Because I
2: love
1: it. Yep. I don't want to cancel it. I actually love it.
0: There you go. There you go. My favorite holiday is Thanksgiving. And she smiled when she said it, so it's got to be true. But it goes beyond that. She doesn't like fireworks, so goodbye 4th of July. She doesn't like Christmas. She complained on a Zoom call that somebody in the background had a Christmas tree, and she said, I feel attacked. She hates Valentine's Day because of how horrible it is for the restaurant industry. By the way, you own a restaurant, you hate Valentine's Day? No wonder you went out of business. That's like the biggest day of the year, if you know what you're doing. More of Francesca Hong. Let's go to cut six, shall we?
1: We are finally having this conversation about, you know, how our industry really did come from it and kind of is rooted in white supremacy, that tipping in itself. If we look at the history of tipping and how racist it is and how it has kept.
0: Tipping is racist, and tipping in the restaurant industry has its roots in white supremacy. You can't make it up. It's fine. And she goes on to talk about the statistics, how black servers get under tipped. I'll just throw this out there. The study you might want to do is on the racial makeup of the person doing the tipping. I'm just saying, I've known a lot of people who work in the restaurant industry for my entire life. I've known them. I love them. And they do see a consistent trend when it comes to the racial makeup of the person doing the tipping. And it's possible that then that translates to a predominant number of African-American waiters and waitresses who work in certain communities that cater to a certain racial demographic group. There is a trend there, but it's not what Francesca Hong is suggesting. More on her a little bit later in the show. 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
6: News this hour from Town Hall. I'm Ron Taylor.
7: On this vote, the yeas are 86, the nays are 11. The 60 vote threshold having been achieved, the bill is passed.
6: Senator Darlene Graham reading the vote tally on the Russian sanction bill yesterday, legislation that's co-written by her late brother Lindsey Graham.
2: Passage of the package signals renewed bipartisan support for Ukraine as the war drags on. The legislation would penalize countries that continue to buy Russian oil, gas, and other exports. Louisiana Senator Bill Cassidy has announced that he will vote to confirm Todd Blanche as Attorney General. On the floor of the Senate, Cassidy explained his support yesterday.
8: But even critics admit that Mr. Blanche knows the law and is a hands-on administrator. He has instructed U.S. attorneys to focus on violent crime, human and drug trafficking, and fraud in programs like Medicare and Medicaid.
2: Two Republican senators, Alaska's Lisa Murkowski and Maine's Susan Collins, say they will vote no on his confirmation. A major White House construction project just hit a legal roadblock.
9: A federal appeals court has ordered the Trump administration to halt construction of the planned White House ballroom, ruling that President Trump cannot build it without approval from Congress. The 2-1 decision finds the president lacks unilateral authority for the project, even though the administration says it is being paid for entirely with private funds. The court put its order on hold for 2 weeks to give the administration time to appeal to the Supreme Court. Willie Nelson, The White House.
2: The Trump administration moving ahead with its efforts to fire Federal Reserve Governor Lisa Cook 2 months after the Supreme Court allowed her to retain her job while she fights the president's effort to terminate her over mortgage fraud allegations that she's denied. In a 5-4 decision in June, the Supreme Court basically saying that she could remain at her post as long as her lawsuit challenging her firing goes on. News and analysis at Town.
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2: An airport has closed in Okinawa, Japan, as Typhoon Dolphin hits parts of the south.
10: Typhoon Dolphin has caused the main airport on Okinawa to close and grounded all flights in and out of the island, while sending hundreds of people to evacuation centers. The typhoon was near Yoron Island and heading west towards Okinawa's main island, with maximum sustained winds of 89 mph as of late Friday morning, according to the Japan Meteorological Agency. Three men in their 70s have been slightly injured. Two were caught by strong winds, and a third fell from a stool, the Okinawa prefectural officials say. I'm Charles Zulatesma.
2: Surveillance video shows a gunman at an In-N-Out Burger in Idaho killing one of three victims by firing through a drive-up window before shooting more people outside the fast food chain restaurant. Police in Twin Falls said at a news conference Friday they still don't have a motive for the shootings last Saturday. Breaking news and analysis at townhall.com. Stocks rose yesterday over interest rate possibilities.
11: Stocks rose on Wall Street and Treasury yields fell after the government reported that employers unexpectedly cut 23,000 jobs last month. The S&P 500 rose 0.6% Friday. The Dow added 151 points. That's about 0.3%. The Nasdaq Composite climbed 1.3%. The weaker signal on the job market raised hopes that the Federal Reserve can wait a bit longer before raising interest rates to fight inflation. The price of Brent crude rose 1.3%. The yield on the 10-year Treasury fell to 4.64%. Seth Sutel, New York.
2: A U.S. Senate resolution has added Missouri to the list of teams with a claim to the 1960 National Championship in college football. Missouri Republican Senator Eric Schmidt introduced a resolution during a meeting Thursday recognizing the Tigers for a claim to the national title. The measure was passed with no objections. More on these stories at townhall.
12: Hi, Kevin McCullough. 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
0: It's 7:06 now in your nation's capital. And we are broadcasting on our flagship station, WMAL. It's like the anchor tenant. You know when you go to a mall and you got the one big store there that drives you? Do we still do that? There are still some thriving malls. There are. We were just down in Orlando. That Disney Springs Mall, that is a happening mall. Out in Orange County, California, Fashion Island in Newport Beach, right where I grew up, went to high school, that is a happening mall. Other malls falling apart. You got to have the right anchor tenant. We're O'Connor and Company, the perfect anchor tenant for your talk radio lineup from coast to coast. We will bring the customers. Thanks for tuning in here and across the network from the Relief Factor Studios. Coming up in 30 minutes, Joel Berry. His social media post about burritos got things going. So we're gonna get to the root of the problem. We're gonna bring in patient X, and we're gonna cross examine him about a real concern, and that is that things are too expensive. It's because of government policies. It's because of inflation. So do you turn to Marxism, or do you actually make smart economic decisions in your lives and still take advantage of the greatest freedom and economy you'll ever see on the planet at any time in our history? That's the real question. That comes up in 30 minutes. Right now, we're joined by Cully Stimson. Now, he's the Senior Research Fellow at the Heritage Foundation and Acting Director of its Institute for Constitutional Government. And Cully, always good to speak with you. Thanks for joining us.
13: Good morning. I love the Navy analogy by talking about anchors. Great.
0: That's right. You bet. Anchors away, my friend. Yep. I got a lot of questions. Let's focus on Fauci, though. What exactly did the Senate committee do yesterday with regard to referring an actual criminal charge to the Justice Department for contempt of Congress? And how serious is that?
13: Yeah, so they held him in criminal contempt on a committee party line vote. What's supposed to happen under the statute is then that report is supposed to go to the president of the Senate. And as a constitutional scholar, you know that is the vice president of the United States.
0: Mm-hmm.
13: That person is supposed to certify that and then send it over to the appropriate U.S. attorney, who here is Jeanine Pirro, who then makes an independent decision about whether or not to present that to the grand jury and prosecute. So there's a bunch of steps along the way. What happened yesterday is Rand Paul just sent the contempt citation referral directly over to DOJ and the U.S. attorney. So we'll see what happens next.
0: So he had a pardon for 10 years of activities between 2014 and Inauguration Day 2025. He got that pardon from Joe Biden. And then the committee calls him in to answer questions about that time. And he exercised his Fifth Amendment right in the Constitution to not testify, lest it might incriminate him. How can you hold somebody in contempt of Congress for merely exercising their constitutional right?
13: Well, I think as Josh Hawley put very succinctly yesterday, he essentially had testimonial and transactional immunity for anything that happened during that time. So he had no Fifth Amendment right because he'd already been pre-pardoned for anything he happened then. Furthermore, the Supreme Court has been very clear, as Holly put forward, and anyone who's done criminal law knows, that, you know, if you're asked a question like, what color is your tie? What is the day today? What's your name? And you claim the Fifth, there's no reasonable likelihood that you're going to be prosecuted for that. So this was an abuse of and blanket invocation of his Fifth Amendment right. And if the committee was going to drill down into what happened during those bookend time periods where the immunity, where the pardon was covered, there was no way he was going to get prosecuted. Now, I think most criminal defense attorneys would have told Fauci, take the Fifth and we'll roll the dice and see what happened next. So yeah. I'm not surprised how it played out.
0: And if I'm Fauci, and if, let's say I do recognize, either you believe, as Fauci has stated, that there is a witch hunt out to get him and they're going to do whatever they can to throw the book at him either way, or he truly does think that, you know, he has a guilty conscience because he knows the crimes were committed. He knows that there are states, like the Attorney General of Florida, it was public yesterday saying that he's looking at criminal charges or at least a civil investigation that could lead to criminal charges in the state of Florida. So that federal pardon from the president doesn't protect him.
13: Correct. The federal pardon covers federal potential prosecution. So, it doesn't cover potential state prosecution.
0: So won't that be his argument when they try to charge him for contempt of Congress, saying, guys, listen, if I had testified, regardless of my pardon, I could have still been open to criminal charges in Florida. You cannot compel me to deliver testimony that can be used against me, no matter the jurisdiction.
13: Well, yeah, that will be an argument that Dave Shurtler, who's an outstanding criminal defense attorney, will make. Of course, if you tell the truth, then you're not going to be prosecuted for telling the truth.
0: That's right.
13: There's also an interesting statute also, Larry. It's 2 U.S.C. 163, and Congress passed a law that said basically that when you're compelled to testify in front of Congress, you can't hide behind the fact that if you testify, it's embarrassing to you.
0: And I think there's a lot of people. Oh, sorry, Coley.
13: Yeah.
0: Go ahead.
13: Yeah, no doubt that the things he said in his diary were directly opposite of the things he said to the public, and people would have gone into that, and that would have been embarrassing for him and tarnished his so-called legacy.
0: Yeah, I agree. And I think the Rosetta Stone here is the diary, that he voluntarily put information in there that absolutely contradicted the things he was saying in the public. And these are things that he was saying in public that had a huge impact on people's lives and upended our country.
13: Right.
0: About the phone, do we have details about this phone? Because he had a couple of different jobs. He worked for NIH through the HHS, but then for a while he was a White House advisor. Under Joe Biden, he was only working for the White House, I think. White House phones are different than phones that the government gives you when you work in those other departments. What do you expect? If you were a prosecutor, which you have been, what would you be looking for on these phones?
13: Well, under the pardon, it says he had four different jobs during that relevant time period. So assuming that the phone that they have in custody is a government-issued phone, it doesn't matter if it was a White House phone, NIH phone, as long as it's a government phone, it's a government phone. I think that's relatively irrelevant, though, for purposes of what I'd be interested in. I'd want to just know all the time hacks for the things he emailed, the things he texted, the things if he had encrypted apps on there, and I'd match that up to his personal statements, to his statements under oath and committees, to things he said in his diary, and try to draw a timeline to see whether that adds any additional information that potentially could fall outside the four corners of the pardon bookends. That's what I'd be looking for.
0: I've heard some people say that a White House phone does not have a texting feature. So any text would actually be on some of those other issued phones. I guess that's where the difference lies. But it is about timing. And even if you just had a call log and that sort of thing, you could time out a lot of the things that he was saying publicly versus stuff he was saying in his diary and who he was talking to in the media.
13: Right, right. And you would look at the metadata and you would see who called whom, who called into him, the length of those calls. It just is more breadcrumbs. It's more breadcrumbs in a larger mosaic of facts that allow you to follow things through. Remember, the pardon did not cover anything he would have said or did outside the front and back bookend of that pardon time frame. So he is still potentially liable for crimes federally if the activity fell outside that time frame.
0: Cully Simpson is our guest, and I'd like to draw your attention to the final part of this conversation about Anthony Fauci, Cully, back to your book, your great book, Rogue Prosecutors, How Radical Soros Lawyers Are Destroying America's Communities, because during Anthony Fauci's term, during the Trump administration and during the pandemic, one of the key decisions that was made based on his and the CDC's recommendation was the 6-foot social distancing rule. This affected everything. It affected businesses. It affected schools. It affected our election. It also affected prisons. When county jails and when state prisons were told by the federal government that they had to have a mandatory 6-foot distancing rule, these Soros prosecutors that you write about in your book, the rogue prosecutors, they used that to empty our prisons, didn't they? They didn't even hesitate.
13: Well, they were certainly in favor of it because, of course, they're part of the prison abolitionist movement, but the DAs don't run the prisons, and so I'm sure they were in cahoots or in communications with or sympathetic to the state prisons or local jails.
0: Right, or they'd work with the governors and the other controlling interests.
13: Right. Yeah, there's no doubt about it because it was just doing their dirty work for them. So they were more than happy to see it happen. And we know from studies after that happened that the people that were so-called released for compassionate reasons, a large percentage of those people went on to commit further crimes, including felonies and murders.
0: Yeah. And, of course, after the fact, Anthony Fauci, under oath, said that he wasn't sure where that arbitrary, random 6-foot number came from.
13: And that's probably one of the most infuriating aspects of it. They totally just made it up.
0: Cully, and in our final minute here, you're seeing a lot of politicians from Abdul al-Sayed to Francesca Hong to others all seem to come from the same political perspective, saying things like, you know, oh, well, we don't want to abolish the police, but we want to reform the police and we want to close prisons down. And you've got to be getting a lot of little dog whistle language with all of these things they're saying. This is exactly what you've written about.
13: Right. The first chapter of our book is the origins, playbook, and belief of the prison abolitionist movement, of the rogue prosecutor movement, which grows out of the prison abolitionist movement, which comes out of the SDS in this whole Marxist movement. And so they are just singing from the same hymnal, period.
0: I'd love to have a society where we don't need prisons, but not just arbitrarily shutting them down. It's about people acting morally and ethically and not breaking the law. All right, Cully. That's like a Star Trek future verse. We'll deal with it next time. Have a great weekend, Cully Stimson. Always good to talk to you.
13: You too. Thanks.
0: It's O'Connor and Company. Keep it here.
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0: All right, it's time to talk about the election. Let's go. You know, it's all about politics in this town. And we just hop from one election to another. Yeah, we just had the primary in Tennessee yesterday. Marsha Blackburn went. Andy Ogles did not retain the nomination for his district. Well, here's what happened. I was like, why do people hate Andy Ogles in his district? No. That's not the situation. Situation is, as you know, Tennessee redistricted. They redrew their congressional lines, and Andy Ogles' congressional district is different. He's running in a new district now, or at least a newly formed district. And he came up short. Andy Ogles, big supporter of the president, right-wing conservative Republican. Used to have him on the program a lot. Maybe that's the problem. He didn't come on this show enough. That's the problem. Everything else seemed to fall in line there in Tennessee, as expected. So now it's time to talk about, the upcoming election that everyone wants to talk about. No, not the midterms. The 2028 presidential election. And in fact, we started talking about it the day after the 2024 presidential election. That's all anybody ever focuses on in this town. And you know why, by the way? Do you know why? Because I lament this all the time. I wish we spent, 5% in this country. If we spent 5% of the time we use focusing on the next presidential election and focused on school board elections, I do believe our country would be about 1,000% improved if we put that kind of energy and that kind of focus into what the people who are running our schools and affecting our children are doing, who they are, where they came from, what their background is, what they believe, what they intend to do when they get in the school board. Just 5% of the time that we spend on presidential elections. What happens in your house? More important than what happens in the White House. That's the world we're living in. Why do we spend so much time on the presidential elections? I will tell you. Because it's good for ratings. It's your fault. It's what you care about. I like to say on this show we do a balance. We probably talk about school board elections more than any other radio program in this country. And we will continue to do so. That said, there is some interesting shuffling behind the scenes going on with regard to 2028. I think part of the reason why the 2028 presidential election is fascinating and people are interested is because on the Republican side, you've got your sort of presumptive nominee, J.D. Vance, by definition, by being the vice president and being the torchbearer and being young and being, by the way, in charge of the RNC's fundraising process right now. So he's out canvassing the country, raising money for congressmen and congressional candidates, raising money for senators and Senate candidates and governors. That puts him out there where the election will take place, meeting all of the people who will be doing the endorsements, meeting all the people who are raising money. J.D. Vance, if he wants it, is perfectly poised to be the nominee to succeed Donald Trump. But then you've got Marco Rubio. And there's a lot of people who like Marco Rubio. In fact, based on a lot of the polls, if you believe polls, which, by the way, coming out of Michigan, I don't know why we would ever do a whole segment just talking about political polls anymore. But again, I guess that's good for ratings, too. Harry Enten would be out of a job at CNN. The polls suggest that Marco Rubio is actually more popular within the Republican Party than J.D. Vance is. There are a lot of people who don't know enough about J.D. Vance or even distrust J.D. Vance. And, well, they want to go through a process for the primary to hold the candidate accountable for his positions. And, by the way, there's nothing wrong with that, and I bet J.D. Vance would say the same thing. So what is really happening? Oh, and by the way, throw into the mix the fact that Donald Trump has made many public statements that suggest that he thinks Marco Rubio is phenomenal. He thinks Marco Rubio is the best Secretary of State we've ever had. He thinks Marco Rubio, and he's even said, he like goes up to the podium, all right, who here in the crowd wants J.D. Vance? Okay, who wants Marco? I mean, he's like he's playing around like it's some sort of, he's the kingmaker, and he recognizes, and I think he thinks, that competition makes people better. Well, I think all of that is just kind of noise and a distraction. I think that it's obvious and it's sort of baked in the cake that if J.D. Vance wants to run for president, he will be the nominee. And Marco Rubio will support him 100%. I think that's the reality of the situation. And the Washington Post now, not that I believe them on a regular basis, has an article that sort of affirms the same thing. This isn't about trusting the Washington Post. This is about wondering why did this story get leaked in the first place? Trump privately tells donors to back Vance while publicly keeping 2028 open. Trump privately told donors at a high-dollar fundraiser that Vice President J.D. Vance should be the Republican nominee in 2028. It's probably the most, it's the biggest affirmation of J.D. Vance as his successor that we've ever seen. And again, the real story is that the fact that this leaked, who leaked it, and why it leaked. Yeah, it's Vance's if he wants it. That said, he just had his fourth child. He might not want it. All right, back to the school board. 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
0: It's the Relief Factor Studios here on WMAL, our flagship in Washington, D.C. Heard coast to coast now on O'Connor & Company, America's morning show. Thanks for tuning in here. Coming up in our next hour, Congressman Andy Harris. He leads the Freedom Caucus in the House. He's a very effective Republican congressman for the state of Maryland, the last remaining Republican congressman, and his state legislature, at the behest of their governor, has just redistricted, or they're in the process of redistricting now. They just passed a provision for the Constitution. It'll go to a referendum to get Andy Harris out of his job, because one Republican congressman is too many for the state of Maryland. And we'll get into that coming up in just 30 minutes. Also, a very sad story about a 75-year-old man whose wife has been abducted by ICE and deported. It's awful. Terrible. Oh, a couple of things, though. She was not in the country legally, and she's 30 years younger from Venezuela. I have a lot of questions about this. We'll get into it coming up in the next hour. Joining us right now, Joel Berry, former managing editor at Babylon Bee. His book, Postmodern Pilgrim's Progress. And Joel, we know you now as sort of the tipping point of what has been referred to as Burrito Gate. What have you got to say for yourself? What have you? We blame you for all of this, Joel.
7: Yes, I know. I'm sorry. What kicked this off was I posted in response to someone who was complaining how expensive food was, and they said that, you know, burritos shouldn't be $20. And I responded by basically posting what I had eaten with my family last night. My
0: wife, just so happened, you know, to have a burrito night the night before.
7: We had just so happened to have burritos, and we're not rich people. We're, you know, middle-class people. We're frugal. You know, most of my life I spent doing the Dave Ramsey program, aggressively paying off debt, eating beans and rice, you know, doing what you have to do to get by.
0: Yes.
7: And, so we shop at Aldi. We scrimp and save. And, I explained how, you know, if you shop, and you cook at home, you can make burritos for a family of eight for $20 or less. And that kicked off more outrage than I've ever seen on anything that I've ever posted.
0: Yes, it is funny. Next day you came for, I'm going to read what you said. He said, I've said some wild things on this app that drew an insane amount of rage, but none as much as what I tell 20-somethings to try cooking at home instead of ordering a gourmet burrito delivered by Uber Eats. So, but there's a reason for that. You touched on something. You touched on something that is very real. And also, by the way, Joel, and I don't know if you've reached this conclusion or not, but my conclusion here is both sides are right and both sides are wrong. You are objectively correct that if you put some thought into it, some effort into it, you can feed yourself, you can feed your family, and it certainly doesn't have to cost the level of a $20 burrito. But there is huge economic anxiety for people in their 20s right now who believe because of the economy right now and decisions that are out of their hands because the government has made those decisions, they'll never be able to get married, start a family, and buy a home. But both sides have a point, don't they?
7: Absolutely, yeah. Two things can be true at once. There is an affordability crisis. Now, you know, you can point to the charts that say that wages have outpaced inflation over the last 10 years, but pointing to a chart isn't going to make anybody feel better. You know, they're saying, well, it doesn't feel right for me. You know, I'm struggling here. I'm doing everything that I can. You know, there are government policies that have put this into place. There are government policies that need to be debated and changed. And we can talk about government spending. We can talk about the national debt. We can talk about regulations, all these things that can be done to bring down the cost of housing, bring down the cost of food. But kind of what I tend to focus on, you know, when I'm speaking in my rhetoric is what can you do? You know, because I think people don't realize how much agency they have. There are things that are outside of your control. And if you focus on those things, it will make you crazy because little old me, you know, I can complain about the national debt on Twitter, but that's not going to change anything. You know, what can change things is me looking at my life and seeing how I can adjust, how I can use my personal agency to overcome the obstacles in my way. And perspective is good too. I always say this, that, you know, if you can afford a box of Kraft mac and cheese and you put some salt and pepper on that thing, you sit down on a couch in an air-conditioned room, you can watch TV, you're living better than the pharaohs of ancient Egypt. You're living better than 99.9% of people who've ever walked the earth. And thankfulness just makes you happier. You know, we're a complaining people. That's human nature. You think about the Israelites, you know, wandering through the wilderness. God gave them free food. It fell from heaven. It was free. They had to pay nothing for it. Water poured forth from a rock, you know, in the desert, and they still complained. That's just what we do.
0: It's what we do, and we have forever. And but you're absolutely right. And listen, I'm a little bit older than you, but I can tell you that if your plan is to complain about the government and wait for the government to solve this problem for you, it ain't going to work out for you. So you're right. You need to look at the circumstances you're living in and then figure out the best way forward for yourself. And there is definitely a way forward. I also found it noteworthy. And I like Andrew Colvett. He tipped this off. He's Charlie Kirk's. And by the way, Charlie talked about this a lot in the last year or so of his life because he was hearing it a lot too. Andrew said, one of our TPUSA college students gave me this take on affordability. A burrito shouldn't cost $20. That's what started this all. There's two things that are instructive there. Number one, the kid was in college making that statement. I see from your bio, you're a Marine Corps veteran. Right there is a choice that was made that either you go into debt and get a college degree that doesn't guarantee you a job afterwards, or maybe there's another path forward. Also, by the way, I have no doubt that that kid in college who complains about his $20 burrito also has a $1,000 or maybe $1,500 supercomputer in his pocket.
7: It's true. Well, you know, everything is relative. And we have to remember a lot of these young people who are coming up now, they're in college. What do we do in the most formative years of their life? We lock them in their houses during COVID and we put them in front of screens. And what do they do? How do they eat? They ate ordering DoorDash. I think for a lot of these young kids, it's like, that's just how you eat is you order it in, you know? And so there's so much, I think there's a lot of financial illiteracy. There's a lot of kids who have been failed in the sense they just haven't been taught how to live. You know, they haven't been taught how to, you know, my wife and I struggled for 10, 15 years, young kids. Sometimes I remember weeks when we had to sell things in our house to afford groceries that week. You know, life is really, really hard. And that's not to be insensitive to people who are struggling, but I really do want to encourage young people that, yes, you know, life is tough. It's going to throw a lot of things at you. You can do this. You can overcome. You know, here are a few things that you can do. You know, and that's not to discount all the things, all the ways that they've been done wrong. You know,
0: yeah.
7: Just because you have been victimized, that a lot of things may be true. You may be a victim. You don't have to live like a victim.
0: Amen. And listen, I've been teaching this to my kids and other young people who I get to mentor, gratefully through the U.S. Naval Academy in the Annapolis area. You know, you buy chicken thighs, so the cheapest cut you can get, on the bone, because it tastes better, by the way, on the bone, and it's cheaper. You get rice,
7: and
0: super cheap.
7: Yeah.
0: And healthier for you. Get broccoli. And don't get the pre-cut broccoli. Cut it yourself, because you got to have something to do while the rice is cooking anyway. And there, you've just done and then get some soy sauce. And you've just done a little Asian chicken rice bowl for the entire week. And it costs you less than $20. But they do need to learn that, Joel. And they need to have mentors in their lives. And maybe that's where my generation has fallen down, along with the government policies. This is a political show. You're in the political universe as well. What do smart politicians need to learn from this entire process, and what should they be communicating? Because that guy in Michigan, that Abdul Al-Sayed, he says, money out of politics, money in your pocket, Medicare for all, and everybody thinks he's a genius. What should we be doing here?
7: Well, I would recommend, you know, if you're a politician, don't do what I did. you know, it's never good to go out and say, hey, it's not as bad as you think. Suck it up. You know, pull yourself up by your bootstraps. You need your job is to put forth solutions. That's what you do as a politician.
0: And to say you feel their pain, even if you roll your eyes afterwards.
7: Absolutely. Yeah. Sympathize with them. You know, the leftist solution will always be, you know, we're going to raise the minimum wage to $1,000. We're going to create a U.S. Department of Burrito and give everyone a free burrito voucher. And, you know, by the way, that's how you end up with a $300 burrito. You know,
0: that's right.
7: That's how economics works. You know, and the conservative solutions are always a little more harsh. You know, they come across as a little more heartless, because it's like, okay, well, here's why things are so expensive. And then you have to explain inflation. You have to explain what we're spending on entitlements and the waste and fraud and abuse. And, you know, what happens? We know, as older conservatives, what happens when you do that? Democrats make commercials of you tossing grandma off a cliff, you know? And so there's always going to be our message is going to be harder, harder to swallow, harder to teach. We have a much more uphill battle than the left does in addressing this problem, but we can't make excuses. We have to overcome. Just like, you know, I would tell a young Gen Z guy, learn how to cook. I would tell politicians, you know, sympathize, say, I feel your pain.
0: Yeah.
7: And teach. You have to teach the public, and you have to lead them and explain to them why all these things are going on.
0: Can I say, though, Joel, listen, you're a media type, as am I, and maybe we're onto something here, because it's more than just saying to a Gen Z guy, learn how to cook, although that is critically important, and it really does, because it's not just about the money, it's also a cultural thing. It actually puts a man in the kitchen, it puts a man in the home, it demonstrates to women and to future children that a man does this sort of thing, and a man provides for a family in something so basic and essential as the food on the plate. But beyond that, Joel, if I may, if I'm talking to a Gen Z guy and I want to explain to him how important this is, I'll just say it. Chicks dig a guy who can cook.
7: Yeah, that's, you know, that in doing that, you're also addressing, hopefully you're addressing the dating problem that Gen
0: Exactly.
7: Z is having right now, too.
0: Go to a cooking class. Take a cooking class. You're going to be surrounded by women. And I promise you, you're going to, even if you're mid, you're going to be like an 8 or a 9 in their eyes.
7: Absolutely. Absolutely. And again, you can still push forth government solutions to this.
0: Yes.
7: Or small government solutions to this and explain to people, yes, okay, to a certain extent, this was done to you. It was unjust. And you know who did it? It was the left.
0: Yes.
7: And explain, over the last 60 years, this is what the left has done to our economy.
0: The same people who say they have a solution are the ones who created the problem in the first place. Joel, we only have like less than a minute left. Let's be real now, because I understand how X monetization works. Based on the explosion of that viral post about $20 burritos, how many burritos can you buy next month for your family?
7: Oh, it's going to be great. Somebody, I think we might even be able to afford to put guacamole on them this time.
0: good luck with that. Love talking with you, Joel. Well done. I've followed your career and your trajectory for quite some time. Very impressive. Tell Jeremy Boring, who you're working with now, we said hi. He's a good friend as well, and take care.
7: Thank you. Thank you.
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4: Born on America's darkest day of September 11th, the Tunnel to Towers Foundation has been helping America's heroes ever since. 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Shannon's service was inspired by the 9/11 attacks. A decorated warrior and mother, Shannon served multiple tours in Iraq and Afghanistan. Shannon tragically lost her life in a suicide bomb attack in Syria. In this 25th anniversary year of 9/11, her sacrifice reminds us of the cost and lasting impact of that day. Shannon left behind her husband Joseph and their two young sons, Colton and Josh. The Tunnel to Towers Foundation paid off the Kent family's mortgage, giving her family the security of knowing

geared toward the teen, young men in their teens and early 20s. And, of course, while we're cooking, because there's a lot of downtime when you're cooking, by the way. And while you're cooking, you just talk about everything in life. And I'm telling you, I just, you guys, I am a moderate, if not, I am a very average looking dude. Okay. For those of you who are only listening on radio, I promise you, I'm no looker. I've been blessed with a gorgeous wife. And before you even jump to that conclusion, no, she knew me well before I had any kind of career in the media or what have you. Can I just tell you something? If you can, I've chosen two professions in my life before talk radio, two paths that made me seem like Tom Selleck to the women in my lives. Number one, I cook. And if you're dating a woman and you say, hey, you know what? Let's not go out to a restaurant. I'd love to cook for you. Dude, I'm telling you, listen to me. These are pearls I'm giving you. That's number one. And also the other great choice that I made was that I was I love Broadway theater and specifically Broadway musicals. And it turned out, I didn't realize this, it wasn't calculated, but good choice on my part. I was at a theater or involved in a production of a show, a Broadway musical, and I was basically one of the only three straight men in the room. Just, you got to go where the odds are in your favor, gentlemen. That's all I'm telling you. Straight guy who loves musical theater, who cooks. It's the secret to my success. Also, by the way, Joel Berry was just talking about you get the macaroni and cheese and you spice it up a little with salt and pepper and you watch some cable TV in an air-conditioned room and you are living a life better than 98% of the people on this planet. He is so, and I feel seen. Can I tell you, when I was struggling, when I had to really scrimp and save, when I was making $200 a week, that was my first salary that I made when I worked in New York in theater. I would get the Kraft macaroni and cheese. You can get them in an 8-pack for like $2 for an 8-pack. They were all like in a big saran wrap package there, right? And I would do, but instead of salt and pepper on the Kraft mac and cheese, you do the quarter cup butter, quarter cup milk. So you just get the little like, what do you call it, a quarter gallon? Is that a pint? No, it's more than a pint. It was a quart. You get a quart of milk. That'll last you for the week for just mac and cheese. And then you get your sticks of butter, cheapest butter you can get. And if you need to buy four to get the better discount, you buy them because butter lasts forever in your refrigerator. But then instead of salt and pepper, here's the trick. Garlic powder. You sprinkle a little garlic powder on that Kraft mac and cheese, and you're eating like you're in a freaking gourmet restaurant. And when I really wanted to splurge, I would get English muffins. Toast the English muffin. Not the Thomas's English muffin, though. That's too bougie. I didn't have the money for the Thomas's English muffin. You get the cheapest Kroger, you know, name brand English muffin. They don't have the same nooks and crannies, but it's fine. You toast it enough, it'll feel like you got the nooks and crannies. You toast your English muffin, and then you spoon your garlic powder Kraft macaroni and cheese onto the English muffin. And that the English muffin becomes your macaroni and cheese delivery system, so it gives a little crunch to the proceedings. Oh, yeah. By the way, if I die of heart failure at some point soon, you will know why. I'm telling you the origin story of my clogged arteries. It all happened when I was 19 living in Brooklyn with my Kraft macaroni and cheese, $200 a week salary with a $650 a month rent. Do the math. My Kraft macaroni and cheese, garlic powder, English muffin, feast. And that was dinner. Every night at the end of working two jobs in Manhattan and riding the F train to the A train to get home. That's what I ate. And I'm fine. And I was fine. And did I love it? Well, kind of. Was it easy? No. Would I have preferred to have steak every night? Yes. Or even a $20 burrito. But in a way, it made me who I am. And I know if you're listening to this right now, you have a story just like that. Why are we robbing our children from being able to tell a story like this someday?

0: why are we, my dad loved me, but he wasn't paying my rent. He wasn't buying me, you know, Michelin star restaurant meals. He loved me because he knew that he was helping me get to the point where I would have a story like this to tell you. So why are we stealing our children's dignity from them? Why are we removing from them the opportunity to actually struggle and grow and be better? What is it about our psychology that makes us, you know what it is? I'll tell you, I'm answering my own question as we talk. It's our ego. It's our narcissism. We want to be able to say to our kids, to our wives, to our colleagues and our friends, my children, if they need some, if they're struggling, I'm going to help them out because I've been able to succeed, because I've won at life. So because I've won at life, I'm going to prove it and make myself feel better and feed my own narcissism and my own ego by writing a blank check for my kids so they don't have to struggle the way I did. And in return, what you're actually doing is robbing your child from that important wisdom and character building that you enjoyed. Yeah, that's the $20 burrito.
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5: Breaking news this hour from Town Hall, I'm Ron Taylor. The Senate has confirmed Todd Blanche as the next Attorney General of the United States. The 50-49 vote early this morning came after a bruising confirmation fight that exposed deep concerns in both parties about installing President Trump's former personal attorney atop the Justice Department. While Blanche has already been leading the department in an acting capacity, his confirmation could free him to pursue the Trump administration's agenda even more aggressively. President Trump is once again trying to remove Federal Reserve Governor Lisa Cook.
6: Last year, President Trump accused Cook of mortgage fraud.
7: But now she seems to have had an infraction, and she can't have an infraction, especially that infraction, because she's in charge of, if you think about it, mortgages. And
6: Cook says the allegations are manufactured because she sets interest rates based only on what would best serve the American people. 2 months ago, the Supreme Court allowed Cook to retain her job, but Chief Justice John Roberts wrote in a footnote in his opinion, nothing forbids the president from trying to fire Cook again as long as she is given proper notice and a chance to contest it. The president indicated after the opinion he would do just that. Ed Donahue, Washington.
5: The Senate has passed a punishing Russian sanctions bill that was a top priority for the late Senator Lindsey Graham.
8: For more than 4 years, Putin has wreaked havoc on the lives of everyday people, kidnapping tens of thousands of Ukrainian children and committing unspeakable acts. The war against Ukraine is primarily funded by the revenue Russia rakes in from energy sales. Without these profits, the ability to fund the war would be crippled. This legislation hits Putin where it hurts.
5: That's Senator Darlene Graham. The bill passed in the Senate 86-11. News and analysis at townhall.com. I'm Ron Taylor.
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10: They're catching waves at the World Dog Surfing Championships in Northern California. 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They're assisted by humans to find the best waves. I'll just bet you Timmy never entered Lassie in this thing. Jason Walker reporting.
5: The Federal Aviation Administration orders inspections for hundreds of Boeing planes following reports of cracks in some older models. The rule finalized Thursday applies to certain Boeing 737 MAX models and takes effect September 10th. The FAA estimates this covers 471 planes. So far, no cracks have been found in these specific models. More at Town Hall.
11: Born on America's darkest day of 9/11, the Tunnel to Towers Foundation has been helping America's heroes ever since. In this 25th anniversary year of 9/11, we honor heroes like New York City Police Department Detective Eric Kaleha. Kaleha, a Bensonhurst, Brooklyn native, worked his way up to the rank of detective and answered the call after September 11th, serving at Ground Zero in the months that followed. In 2022, he was diagnosed with multiple cancers tied to his heroic service. Just 5 months later, he passed away from a 9/11-related illness. 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
6: Up some updates on some political appointments from Trump. But we'll start with the jobs data. U.S. economy unexpectedly lost 23,000 jobs in July. This is one of the most complicated jobs reports that I've come across, and I was definitely doing some calisthenics for my brain this morning, trying to figure out everything with John Carney, our economic and finance editor at Breitbart News. We'll have big write-ups for you, and we'll do an extra podcast over at Breitbart.com for that, for our premium members, breaking down the stuff we're seeing in this. But overall, recall, I brought this up on the show in the past, with the new way the economy is done, where we're not as focused on low-wage employment that is not very sticky. We're focused much more on trying to create some sort of a manufacturing boom. We're focused on high-end blue-collar to white-collar work for people. It was natural that given the fact we're cracking down on the border, we were going to see lower job growth. And the fact that the government is trying to cut jobs as soon as they can, and quickly, they have a mandate not to add jobs. And I make this point a lot living out in California. The point of, when you're in a blue state, the point of government jobs is to create the job. When you're in a red state or you've a conservative Republican president, then the point of a government job is to get work done and then you can leave the job. So like in California, that's why we don't get the high-speed rail. That's why our freeways don't get fixed, is because once those freeways get fixed, and again, I've lived in the same area for now 5 years, there's been construction on the local highway the entire time, and it'll never get done. Because once that gets done, then those jobs go away, and neither the mayor or the governor want that to happen. So that's how it goes. And so that's the nature of things. So Trump has got a different approach. He's got a mandate to cut jobs, take jobs out. So the government sector has been losing jobs steadily, and they did again this month. But one thing that's interesting is the prognosticators overemphasized the jobs, overestimated, which I haven't seen this in a very long time, but 100,000 fewer jobs than predicted. There was anticipated a gain of 88,000, which would have been phenomenal. And then we ended up seeing a loss of 23,000. But unemployment, which was predicted to hold steady at an already low 4.2%, fell to 4.1%, which is pretty much ideal. Any lower than that, and we're definitely going to see the Fed hike rates, and they'll be concerned that there actually is perhaps overemployment. And that has its own economic consequences that I don't need to get into too much detail, get pretty nerdy on the show. And then we also had revisions of prior months where a lot of recent job gains got revised down as well, and yet the unemployment rate fell. And why is this?
18: It's because the workforce is shrinking. And that means that people who are working or looking for work tick down substantially. And this is not entirely a bad thing, because why is this happening? First of all, it's deportations and self-deportations. A lot of people who have been hanging out have been here illegally, and they know their time is winding down. They know that the Trump administration's got to focus on deportations. They need to try to ramp those up. And it's interesting, because you connect that to the way Mark Wayne Mullen was talking earlier in the week. I played cuts of him on two different shows, speaking very softly about immigration. I just wonder what was known, what data was being shared when he was trying to soften the messaging, trying to lower the heat when it comes to the way we're talking about immigration in this country. But people who are here illegally are just dropping out, just flat out. And employers are a lot less likely to hire people who are here illegally, because they know that it's anathema to what the president stands for, what he's trying to do, and what there's a lot of momentum heading into the election year for the president to report a bunch of deportations and a bunch of crackdowns on illegals working here. So that's a major thing. Government jobs fell as usual, and they fell 53,000. 53,000 public sector jobs are gone. That's a positive. Private sector payrolls rose 30,000, which is kind of low, but not horrible given what I said earlier, because a lot of those jobs were added in construction and manufacturing. And this is a durable good manufacturing in particular. Huge boom. We're seeing a manufacturing renaissance in this country, and a lot of it can be tied directly to the one big, beautiful bill. So manufacturing output also very high in data, manufacturing employment up, and this all defied expectations. So we defy expectations in the positive with manufacturing, but I guess in the negative with total jobs. But how negative is it if a lot of this is because of people self-deporting and with people who are in government jobs who are getting axed from payrolls? So it really is a complicated, interesting thing, but it's not nearly as gloomy as you're going to get from the establishment media today, with a lot of pretty interesting stuff in it. Lower immigration, rising retirements, which is just a reality. It's not a positive or a negative. It's just the fact that people are retiring because people are getting older, because we have the best medicine in the world and people are living and that sort of thing. That causes unemployment to basically hold steady or tick down just a touch, which is not as awful as it might sound when you're talking about we're losing jobs. What are the jobs we're losing? We're losing a lot of low-wage jobs held by illegal aliens. We're losing government jobs. And the other thing, a lot of seasonal stuff from the World Cup. So the World Cup brought in tons and tons and tons of business, and that went away. So, and then some of the other catch-up stuff was a lot of it was a lot of severe weather. That plays into some of this as well. So a complicated picture, and yet again another headache for Trump, because the bottom line number or the top line number, not good, but as always, a lot more than meets the eye with the mainstream media. And so long as they keep, you know, exaggerating stuff like this, then it's fine with me, because it just gives me a lot of ways to differentiate my content here on the show and at Breitbart.com from what the establishment media is doing. But the headaches keep piling up for him. Just as we were getting on the air today, we learned an appeals court blocked Trump's ballroom yet again, which Trump, for whatever reason, is not laying this out. But they really don't want him to build a ballroom because they think it's excessive. They've already done the demolition. It's not overly expensive considering what our federal government is. But Trump is noting, finally, after I was aware of this information, because I talked to the president about it himself for 6 months, and I've been kind of talking about it on the show in broad terms because I feel like it's the right thing to do. But the president is noting this is a military installation. This is a place for the president to do essential military work. There is a bunker underneath whatever was in the East Wing before, which was not the most valuable parts of the White House, not the most essential, either historically or in terms of getting work done. And there was a bunker under there that was dated. He's updating the bunker, and the ballroom is a bonus. And the fact that people keep trying to kill him, and they tried to kill him at a ball this year, the White House Correspondents Association dinner. So they're going to make a state-of-the-art ballroom so that we can have state dinners, so we can have a safe environment for big events. And the president has a keen eye to this because he's an entertainer as well. So it is on budget and ahead of schedule, according to Trump. And the photo does not yet show a planned drone port that's there. There's a lot of steel that's been fabricated due to delivery of certain high-end, high-tech stuff. Trump framed this as the best of the best, high-level defense, offense, and safety in Washington, D.C. for future presidents. He's only going to have it for a short time. One of the bizarre news stories, there's always Trump derangement, there's always hysteria. There's been a fair bit less this term due to the fact that Trump is due to the fact that the media, I think, really burned themselves out, just blowing it the last two election cycles with the lawfare after the second Trump campaign, and then, of course, all the way he was treated with the Russia collusion hoax in his first administration. So it's not quite as powerful as it once was. But the media will always find ways to be hysterical. Always. Always will find ways to be hysterical. The ballroom is the latest example. And now we got another lawfare judge stepping in and saying he can't build it. But it's not just a ballroom. It's a military installation that's necessary in these very dangerous times. All right. One thing that's also very dangerous on an imminent basis is we keep murdering our young. We're doing it. We keep murdering it. Murdering babies. This summer is 3 years since the Dobbs decision, but the total number of abortions each year has only increased. Incredibly dark stuff. Telehealth and abortion pills in the mail are the reason why. It is cheaper, easier to access than previous options. Medication abortions now account for 60% of all abortions. The number is growing. It's going to grow. That's why preborn gives ultrasounds to girls and women. When a young woman sees her baby, hears her baby's heartbeat, it doubles the chance she'll choose life. $140 will give five mothers a free ultrasound. This means saved babies. Do the math. 280, that's 10 babies. $28 a month, that's a baby a month. All year long, less than a dollar a day. 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
18: All right, let me mention a couple of things to you that are going on in the other content I'm creating on the show. I had a rare treat yesterday. I got to spend a half an hour with Dennis Prager, virtually, of course. And I know that you guys know my connection with Dennis, that I was a Dennis Prager listener long before I got into the news business myself, and I've been in the news business for 18 years. And then now I host the show that was his time slot for decades and decades. And he had this catastrophic injury, which has rendered him quadriplegic. But his mind is so sharp, and he is so in tune with what's going on, and he is living, I would say, I don't want to say miserable, that's kind of a cheap word, but he's living a very challenging physical existence, but he's still incredibly sharp, and we need to rely on his wisdom more than ever. And right now, PragerU, it's his birthday, so if you are not a PragerU donor, you should be, but this is a month where they do double the fundraising, so they have a match. So you guys should always donate to PragerU, PragerU.com for that. But I just want to tell you that next week I'll be putting out it's about a 35-minute conversation. We cover everything from Iran and Israel to his injury to God to envy versus covetousness to the socialist movement. It's unbelievable. It was just one of those things where I was welling up during various moments of it. And we have a real sincere report. So that's coming up for all of you on the show. I'm excited to do that. So that's why I recommend subscribing to my podcast, Alex Marlow Show, Apple, Spotify, YouTube, Rumble. But we will play significant portions of it on this show as well. But it's nice to get the uninterrupted Dennis. And the thing that is the main takeaway that I said, but I'll say it again, is that his mind is still there. He's still so, so sharp and clear. The clearest thinker in the game, and we need him right now. So that's coming up as well. Other interesting stuff, I've got a big conversation with Dr. Gorka that's going to be coming out probably also early next week, talking about the White House's revolutionary counter-drone program that they've got going. This is the future of modern warfare, and it's always great to get insight from inside the White House itself. I also had a fascinating conversation earlier in the week with a Democrat strategist named Evan Barker. I don't think she's going to be welcomed back in Democrat circles, but she is a book out called Nothing Left that's on the New York Times bestseller list this week from my publisher, Threshold Editions, at Simon & Schuster. And that's a fascinating one for those of you driving around the car over the weekend, because we get into, first of all, how the Democrats lost in 2024 and how they replaced basically catering towards working class values of trying to make things more affordable, good jobs, health care for everyone that's accessible, access to, you know, broadband if you're in rural communities, things like that, and moved entirely to identity, where the entire party was based not on merit or excellence or really making your life better, but was based off of grievance politics and identity politics, and how that had her running for the hills. And her story is fascinating. But she had some real insight into the man named Abdul El-Sayed. That was super interesting. I pulled a cut from the podcast I wanted to share. Let's play cut one, please, guys.
1: I think if he wins the general election, he will run for president.
7: I have the same thing. I see. We're going to run for president. Who's going to run for president?
1: Yeah.
7: Same.
1: Yeah,
7: I totally agree.
1: I guarantee you. He will be the progressive front runner. He winning in Michigan. I mean, the thing that makes this election so important is that if he wins Michigan, I mean, progressives finally get to prove their theory of change.
7: Yeah.
1: Because so far, they haven't had the ability to do that. They've only won in places like New York City, right? Or St. Louis, Missouri, deep blue cities. And so if he's able to win a swing state, I mean, it's like game over, really, for the Democratic Party. Like, they are going to have to get in line with the far left agenda.
18: Yeah, that's right. That last part is so important. So first of all, this is exactly what I've heard from Michiganders who I know are stay on top of this stuff, is that he's got the eye of the tiger. He wants to run for president. She also says in the interview that she does not think Alexandria Ocasio-Cortez is going to run for president, which is, I also think she's probably right on that too. That's why I said two for two early in the clip. But just think about the stakes here, that what we've got, what we're setting up. And I've got tons of Abdul Asai clips I want to play again when we come back from the next break. But what's being set up is the Democrat Party is so historically weak. They cannot stand up to a anti-Israel, anti-Jew, pro-communist movement, because that's where all the energy is. And the energy is winning out over any sort of values. As I noted this week, Abdul Saeed inventing all of these grievances that he's got, saying that he's being discriminated against because he's got a long name. His first name is exactly as long as one of my very white sons. So it's one of these things where he will come up with ways to portray himself as a victim, but he's also more charismatic, he's more fun, and he went up against a Looney Tune character named Haley Stevens, and I've got a cut from her being increasingly Looney Tunes. But here's the thing to track, and we'll get into this on the other side of the break. The Democrat establishment is going to have to embrace the most radical people in American political life, or else they have no chance of winning, which means they're going to be embracing some of the worst ideas we've ever encountered on the national stage in America. More on that when we return. This is the Alex Marlowe Show, and we'll be right back.

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4: Foundations of Freedom, a look at America's founding principles and the leaders who shaped our nation.
5: In 1796, George Washington made one of the most consequential decisions in American history. He chose not to seek a third term as president. So why does that matter? Because America was not built on permanent rulers. It was built on ordered liberty. Faith teaches that authority is a stewardship, not a possession. Leaders are accountable to God for how they use power. And why does that still matter today? Because republics survive when leaders respect limits and citizens defend them. Washington's lesson still stands. A republic is preserved when power has limits, and public service remains a duty to God and country, not a path to personal rule.
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8: 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A real estate lawyer for 35 years, Lucas is a professor at New York Law School and is also a published author with books on real estate and New York's landlord-tenant law. 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
11: Fun, Duncan's and Dems. We'll start with, I promised, a Haley Stevens clip. This is the conundrum the Democrats find themselves in, because they have now nominated a guy whose friend, Sam Piker, said that America deserved 9/11, who wants the streets to flow with the blood of the capitalist, who cozies up to the Cuban regime, even though that he's a guy who loves luxury houses and luxury products. He's a troll. People aren't getting this about Piker. He's not a serious guy. He's a troll. I'm not saying that there isn't a ounce of seriousness to him, but it's infotainment. He's having a blast. That's what's going on with people. And he does not care. He's a total online terrorist. And terrorist in the figurative sense, and he's certainly endorsed terrorism in the literal sense. But he says the things that get him the most attention. That's the whole point of what he's saying. And Haley Stevens, he called her out specifically and said, we're not mending fences. But here's her approach to the Saeed phenomenon. Cut 16, please.
12: Let's be really clear, because you're relitigating a primary that's over. It's over. I said what I had to say, and I stand by what I had to say, to be honest with you. And I believe Abdul heard me. But the deal is that no American is my enemy. No Republican is my enemy. You know, no Democrat is my enemy. We got to cut this stuff out. We got to start working together. We got to start looking at this country as, you know, this beautiful, free place that we love.
11: Okay. I'm going to have a spicy take here, guys. If you think we deserve 9/11, you are absolutely my enemy. And if you campaign with a guy who says we deserve 9/11, then you are absolutely my enemy. Not hard to do. Not hard to say. Obvious, in fact, now that you think about it. But she needs a little more stick it to him, and then maybe she'll be able to get all that, get back in the game politically and run for something else. Maybe Saeed will endorse her one day, though it's not going to happen. Never. He'll never do it. All right, let's talk about, I got some cuts. I got some cuts of Saeed. Let's play him talking about his fascinatingly long name, cut 5.
13: You know, they think they want to use my whole name against me. Mike, listen, man, if you can't say the name, it's Abdurrahman, keep the name out your damn mouth. I'll be happy to give you lessons.
11: It's Strawman. No one cares about his name. There's not a single soul who would vote for, in my view, there's not a single soul who thinks the difference between Abdul and Abdulrahman, or if his name is Bob, is the problem. The problem is he is a communist who makes hundreds of thousands of dollars a year and has multiple houses, and also does not think the state of Israel is a right to exist, and he minimizes terrorism by saying that it's just hurt people hurting people, and he campaigns with radicals. That's the problem with the guy. It's not his name. From my perspective, if his name was Bob and had those perspectives, then I would never vote for him. But if his name was Abdulrahman and had the viewpoint of a Marco Rubio or a J.D. Vance, I'd vote for him all the time. Okay, so that's how it goes. Let's see. Let's play cut 3, please.
14: Can you clarify for us what your position is on funding for Israel if you do become a U.S. senator? Are you opposed to all funding for Israel, period, military funding?
15: I'm opposed to unconditional military aid for any country. That is Israel, yes, but that's also Egypt, where my family immigrated from. That's Pakistan, that's Saudi Arabia, that's the UAE. And that's not because of a focus on what's happening anywhere except for a focus on what's happening here. I just don't understand why anybody thinks it's the right thing to do to send our tax dollars abroad to fund foreign militaries when our own kids barely get to go to schools that are functional.
11: So I want to take this argument seriously because I think that it is resonant with a lot of people. And I think that this is an important thing, is that people should really have to justify the aid we're getting. And this is where he's very clever and not to be underestimated, because all that sounds pretty reasonable. And I think a lot of you in the audience are thinking about places like Ukraine, where we keep sending money and that war is going to go on forever. And we're not really sure what the purpose is or how it helps Americans. And unless we really think that Russia would otherwise start invading NATO nations, then there's not really a lot in it for us, and we keep just shoveling money over there. So there is an analogy. But we know the truth is that he does not believe Israel should have a right to defend itself. He does not believe that a nation that is at war, and they aren't the ones who declared the war was declared on them, that they should have the ability to defend themselves at all. And even though they're terrific allies in the region, and everyone else in the region is either enemies of America or less productive allies. There are plenty of great allies, but a lot of them are more recent and don't do as much for us. That they can defend themselves, but not Israel. And that's the thing to keep an eye on. And will people in the Democrat Party see it clearly? I don't think so. So let's see. All right, here is, let's do, I got cut six, please. Go ahead.
16: What do you tell those people about whether or not this is a pie-in-the-sky dream that you're going around Michigan talking about?
15: Well, clearly I'm a different kind of Democrat, as we just talked about. $60 million spent to try and beat me because I don't take corporate money. I'm here to actually take on the challenges that working people face. Imagine you had a Congress that actually worked for you instead of worked for the corporations in the exact same way that Mike Rogers has made it work for a very long time.
11: It's just good messaging. And this is what I'm saying, is that no one wants corporate money to decide our politics. And this is where my populism might differentiate me from a lot of what else you might hear on the talk radio dial, is that this messaging I know resonates with a lot of people on both political parties. And if you didn't know all the background on where he comes from the Islamist perspective and the communist perspective, you hear this, he wants corporations out of politics. Now, will he walk the walk on that? They never do. They always end up taking corporate money once they win. But in the first campaign, this is the exact right approach. And if he's going on friendly networks like MSNBC and CNN, then he'll be able to stick on that message, and then that'll make him a real threat. Trump sees through this, though. Let's play cut 14, gentlemen.
17: It's very important for the country that we win, because you have people getting in office right now who will destroy this country. You're a person in Michigan that won the other night.
18: Abdul Sayed.
17: He is a disaster for the country. Got a good line of stuff. I watched him. He speaks well. Speaks okay. Seen better. But I'll tell you what, guys like that get in, they'll destroy this country.
11: I love you. I've seen better. His off-the-cuff jokes never cease to amaze me. This is a clip from a couple days ago, so forgive me if you guys have heard this, but I've had this on repeat to Mrs. Dr. Marlowe. I must have said this to her at least 14 times since Trump said this 4 days ago. But play cut 10, please, guys.
19: Why is the U.S. intervening to support the Japanese
20: currency?
19: To support the Japanese currency?
20: Because we have a good relationship with Japan. Very strong, very, very strong financially. They are, you know, they have a weakening yen, and they wanted a little bit of help, and we're always there for Japan. Japan's been very good to us, with the exception, of course, of Pearl Harbor. They were not good.
19: What is the U.S. getting out of that arrangement?
20: Financial benefit. It's also good for the world economy.
11: That's good, guys. I'm in awe. It's just, why are we supporting the yen?
21: Because Japan's very good to us. We have a great relationship. They've always been perfect, aside from Pearl Harbor.
11: Just perfect. He sees the objection coming. Like it's coming down, like it's a hung curveball. He sees the objection, and then he just knocks in the upper deck. Don't forget about Pearl Harbor. That was not being good to us. But since then, they've been okay. We're going to miss him so much. Don't forget that. We're going to miss him so much. So the trick is with El Sayed is if you let him talk and you let him stay in his talking points about getting money out of politics, and I'm a different kind of Democrat and I'm against the establishment, he's got a shot. You've got to tie him to the most radical elements of the Democrat Party. Here's Jennifer Welch, one of the most ugly people on the internet. Cut 15, please.
0: So what they're going to do is they're going to say, Abdul El-Sayed, he must be a terrorist. He must be this insane person. Well, they've run against him, and they can't dig up any dirt on him at all. They've tried. They say, oh, he campaigned with Hassan Piker. Who gives it? Tough. Get over it. All of you are campaigning with J.D. Vance, Stephen Miller, Donald Trump, Ted Cruz, etc. Go f*** yourselves. I am so sick of this narrative that somehow who the Democrats campaign with is this horrible thing. Look at the monsters running this country into the ground.
11: That's good. So it's no big deal that he campaigned with a guy who said America deserves 9/11. I had no idea that a guy that thinks October the 7th was justified, that Israel doesn't have a right to exist, where he instructs his audience how to make terrorist weaponry and bombs online. And that's just the beginning of it, the stuff the guy says. His favorite flag is the Hezbollah flag. He said it doesn't matter if the effing rapes happened on October the 7th. And Saeed hangs out with him. So you don't think that matters? You think Americans care about that sort of thing? You don't think it might be an insight into where things could go if Saeed gets a lot of power? And now we know from Democrat strategists he wants to run for president. So that's the task we've got. I got one more cut of him talking Piker on CNN. Cut four, please.
18: Well, I can't come together with someone if you are willing to embrace people that loves Hamas or that thinks America deserved 9/11. I think that's reasonable.
14: What's your response to Senator Fetterman?
15: In Trump's words, what a lovely gentleman. I'm less focused on folks who are campaigning with me, more focused on the folks I'm campaigning to. And I think it's important to stay in touch with the folks who you want to elect you. I think that's clearly what's gone wrong with Senator Fetterman. It's clear he probably doesn't spend much time in Pennsylvania because he was campaigning with Bernie Sanders and now wants to renounce Bernie Sanders. I don't know if he still thinks he's a Democrat or not.
11: There's a lot in there, but you can see that's where he starts looking too thick. He starts looking greasy. He starts looking like he's a reality star and not a serious politician when he starts doing that stuff. So this is the framework that we need to get them on this footing. Because if they're on this footing, when they're in a position where they have to defend his connection to Hassan Piker, it's going to be hard to do. And trust me, we're just beginning to unearth the Piker footage. Remember, there's like 7 hours a day of him for the last decade. And if you don't think we're not going to get more and more radical phraseology, we are not running against Abdul El-Sayed. We're running against Hassan Piker. And that's not just in this race. That's every race, because every major Democrat, you just saw Haley Stevens do it. You saw Bernie Sanders do it. You're going to see mainstream figures in the Democrat Party say, hey, he's just a big tent. He's welcome in, even though he's a guy who associates himself openly with a guy who thinks America deserved 9/11. So you see that? That is the playbook. That's what we got to do. We get him talking about getting money out of politics and making healthcare more affordable. He's got a shot. We get him talking about the fact that he is now associated with people who think Israel's no right to exist, hates America, think Hezbollah might be legit, and thinks 9/11 was worth celebrating. Then the Democrats are going to have a very hard election cycle. And that's why we can't lose hope in this regard. We've got to keep the faith. All right, we come back. I got some WNBA stuff for you. I'll give you an update in the Todd Blanche confirmation as well. This is the Alex Marlowe Show. Keep it right here and stay tuned.

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12: We got some news updates for you. Senator Marsha Blackburn won her GOP gubernatorial primary race yesterday, which is great news. I have a great affection for Senator Blackburn.

0: I think Speaker of the House Johnson kind of liked him as well, but had a reputation for not being a good fundraiser and not putting in the time on fundraising, which does harken back to that Evan Barker interview I did on my podcast from the Democrats, where she was talking about the art of fundraising, and that's a lot of what her background is in. And you get a real appreciation for it. And you can see that unless you're a politician who's going to just ton it in revenue from going viral online, you've got to be able to have those skills doing the fundraising, or else you're going to not be able to compete, because there's so much money that's necessary to flow in order to win some of these elections. So fascinating stuff, not a good thing. And we're going to get an establishment guy who was closer to the governor over there. I think that's how we got across the finish line. So, and I don't know a lot about him. I'll tell you, I got a friend who's in that district and said he hadn't even heard of the other guy and voted for Ogles, and Ogles lost. So an interesting L there. We're keeping a close eye on the Todd Blanch confirmation, where Lisa Murkowski and Susan Collins are now opposing confirmation, and Mitch McConnell may be dead, maybe not. I don't know if he's dead. I don't think he is, but something going on. But Collins and Murkowski both think that he would further politicize the Department of Justice, which is completely insane to me, because I believe they both supported Merrick Garland. Murkowski definitely did. I'm sure Collins did as well. Merrick Garland ran the most politicized Justice Department in our nation's history. Look no further than the New York Times bestselling book, Breaking the Law, written by me. Now, Garland, I think, was partially a patsy here. Garland was a figurehead that was put in charge because he was well-liked and could get confirmed. But his top two deputies, Vinita Gupta and Lisa Monaco, were the ones who were the top architects of lawfare against President Trump during the 2020 to 2024 Biden administration. And they all happened on Garland's watch. Garland could have stopped it at any point, never chose to do so. Why did not he choose not to do so? Because he was himself part of the lawfare superstructure. That was okay to Murkowski and Collins, but was not okay Todd Blanch, because he might politicize things more because of, I guess, all the chatter about the $1.8 billion anti-weaponization fund, which I didn't like. But overall, we got to try to get Blanch across. I think he's a good guy, and we're wasting a ton of time here because the lawfare apparatus within the DOJ is a existential threat to the republic, and it would be very fascinating to see what he could do if he had the opportunity to clean up that department even more than he has. He's done a good job as acting. So we'll have up-to-the-minute updates at Breitbart News, but this is a very narrow path with the narrow majority. All right, next up, there has been leaks coming out of the Pentagon suggesting that our munitions are short, that we're running out of weaponry because of the Iran war, which continues to drag on. And a lot of the, you know, $20 burrito talk that's dominated the conversation over the past week, a lot of it has to do with the soaring cost of energy and the fact that now there is all this tension in the Strait of Hormuz, which is new. We did not have this tension in the Strait until the recent invasion 5-6 months ago from Trump. And that is an added strain on Americans' economy. So we've got an imperative to wrap up this war. But the thing is, it's very hard to win the war when you're not just fighting the Iranian regime, you're fighting Americans. This took place on CNN yesterday. A woman named Sarah Matthews. Check this out. Cut 23, please.
1: They are true if Trump is posting about it being treasonous. And I agree with your point that it's very disturbing if they are accurate. But it leads me to believe they are when he's posting about it and wanting to target these leakers and go after them. And I'm happy that the information is out there, though, even though it is concerning because now the Iranians know just how weak we are.
0: So this is a person who was, I guess, a deputy press secretary in the first Trump administration for a short amount of time. And I don't know what she's up to now, but it's a saying that she's happy Iranians know the U.S. is weak with munition shortages. First of all, when you use munitions, you have shortages, so we can redevelop stuff. But the fact that so many people in America seem to be rooting for the Iranian mullahs is completely sick. And Trump has got to win some of these people over, at least convince America these people are wrong, in an election year, because there are major political implications here. All right, I didn't get to my WNBA stuff. I'll take that on the podcast, so head over there. Thanks to the team. Go in peace, to love, and serve the Lord. Thanks for listening and watching.
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11: Breaking news this hour from Town Hall, I'm Ron Taylor. The Senate has confirmed Todd Blanche as the next Attorney General of the United States. The narrow 50-49 vote early this morning came after a bruising confirmation fight that exposed deep concerns in both parties about installing President Trump's former personal attorney atop the Justice Department. While Blanche has already been leading the department in an acting capacity, his confirmation could free him to pursue the Trump administration's agenda even more aggressively. Senator Marsha Blackburn of Tennessee shares the next step in the process.
12: Under the previous order, the motion to reconsider is considered made and laid upon the table, and the president will be immediately notified of the Senate's action.
11: Blanche's supporters say his experience as a federal prosecutor and the trust he earned working for the president as his personal attorney will help him in the role. The Senate moved to confirm a host of federal nominations yesterday, including some long-awaited agency administrators.
13: The Senate on Friday approved a flurry of nominees, more than 70 officials, including Cameron Hamilton, to head the Federal Emergency Management Agency. Hamilton is returning to shepherd an overhaul despite being fired as acting administrator last year after publicly opposing FEMA's elimination. David Cummins was confirmed as the head of the Transportation Safety Administration. Cummins was an executive at a firm with contracts to run air traffic control towers. The Senate also confirmed David Perez to be the next U.S. ambassador to Brazil. He's a former speaker of Florida's House of Representatives. Perez's approval from Brazil has been delayed amid a war of words and diplomatic visa withdrawals in the run-up to Brazil's elections in October. I'm Jennifer King.
14: The Trump administration is moving ahead with its efforts to fire Federal Reserve Governor Lisa Cook 2 months after the Supreme Court allowed her to retain her job while she fights the president's effort to terminate her over mortgage fraud allegations that she has denied. The justices in a 5-4 decision in June said she could remain in the process. More at townhall.com.
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14: A2. Ghosts of the past are slowly rising out of Europe's drought-stricken Danube River.
16: The water level has dropped so low that World War II German battleships are coming into view. The emerging ships belong to Nazi Germany's Black Sea Fleet. They were deliberately sunk in 1944 in a desperate attempt to slow the Soviet advance in the closing months of the war. Authorities are now struggling to keep traffic flowing on the Danube as the falling water levels create dangerous conditions for navigation. Rich Thomason reporting.
14: Pakistan, Turkey, and Saudi Arabia have signed a mutual defense agreement. The deal means an armed attack is considered an attack on all. It was signed yesterday during a meeting in Saudi Arabia. The agreement aims to strengthen collective deterrence against aggression. Meanwhile, Iran-backed Houthi rebels have increased attacks on Saudi-linked targets. Breaking news and analysis at townhall.com. In an event held at the State Department, President Trump announced more than $2 billion in investments in critical minerals project and mining schools.
17: Critical minerals are the raw materials of American strength that power everything from advanced weaponry to automobiles, and we want these essential products to be mined, refined, and made right here in the USA with the American skill and American hands. We have better skill and we have better hands than anybody in the world.
14: U.S. employers unexpectedly cut 23,000 jobs last month, and Labor Department revisions shaved 103,000 jobs off payrolls in May and June. The unemployment rate dipped to 4.1% only because Americans left the job market. The July jobs number from the Labor Department Friday marked a sharp reversal for the American labor market. Forecasters had expected job creation to approach 100,000 last month. You'll find more on these stories at townhall.com. I'm Ron Taylor.
18: 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The Answer.
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19: From South Central, the Prince of Pico Union. the czar of common sense, the great Eldersky, Don Lorenzo. Welcome to the program.

0: succeed without teeth.
1: 888-971-SAGE, 888-971-7243. I am Larry Elder. We are Salem News Channel. President Trump says the United States will respond after a drone attack on a tanker in Egypt. How do Americans really feel about the Iranian war? New poll might surprise you. Dr. Fauci denied that he ever shut down the government, but in 2020 he admitted he did. Dr. Fauci took the fifth despite his pardon, because had he lied, he still could have been prosecuted for perjury, and he may face state charges and a bunch of civil lawsuits. The coordinator of the White House Corona Task Force said blue states overclosed during the pandemic. Let's not tell that to Magnificent Mark from Los Angeles. Texas Democrat Senate candidate James Tallarico flat out lied about an alleged case of police brutality. France at the UN says America is unpopular and as isolated as North Korea. American UN diplomats were not amused. Joy Reid says Elon Musk is, quote, actually an idiot, close quote. Well, it takes one. Why did a WNBA owner get suspended? Hint, it has something to do with Caitlin Clark's so-called enforcer, the increasingly popular Sophie Cunningham. Mayor Mamdani published a list of New York property owners with their names and addresses, property owners who could be hit with a new property tax, including people who supported him. All of this and more, 888-971-7243, 888-971-SAGE. I want to remind you of something I said earlier when I said there were polls saying overwhelmingly Americans don't support the war. I said it's because of the way they phrase it. Ask Americans if they believe that Iran is getting close to getting a nuke. Ask Americans if they believe that, do you believe what Donald Trump did was appropriate? I've never seen it phrased that way. However, there is a new poll that has phrased it exactly the way it should have been phrased. This is a McLaughlin poll commissioned by the Tea Party Patriots Action Survey. Breitbart News published this. They ask general election voters. Sometimes you find things that say adults or Americans. What do you care about Americans? You care about people that vote. These are general election voters who are polled. Do you agree or disagree with the following statement? Iran should not be allowed to block, attack, mine, or extort ships in the Strait of Hormuz. 72% agreed with that statement. 17.5% disagreed. 11% didn't know. Then they ask if the United States should finish the job, but they put the question this way. Quote, Iran has consistently threatened the U.S., pursuing a nuclear program with the stated purpose of destroying Israel and causing mass destruction to the United States. If we don't finish the job now, the United States may have to take further military action months or years from now. Decisions about any specific military action are for the president as commander-in-chief to make. But on the underlying goal, do you agree or disagree with the following statement? The United States must finish the job once and for all to protect the United States and our allies, which means ensuring that Iran can never obtain a nuclear weapon and can no longer threaten American lives. End of quote. Is this thing on? Are you with me? Let me read the question one more time, because I've asked you to ask your friends who oppose the war. Do you believe Iran is close to getting a nuke? If they say no, ask them what their intel is. They say yes. Okay, then what do you want to be done about it? Kick the can down the road as it was for 47 years? What do you want? So here again is how the McLaughlin survey question was put to a general election voters. Iran has consistently threatened U.S. safety, pursuing a nuclear program with the stated purpose of destroying Israel and causing mass destruction to the United States. If we don't finish the job now, the United States may have to take further military action months or years from now. Decisions about any specific military action are for the president as commander-in-chief to make. But on the underlying goal, do you agree or disagree with the following statement? The United States must finish the job once and for all to protect the United States and our allies, which means ensuring Iran can never obtain a nuclear weapon and can no longer threaten American lives. End of quote. 62% agreed the U.S. must finish the job and ensure Iran can never get a nuclear weapon. That's a big deal, isn't it? Particularly since we are told otherwise. The Tea Party Patriots Action Committee Chairman, Jenny Beth Martin, said this in response to this poll. Our poll is an important reality check for the media. It shows that 72% of Americans, including 60% of Democrats, agree that Iran cannot be allowed to exert control over the Strait of Hormuz, which is consistent with President Trump's policy. End of quote. She continues, and 62% of Americans, including 56% of independents, believe we need to finish the job in Iran to ensure that Iran can never obtain a nuclear weapon. She also pointed out there's no split in the conservative movement on this issue, with self-described conservatives agreeing by 82-10 that we need to finish the job. Jenny Beth Martin said, quote, conservatives are overwhelmingly sticking with President Trump, and the American people as a whole agree with the president's strategy, end of quote. Which makes it really interesting when you have this French ambassador saying that because of the Iran war, America now is more isolated and unpopular as North Korea. Really? Number 31.
2: Look at the record. Mr. Turk has condemned free democracies, including the United States, UK, France, Australia, Italy, and more than any other country, Israel. But when it comes to the aggressive human rights abuses of the authoritarian regime in Havana, instead of giving hope to the Cuban people, his office has spent its time calling on the United States to lift sanctions on this oppressive communist regime. When the Iranian regime began a new wave of brutalizing and massacring 40,000 of its citizens, Turk remained silent for 12 days.
1: Now, this UN envoy responds to slam to France, suggesting that we are more isolated now than North Korea because of the unpopularity of the war in Iran. Number 32.
3: I must point out that there is a member of this council that will feign moral outrage and pretend to lecture the rest of us about every topic, whether it's about the very conflict we're discussing yet again today, or even those unrelated to international peace and security, like human rights. That is why we walked out during France's intervention. This disingenuous grandstanding is tiresome, but we have tolerated it out of a sense of camaraderie and mutual respect as P5 members. We have stood by this member state through every conflict in which their freedoms have been imperiled. And today, I remind them that it is the United States that remains the beacon of liberty for the world. As such, we will not be affording them the benefit of listening to their politicized drivel until they renounce their condescending and disrespectful rhetoric and behave in a manner commensurate with their seat on this council. I thank you.
4: The representative of France has asked for the floor to make an additional statement. I give him the floor. Thank you, Mr. President. Mr. President, we this year celebrate the 250th anniversary of the United States, and everyone knows, is all too aware, that France took place in those celebrations. A few days ago, the Statue of Liberty, not very far from here, was lit up. We are...
1: In other words, France is now retreating from their statement. Oh, we think America's great. We applaud America. We celebrated America's 250th birthday. You just said, because of the unpopularity of the Iran war, America is now as isolated and as unpopular as North Korea. And now he's engaging in something the French are frankly quite skillful at, retreating. Dr. Fauci consistently said that he never ordered any shutdown. That's not what he told a group of students back in 2020. I'll have that.
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1: 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I am Larry Elder. We are Salem News Channel. 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I've been with them, traveled with them. I've seen the effect that they have. Not only do they do awesome work in 17 countries, but you know that adage about blessing a man by not just giving him a fish, but teaching him how to fish? 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
1: 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That's 855-918-4673. Recall the call we got yesterday from Magnificent Mark from Los Angeles. I'm not going to imitate his voice. Okay, maybe I will.
11: Larry, why is it that red states had higher fertility rates than blue states did? You're railing about Republican governors doing a better job. Then why is it that red states had higher fertility rates than blue states?
1: Is that pretty much? Dr. Deborah Birx. Remember her? The one that wore those scarves? 2020-ish. She was the coordinator of the White House Coronavirus Task Force. And she often, when President Trump would be speaking and Fauci would be there, would roll her eyes at what President Trump was saying. Remember that? Well, now she's saying that Democrat states, also known as blue states, quote, overclosed, close quote, to show that they were really serious about the pandemic, number 54.
12: When President Trump said to me, we will never close down America again, as what happened, and which I couldn't understand how that happened so rapidly. We put out guidelines to slow the spread, and the next thing we know, everything is closed down. Now I know that Dr. Fauci was having private conversations with these governors and mayors to tell them to close the schools.
1: Okay, hold on right there. Now I know, because of the diary, that Dr. Fauci was having private conversations telling them to shut down. I didn't know that. I was working with Fauci. I had no idea he was telling people like the mayor of New York and the governor of California. Am I raising my voice again, Mr. McConnell? Just kind of going too high? Mr. McConnell, my engineer, says sometimes I go too high and I blow out people's eardrums. And I keep telling him it's better than too low. It's like when I first started radio. I was told, Larry, you speak too quickly. I said, no, you hear too slowly. You pick it up. Raise your game. Anyway, so she's now learning. Didn't know. She's working elbow to elbow with Dr. Fauci. Had no idea he was telling the mayor of New York, Bill de Blasio, and the COS, which is how he put it, which stands for Chief of Staff of Gavin Newsom, to shut down his state. I didn't know this until I read the diaries. And then she proceeds to talk about what Democrat states did. Continue, please.
12: Mayors to tell them to close the schools and to tell them, while we were trying to figure out how to contain the virus without doing all of that, a long way of saying, you know, you have to follow what your commander in chief is saying to you. That doesn't mean that you change the science. It doesn't mean you change the data. But you figure out a way to execute the plan that they want. So when President Trump on, I think, April 4th said, we'll never do this again to the country, we pivoted to how do we bring testing so that people are aware of their status? No one wants to infect anybody else. But if you get them tests, instead of quarantining people who are exposed, you just only tell the people who are infected to stay home. That is a very different approach. It worked fabulously in universities. It's why we were able to keep them open, and Secretary DeVos was working on keeping K through 12 open. There were solutions, but it became very political, and we all have to be aware, because it was a presidential election year, it was really important for blue states to show that they were taking it very seriously, and they overclosed.
5: It was important for blue states to say they were taking this seriously, and so they overclosed? Can you back that up a little bit? Let me have that one more time, please.
12: Important for blue states to show that they were taking it very seriously, and they overclosed. And we just have to be honest that that happened. And that's why that discussion from both sides of the aisle and a resolution and a way to go forward is critical so that we can do this right in the future.
5: So she had no idea Dr. Fauci was advising people to shut down, because Dr. Fauci was denying that he was advising people to shut down. He certainly said, I don't have the power to do that. However, this is 2020. He's at Holy Cross, and he's answering a student's question about the most critical decision that he made during the pandemic. Number 63, please.
13: Alfonso Del Aguila has a question. Alfonso is a psych major on the pre-dental track.
14: Thank you for joining us today, Dr. Fauci. My question for you is, what was the most crucial decision you had to make during the pandemic, and what was the critical thought process that took you through it?
15: Yeah, the most crucial, it was a decision to make a recommendation to the president. It wasn't my decision that I could implement. And when it became clear that when we had community spread in the country, with a few cases of community spread, this was way before there was a major explosion like we saw in the Northeastern Corridor, driven by New York City metropolitan area, I recommended to the president that we shut the country down.
5: Okay, hold on. I recommended to the president that he shut the country down. Please continue.
15: President, that we shut the country down. And that was a very difficult decision, because I knew it would have serious economic consequences, which it did. But there was no way to stop the explosive spread that we knew would occur if we didn't do that. And unfortunately, since we actually did not shut down completely the way China did, the way Korea did, the way Taiwan did, we actually did see spread even though we shut down. And I know for those of you who follow this in the media, if you look at the things that, for example, have happened in the southern part of the country, in Florida, Texas, Georgia, Arizona, and California, where they had a big spike in infection.
5: Bottom line is, he made recommendations to shut down. Now we're going to come back about those recommendations. Don't go away.
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17: 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The Answer. You can always take another vacation, but this one is different. This November, the Gulf of America Cruise brings together beautiful Caribbean destinations, trusted Salem Media voices, and people who still believe America is worth celebrating. You'll sail from Fort Lauderdale to the Bahamas, Jamaica, the Cayman Islands, and Mexico. But the real difference is who you'll be with. Mike Gallagher, Scott Jennings, Larry O'Connor, Jennifer Horn. 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
1: 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You know my favorite part about what Gavin Newsom said? Had an early dinner, but that doesn't matter. Brandis, thank you for coming on.
18: Who was having his...
1: You know, I'm fascinated by how people, particularly young people, they get them from these so-called news aggregators. Take it from the top. What is a news aggregator?
19: Yeah, so what we're talking about here is if you're watching or listening to us right now, we're talking about your friends or family members, and particularly young people who are kind of the drive-bys, who kind of parachute in, parachute out of news. We're looking at Google News, Apple News, MSN, there's a few others out there, Yahoo, AOL. They are aggregators, and what do I mean by that? They cross-post articles that are from the Associated Press, from the New York Times, from Washington Post, Al Jazeera, so on and so forth. All of the kinds of outlets that are discussed and critiqued on this show, they are posted on Apple News as curated stories from the best journalists and the top news outlets that Apple and Google and each of these outlets believe is indicative, representative of what's going on in the world. So whether you like it or not, every iPhone has Apple News on it. Every Android phone has Google News on it. And depending on whether you get rid of them or not, you'll get push notifications with Google News alerts. And I think young people see that as a very quick hit of, I guess, dopamine, for lack of a better term, to be able to get 10 headlines or however many headlines they want, see what's going on in the world, make judgments, and then they parachute out. And what we see, and we've been monitoring at Free Speech America and Newsbusters, is it's taking the same stale, far-left elite journalism and simply dressing it up with the Apple and Google logos to, I would say, unsuspecting consumers. And that is a huge problem in terms of shaping public opinion about really any topic. You the war, Fauci, you name it. And it colors people's opinions with discredited outlets. Well, of course, not covering, including conservatives, conservative journalists. There's many conservative news outlets that do terrific journalism that you in this audience are very familiar with.
1: Now, you have for years talked about the bias of the nightly news programs, ABC, NBC, CBS, where, for example, covering Donald Trump, well over 90% of the news is negative. The lopsided nature of these news aggregates is about the same. I'm looking at what Google's putting out, what Apple's putting out. It's about the same.
19: Correct. Yeah. Our friends at All Sides, a metric that we often use when we're engaging in studies, so it's not just we, the Media Research Center, making determinations about whether an outlet is liberal or conservative, that we trust another outlet that kind of is a third party, kind of independent of any of our decision making. They have found recently in a new report that they've come out with that Google, 73% of their articles are from what they deem left-leaning sources, and only 1% from the right.
1: Hold on. 1% from the right.
19: 1% to 70% on the left.
1: So nothing from Daily Wire, nothing from Fox, nothing from Newsmax, nothing from the Washington Times, nothing from the Washington Beacon, virtually nothing like that.
19: I will say that 1% is probably from FoxNews.com, but none of the other outlets that you mentioned that engage in serious journalism, enterprise reporting, on the ground, in hot zones. The Daily Wire was in Minneapolis at the beginning of the year with a camera crew and people writing articles. Over on Apple, it was slightly less bad, but it's still pretty bad. 50% to the left, 50. To the right, 2%.
1: Well, that's twice as...
19: It's still
1: twice, remarkable. Twice as good as the other one. What about Breitbart?
19: Oh, my gosh, yeah.
1: What about Breitbart?
19: Yeah, Breitbart, not included. Washington Examiner, not included. It's an afterthought to these folks, and you try to press them on it, and they don't really see a reason for it. With some of the ones that they also put on, it's not just American liberal outlets, Larry. What's disturbing in particular is Google has leaned into Al Jazeera as a major news consumer. Al Jazeera is seeing massive increases in its traffic, and we believe that is in large part by Google. The Guardian, a UK Labour Party organ, is another top site that these apps turn to. Deutsche Welle, the state broadcaster over in Germany, you'll often see in the top couple dozen stories per day. It's stunning that you're going to foreign outlets, Larry, and not including American conservative outlets. It is simply stunning. And they would argue always, Larry, the pushback to any of these stats that we always provide is, well, folks can curate their feeds. Well, that's not true. In the case of Apple, top and trending stories, which is about as far as a consumer is going to go on a normal basis, unless you're an active news junkie, those you cannot change. They are fixed to the top. So if they say, we're going to put three CNN...
1: Larry Elder here. 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
19: And the last block with Apple, you can for your news feed necessarily, but when it comes to trending and the top stories, which obviously is it the title denotes, it's at the very top. You can't do anything about that. So when you first pull up Apple News, that is a fixed set of stories curated by Apple that doesn't really adjust to your habits at all. And for Google, it's largely the same as well. It requires an active engagement on your part, which kind of defeats the entire purpose. If they're going to curate a newsfeed for you, and you can't really do much to change it based on your habits and the algorithms, it doesn't strike me as particularly enterprising. Mm-hmm. And because of that, it's a lot of the same stale partisan narratives, Larry, that you see on the old analog televisions. And so that's why we say it's really a two-front war that we see at the MRC, fighting both the old media and presenting old media in a new way. Because these stories are no different. Like a New York Times story, for example, on Apple News, that is in the print edition as well. So it's just in two different places, the same bias.
1: Speaking of the war, I just read a poll from McLaughlin commissioned by the Tea Party Patriots about the war. And they asked people that Iran is getting close to getting a nuclear weapon. They vowed to use it. If they don't use it, do you believe that they will wreak havoc on the world? Something like that. Anyway, a long question, setting it up, informing people that Iran has consistently talked about death to Israel, death to America. Given this, do you support what Donald Trump is doing? Overwhelmingly, they said yes, which is the opposite of what we hear all the time on CBS, NBC, ABC, that the war is intensely unpopular. Now, will this Breitbart article that talks about the Tea Party commissioned McLaughlin survey past the eyeballs of young people or in this country?
19: I sadly, I don't think so. And the interesting thing, too, is CBS News commissioned a similar poll that found, you know, general questions about the war. People obviously had negative feelings, so they cited gas prices. But buried within the poll, Larry, well, at the bottom, they also asked, do you agree with the president's aims here? And by overwhelming margins, Americans showed the same sort of attitudes and responses as the poll that you just read there from our friends at Tea Party Patriots, that they do support what the president is doing, and they do believe that Iran is a unique, evil, genocidal regime, an irrational actor that must be dealt with, that poses a threat to the region, the United States, and the world. But it's about the narratives. It's electioneering, Larry. It's election interference on the part of these networks, these news apps, and these organs, these newspapers and rags to try and tamp down, and promote negativity. That was what CNN was doing with its own poll, basically pointing out, you know, things are going so poorly for Donald Trump. Like, doesn't matter what the Democrats believe. And obviously we know the American people are a lot more nuanced than that.
1: Curtis, I have a syndicated column weekly, and I wrote a column recently about the meeting that Donald Trump had with the NATO Secretary General Mark Rutte, in which Rutte said that Iran was close to getting a nuclear weapon, that Trump did the right thing as a leader of the free world, is how he put it, and the world is safer. So I checked Associated Press, I checked Reuters, I checked LA Times, New York Times, to find out how they covered this. Either they did not mention this exchange at all, or if they did, it was buried in the story. So a lot of Americans who, quote, oppose the war are completely unaware that this man, who is the NATO General Secretary, kind of like the commissioner of the NFL, has said that Iran is close to getting a nuclear weapon. It seemed to me that should have been the lead. That should have been a big deal. It wasn't even mentioned, as I've said, in those outlets, or it was buried.
19: Right, and that is often sometimes the worst kind of bias that we see. If in a print story, the relevant information that you're talking about is in paragraph 32, we can be honest and say that it's very unlikely that people are going to scroll beyond the headline or the first couple of paragraphs. That's unfortunately the world in which we live in, and in its hyper-attentive, very short attention spans that we have. And so they'll miss certain key relevant details or things that aren't covered at all, like Graham Plattner. The news apps and the broadcast networks didn't cover it till late May, or what's going on with El Sayed. It's the same sort of attitude that it's either A, buried, or B, not covered at all.
1: Curtis, we have 1 minute left. I want you to comment on this. Recently, the Washington Post editorial side put out a video, and they explain very carefully, very clearly, that the top 1% pay more than their fair share in taxes, over 40% of the federal income taxes, and they make about 20% of the nation's income. So if you're doing it consistent with what their income is, they are overtaxed. Washington Post, now that's, of course, left wing. Did this get into the Microsoft, Apple, Google, Yahoo, TikTok aggregates?
19: No, it's those kind of editorials, Larry, they don't make the headlines. The only way they do make headlines is if there are stories written by CNN, Brian Stelter, Oliver Darcy, The World, criticizing the Washington Post, saying, what is the Washington Post doing here? It doesn't understand its audience that votes over 90% for Democrats.
1: Wow. I thought because of the Washington Post, it would slide through. And I said on my show, well, maybe some people on the left now will have their eyes opened up, because the majority of Americans have no blooming idea. I saw a poll once, real quickly, Curtis, only 12% of the American people knew that the top 1% pay over 40% of the income and taxes. Most of the top 1% didn't know it.
19: It's been that way for a while, and yet for some reason, well, we know why. The left wants to make that even higher. I mean, the tax burden is just simply ridiculous. That's why states are going broke.
1: Curtis Houck, Managing Editor, MRC Newsbusters. Curtis, I have to have you back soon. Thank you very much. Good stuff.
19: Thank you so much, Larry. Take care.
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6: Larry, this is Kevin from Michigan. Hi, thank you for having such a great show. I was wanting to ask you a question. I was wondering how come they're not talking about Javier Becerra because he withheld evidence from a congressional investigation against Anthony Fauci. How come he isn't being called in? And that should be a gift to Steve Hilton. You guys should let the people really know. You should call Steve Hilton back on your show and talk about Javier Becerra a little bit more and about how he covered up for Anthony Fauci. Because Fauci, he's a fascist, atheist, ugly, criminal individual. And he should be arrested and he should be behind bars. Thank you for your show.
7: 888-971-SAGE, 888-971-7243. I am Larry Elder. 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It's not a crime to be ugly, otherwise, well. But that's a really interesting point about Javier Becerra and his role in promoting the various things that were said about the vaccine and the coronavirus. We'll look into that. Thank you for the call. John Yu, who was with the DOJ, now he's a professor at UC Berkeley, talks about why it is that Fauci took the fifth, number 46.
8: Expressed by well-known virologists, go down and down and down. He's either lying then, or is he lying to his diary? Who is it? And tell us now. And you're right, Brian. He can't claim that the pardon would cover any of his answers now. You can only be pardoned for lying to Congress from before the pardon.

0: And if he commits a lie before Congress now, he'll be committing a federal crime and could be prosecuted.
1: I mean, he's saying, you know, I didn't shut anybody down. I never shut any schools down. And then we find out in his diary, spoke with Bill de Blasio, mayor of New York City, convinced him, based on what I was saying publicly in my conversation, to shut down New York City schools. Had a similar call with Ann O'Leary and Governor Gavin Newsom of California. Between our conversations and our TV appearances, he shut down the schools. So, what are you saying? You had nothing to do with the shutdowns that, in retrospect, were totally unnecessary and kids were never in danger.
2: When we come back, President Trump says the United States will respond after a drone attack on a tanker in Egypt. Ron Johnson cross-examined Dr. Fauci and talked about the cost of his bad advice. James Tallarico lied about an alleged case of police brutality. And why did an WNBA owner get suspended? Hint, it has something to do with Caitlin Clark's so-called enforcer, the increasingly popular Sophie Cunningham. Mayor Mamdani published a list of New York property owners with their names and addresses. Property owners who could be hit with a new property tax, including those who voted for him. All of this and more. I'm Larry Elder. Do not leave town.
3: Fought and won America's religious freedom. Today, the constitutional right is...
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6: Hour at Town Hall. I'm Bob Agnew in Washington. After Dr. Anthony Fauci invoked the Fifth Amendment 111 times this week rather than answer senators' questions, the Senate Committee on Homeland Security voted 8-5 to hold Fauci in contempt of Congress. On the Salem News program this week on Capitol Hill with Tony Perkins, Florida Senator Rick Scott said he thinks what he calls Fauci's giant ego was a reason he refused to answer any questions.
7: I think it starts right there, because I think he has such contempt for us because he's Anthony Fauci. I mean, he knows Jake Tapper. He knows Dana Bash. He knows all these celebrities. Like, how could we, mere mortals, ask the emperor a question? I mean, he's above it. He's Anthony Fauci.
6: Senator Scott's full interview and more criticism of Fauci will be heard when This Week on Capitol Hill is broadcast beginning at 10 a.m. Eastern Time today on the Salem News Channel. The Senate has confirmed Todd Blanche as the next Attorney General of the United States. The paper-thin 50-49 vote came early this morning. Blanche had already been leading the department as an acting AG. Republican Senator Dave McCormick of Pennsylvania says the Democrat Party is adopting a dangerous socialist ideology.
8: This is not the extreme of the Democratic Party. This has become the mainstream of the Democratic Party. It is anti-law enforcement, it's anti-military, it's anti-business.
6: Senator McCormick made his comments to the Salem Radio Network. There's a new FBI report out clarifying the facts on active shooter incidents in this country. We get the details from correspondent Willie Nelson.
9: The FBI recorded 34 active shooter incidents in 2025, most of them in commercial areas. Handguns were the most common weapon used. Notably, civilians intervened in more than 1 in 5 of the attacks and stopped the shooter in 7 cases. The report found that many of those successful interventions happened outside gun-free zones, which the FBI noted can delay an armed response. Willie Nelson, The White House.
6: More on these stories at Town Hall.
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13: Five.
6: More U.S. adults are turning to artificial intelligence for their financial advice.
14: But it's far from the most trusted source of advice. That's according to a new Gallup survey conducted in partnership with financial services firm Edward Jones. About one in five Americans who sought financial guidance in the past year used AI, but fewer than three in ten adults overall have any confidence in its expertise. That according to the survey. The poll found a disconnect between the resources Americans trust for financial advice and the ones they actually rely on. Keith Peters, Washington.
6: Authorities in eastern China are shutting schools and tourist sites as Typhoon Dolphin heads for the coast. The storm is threatening to make landfall with maximum sustained winds of just over 100 miles an hour. Dolphin appears to have its sights set on Zhejiang and parts of the neighboring Fujian province, expected to arrive late Sunday with heavy rains and severe flooding. Breaking news and analysis at townhall.com. An uncomfortable moment for Minnesota Senator Democrat Amy Klobuchar in her home state.
15: Senator Klobuchar gets booed at an event in Minnesota, the FarmFest gubernatorial candidate forum. This reaction from the crowd after she claims she backed funding for law and order at our southern border with Mexico.
16: Supported funding for order at the border, and I have worked well with law enforcement in Minnesota for years. But what I...
15: The Minnesota primary is Tuesday. Klobuchar is one of seven Democrats running, but will likely be the presumed nominee. Laura Winters reporting.
6: The Department of Homeland Security reports record-setting deportations of illegal aliens by the Trump administration. A new report totals more than 1.4 million forced removals, averaging about 4,200 per day, on pace for an all-time high. You'll find more on these stories at townhall.com.
4: Born on America's darkest day of 9/11, the Tunnel to Towers Foundation has been helping America's heroes ever since. In this 25th anniversary year of 9/11, we honor heroes like New York City Police Department Detective Eric Kaleha. Kaleha, a Bensonhurst, Brooklyn native, worked his way up to the rank of detective and answered the call after September 11th, serving at Ground Zero in the months that followed. In 2022, he was diagnosed with multiple cancers tied to his heroic service. Just 5 months later, he passed away from a 9/11-related illness. Eric is survived by his wife, Marilyn, and his two children. 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
18: From South Central, the Prince of Pico Union, the Czar of Common Sense, the Great Elderski, Don Lorenzo. Welcome to the program.

0: 888-971-SAGE, 888-971-7243. I am Larry Elder. 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I want to remind you about the great Barrington Declaration. This came out before there was a vaccine. October 4, 2020 was published October 5, 2020. And the writers were Dr. Bhattacharya, who's now in the Trump administration, interestingly enough, Stanford University Medical School, Dr. Gupta, professor at Oxford University, an epidemiologist with expertise in immunology, Dr. Martin Kulldorff, professor of medicine at Harvard, a biostat guy. It's called the Great Barrington Declaration, and it was ignored. Quote, as infectious disease epidemiologists and public health scientists, we have grave concerns about the damaging physical and mental impacts of prevailing COVID-19 policies and recommend an approach we called focused protection. Current lockdown policies are producing devastating effects on short and long-term public health. The results are, to name a few, include lower childhood vaccination rates, worsening cardiovascular disease outcomes, fewer cancer screenings, and deteriorating mental health, leading to greater excess mortality in years to come, with the working class and younger members of society carrying the heaviest burden. Keeping students out of schools is a grave injustice. We know that vulnerability to death from COVID-19 is more than a thousandfold higher in the old and infirm than the young. Indeed, for children, COVID-19 is less dangerous than many other harms, including influenza. As immunity builds the population, as immunity builds in the population, the risk of infection to all, including the vulnerable, falls. We know that all populations will eventually reach herd immunity, i.e., the point at which the rate of new infections is stable, and that this can be assisted by, but is not dependent upon, a vaccine. Our goal should therefore be to minimize mortality and social harm until we reach herd immunity. The most compassionate approach that balances the risks and benefits of reaching herd immunity is to allow those who are at minimal risk of death to live their lives normally, to build up immunity to the virus through natural infection, while better protecting those who are at highest risk. We call this focused protection. Again, this came out in October 2020. And by the way, these extremely well-credentialed doctors were dismissed, marginalized. Some of them had their social media platforms bottle-capped. They continue, retired people living at home should have groceries and other essentials delivered to their home. When possible, they should meet family members outside rather than inside. Those who are not vulnerable should immediately be allowed to resume life as normal. Simple hygiene measures such as hand washing and staying home when sick should be practiced by everyone to reduce the herd immunity threshold. Schools and universities should be open for in-person teaching. Extracurricular activities such as sports should be resumed. Young, low-risk adults should work normally rather than from home. Restaurants and other businesses should open. Arts, music, sport, and other cultural activities should resume. People who are at more risk may participate if they wish, while society as a whole enjoys the protection conferred upon the vulnerable by those who have built up herd immunity. End of quote. I read it on the air when it came out. That's exactly what I told CNN. I told them that the young should not be mandated to take the vaccine. They're not likely to contract it. If they are, they're not likely to to get really sick. They're not likely to go to hospital. They're not likely to die. But that's not true, according to the CDC, blah, blah, blah, blah. Never got an apology. This is Senator Ron Johnson from Wisconsin, number 58.
1: Senator Johnson.
2: Hey, Mr. Chairman. Dr. Fauci, I hope the American people listen very carefully to Chairman Paul's opening statement. I mean, it's a stunning indictment of the actions you've taken that have been so destructive to global health. I certainly understand why you needed a pardon. I certainly understand why, on the advice of counsel, you're not answering any questions, because I think it would be almost impossible for you to answer the questions truthfully without really demonstrating what you did, your culpability, self-incriminating. We have, all of us, has prepared a lot. I've been deluged with questions to ask Dr. Anthony Fauci. There are so many legitimate questions that deserve answers, and now you're not willing to provide those answers. So with my limited time, I'm going to talk about things that my investigation revealed that have not been adequately answered, and quite honestly, haven't been adequately covered by the legacy media. I'll kind of combine the questions into kind of one, but you know, I certainly, let's put up the last COVID chart. I was warned pretty early on about the dangers of the experimental gene therapy that you've called a vaccine, but it really falls under the definition of gene therapy. So I was going to ask you, I mean, were you carefully monitoring the safety surveillance systems like VAERS and VSafe that literally were deluged with complaints? You know, currently, worldwide, there have been almost 1.7 million adverse events reported to the VAERS system. Of those, over 39,000 were deaths. And of those deaths, 24% occur on the day of vaccination within 1 or 2 days. 24%, which, by the way, just happens to be the same percentage that a Rasmussen poll pointed out, the American public believe they, 24% of the American public believe they know somebody who died of the experimental gene therapy. So, again, I was certainly interested in asking you whether or not you were following this as carefully as I was. It's not my responsibility to follow safety surveillance systems, but I did. And by the way, when I published, this is actual government information. When I published it and people had me on their shows, they would be censored by Facebook. They'd be deplatformed, I think, largely at the behest of the actions you took to make sure that disinformation wasn't spread. This wasn't disinformation. This was the truth. So I was going to ask you whether you knew Dr. Marx. I think you do know him. He's the head of CBER. He's the man who is in charge of approving vaccines and surveilling for the safety. My investigation shows that on March 1st of 2021, less than 3 months after the emergency use authorizations, he was warned by Dr. Anna Sharsman, data mining expert, that the algorithm they were using to analyze VAERS data was going to hide in mass safety signals. 26 days later and 3 months consecutively after that, they did data runs with a new algorithm that unmasked those safety signals. They showed dozens of safety signals, including sudden cardiac death, cerebral artery occlusion, basal ganglia stroke, agonal rhythm, Bell's palsy, and pulmonary infarction. Your diaries now show that you actually suffered pulmonary infarction in, I think, probably June 2021. I was just wondering whether you ever went through your mind that maybe that injection, all those boosters you took, might have caused that. You know, and the question I was going to, and I'll ask this question, were you ever made aware of the fact that Peter Marx was warned that the algorithm was going to hide the safety signals? And were you told that senior FDA officials were given shown dozens of safety signals associated with the COVID injection.
0: We're going to get back to Senator Johnson in just a second. President Trump has a major announcement to make about the so-called Board of Peace in Gaza. I'm going to have that for you in just a second. We're also going to talk about Zoran Mamdani and the list he put out of property owners he claims will be owing a tax for keeping their properties vacant. 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
0: 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I am Larry Elder. 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
0: 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Let's get back to Senator Johnson.
2: In that same month of March 2021, an employee at NIH, Dr. Naff, led a team of researchers who were diagnosing and treating individuals who'd never had COVID but were severely injured by the genetic therapy injections. Dr. Naff told those individuals, stay quiet. You know, we want to make sure that we gather all the information and then release it to doctors so they can treat people like yourself. But there was a concerted effort, and I'll enter this in the record. It appears inside NIH to quash Dr. Naff's publishing that study. It finally was put on a pre-print server with telling no one, and I think about May of 2022. I think what's noteworthy about this is Dr. Naff told the injured participants that early treatment, early intervention was crucial for them to be treated. And yet within the NIH, they were questioning what was Dr. Naff doing. They didn't want to publish that because, and I want to take time searching for it, because publishing it would create vaccine hesitancy, which is what we continue to hear time and time again. Is the reason they didn't promote, they lied about the safety signals they were seeing. Throughout the pandemic, I always push early treatment. We've got things in here where, you were really concerned about remdesivir because it was untested, but hydroxychloroquine, yeah, it was an approved drug, maybe some safety issues, but we had a great deal of experience with it. All of a sudden, you had the Surgisphere study. It was retracted within 2 weeks because it was completely false, totally blew up the use of hydroxychloroquine. And then when it comes to ivermectin, which, by the way, because I was contacted by so many people, I referred them to doctors who actually had the courage and compassion to treat vaccine-injured individuals. It works. But I was going to ask you whether you were involved in the FDA attack on ivermectin. You had an interview on CNN on August 29th of 2021, where, again, I just don't want to take time to find the exact quote, but you said there's no evidence that ivermectin is helpful. on that exact same day, and I've got the studies right here. There was a website that was tracking the random controlled studies. Here they are, showing 60-70% efficacy of ivermectin. The same thing you say there's no evidence, there's all kinds of evidence. Loved ones had to go to hospitals, had to sue hospitals. Just, would you try it? So I would want to know, you know, to what extent were you involved in sabotaging hydroxychloroquine, ivermectin, and did you do that because you knew the only way you get emergency use authorization for these drugs, these experimental gene therapy, was if there was no effective treatment, you couldn't get the emergency use authorization. So is that why you helped sabotage these cheap generic drugs in favor of remdesivir, which, by the way, nurses, are you aware of the fact that nurses called it run, death is near?
9: On the advice of counsel, I respectfully decline to answer based upon my rights under the Fifth Amendment to the Constitution.
2: But let me end on this note, because this just came to light. You know, we've got 11 million pages of documents. We also have other people who were in the room. Now we know you actually lied to your own diary. On March 27, 2020, you wrote in your diary, "To my surprise yesterday, the POTUS sent a letter to governors outlining a plan to reopen county by county while monitoring the spread of virus in low-risk counties. This was half-baked and never shown to Deb or I before it was sent out." So we have evidence that, in fact, you were fully aware of it and certainly approved it, if not authored it. So I was just simply asking, is that true? I mean, did you literally lie to your own diary? Did you know of that letter sent out to governors about reopening county by county? And again, Mr. Chairman, I'd ask you to ask the witness to just answer that one simple question.
9: On the advice of counsel, I respectfully decline to answer based upon my rights under the Fifth Amendment to the Constitution.
2: Thank you, Mr. Chairman.
0: We come back. The CBS medical contributor says, you know, schools, teachers unions, they're the ones who shut down the schools. It wasn't because of Fauci. Fauci was giving advice to Governor Gavin Newsom to shut down the schools. Fauci was giving advice to the mayor of New York to shut down the schools. But according to this CBS medical contributor, you can't blame Fauci. It's his own diary, his own words. And a prominent parent rights activist says families may sue Dr. Fauci over their coronavirus pandemic recommendations. All of this and more, 888-971-SAGE.
4: Born on America's darkest day of 9/11, the Tunnel to Towers Foundation has been helping America's heroes ever since. In this 25th anniversary year of 9/11, we honor heroes like New York City Police Department Detective Eric Kaleha. Kaleha, a Bensonhurst, Brooklyn native, worked his way up to the rank of detective and answered the call after September 11th, serving at Ground Zero in the months that followed. In 2022, he was diagnosed with multiple cancers tied to his heroic service. Just 5 months later, he passed away from a 9/11 related illness. Eric is survived by his wife Marilyn and his two children. 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
0: 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Now, I hope this comes to fruition, but I trust Hamas about as much as I trust the Iranian regime. But Donald Trump just put this out on Truth Social. Today, the Board of Peace reached a historic agreement for the complete disarmament of Hamas and all other armed groups in Gaza. This is a monumental step towards lasting peace and security. This agreement is a critical step towards Gaza finally being governed by a new Palestinian government that will work closely with the Board of Peace to help the Palestinian people. At the same time, Israel will have the security it deserves, with Gaza no longer used as a base for terror attacks. This is a major milestone in the implementation of the Trump 20-point plan. The agreement will be carried out in carefully structured phases. As disarmament is completed, the Israeli forces will withdraw, and the International Stabilization Force will work with a new Palestinian police force to take responsibility for Gaza being safe for its residents and its neighbors. A year ago, there was a violent, raging war, humanitarian crisis, and hostages kept in brutal captivity. We have made historic progress, and there is still much work to do. I want to thank the mediators, Egypt, Qatar, and Turkey, for their important efforts, and especially my outstanding team, whose tireless work made this historic breakthrough possible. The threat that emerged from Gaza on October 7 will not be allowed to rebuild. Under this agreement, Gaza will finally be in the hands of a new Palestinian government that serves its people. Congratulations to all on this amazing development that everybody said could never be achieved. President Donald J. Trump, President of the United States of America. Again, I sure hope this comes to fruition. Hamas lies like water's wet, so we'll find out. But it still is a big deal that at least they verbally apparently have agreed to disarm. Now, the co-founder of Moms for Liberty, her name is Tiffany Justice, a parental rights activist, says children who are set back by the pandemic lockdown may pursue legal action against Dr. Fauci. We'll find out. Also, the Florida AG is launching a probe to find out whether or not Dr. Fauci might have violated state laws in Florida. I told you that the pardon only goes so far, has to do with federal crimes, only those federal crimes committed before the pardon was issued. So if Dr. Fauci had lied, that would have been a new crime called perjury, and the pardon would not have protected him from prosecution for that. And it doesn't protect you for prosecution for state charges. It doesn't make him immune from civil lawsuits, and there may be plenty of them. As I mentioned, the CBS medical contributor is trying to give Fauci an out by saying, well, he didn't shut down anything. Number 56.
16: In his diaries, he documents those conversations and them asking him, should we close the schools? He said yes. He had no legal authority, to be clear. Those decisions were made by governors. And where does the authority to close a school sit? It's actually at the state and local level. So that was school boards, governors, teachers unions, where they had strong teachers unions. They were the ones making the decisions.
0: Following the recommendations of people like Dr. Fauci, who was extremely well-regarded at the time. Now, Chris Cuomo is on a podcast, and he literally lies about how he ridiculed Joe Rogan for taking ivermectin. Unfortunately, they had receipts. Number 59.
17: There was so much talk that they don't want you to take ivermectin. Ivermectin is the way to go, take it. Joe Rogan got better from ivermectin. And by the way, I don't like what people did to Joe Rogan about ivermectin. I don't
18: you
17: like
18: it. You did it.
17: No.
18: Okay, yes, you did.
17: Find the clips.
18: Dude, find the clips. You shamed Joe Rogan.
17: Find the
18: you
17: clips.
18: You said he's taking horse dewormer. You and Don Lemon were chuckling at each other about it. No. I'll go find
17: first
18: the
17: of all,
18: clips.
17: You just saw the clips.
18: I watched
17: I'm not chuckling. I'm listening to Don.
18: But no. The clip the I'm talking about wasn't on there. And here's, it's absolutely
17: look,
18: there.
17: We
18: oh, here, do we have it? Hold on. Let's play the clip.
19: Getting injecting drugs for animals and horse.
17: And people telling them to.
19: Oh, my God.
17: What? Person, you know, you talk about like, you know, cancel culture and who to shame. Ivermectin, a dewormer, really?
19: They are shaming themselves.
17: That's no what it is.
19: They're shaming themselves.
18: No, so you're taking them. A dewormer right now.
17: This,
18: Chris, you can't apologize for that.
17: This,
18: you weren't being clear that it was this, right. And you know that, dude. You're being so dishonest right now.
17: I'm not.
18: Man.
17: I'm not
18: you being were
17: dishonest.
18: Talking about ivermectin, the drug. You were not talking about this version of ivermectin. Come on.
17: I was.
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22: Foundations of Freedom, a look at America's founding principles and the leaders who shaped our nation.
23: In 1796, George Washington made one of the most consequential decisions in American history. He chose not to seek a third term as president. So why does that matter? Because America was not built on permanent rulers. It was built on ordered liberty. Faith teaches that authority is a stewardship, not a possession. Leaders are accountable to God for how they use power. And why does that still matter today? Because republics survive when leaders respect limits and citizens defend them. Washington's lesson still stands. A republic is preserved when power has limits. And public service remains a duty to God and country, not a path to personal rule.
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0: 888-971-SAGE, 888-971-7243. I am Larry Elder. We are Salem News Channel. Dr. Scott Gottlieb was the former FDA commissioner. And Joe Kiernan of CNBC really put him on the spot. We're going to have that for you in just a second. But first, Lenny is in Long Island. Lenny, you're in the Larry Elder Show. Thank you so much for calling.
25: How you doing, Larry? I just wanted your opinion on the Iran war. Like, the IFGC's mentality, their ideology is for Allah. And how do we fight that?
0: Yeah.
25: Like, they are raised from the time they are born and given the key that if you die for Allah, you go to Allah's kingdom. How do you fight that ideology?
0: You know, Lenny, that's the $64,000 question, isn't it? How do you fight that ideology? The same thing I just now mentioned regarding this alleged disarmament that Donald Trump has written about in Truth Social about Hamas in Gaza. You know, their entire ideology, entire worldview is that if you are not a Muslim, you're an infidel. You have three choices. You can convert, you can pay a tax as a second-class citizen, or you can be killed. Now, out of the 1.2 or so billion Muslims in the world, how many of them feel that way? 10, 15%? 20%? I've heard that number that high. Think about that. That's 250 million people. Lenny's question is, of course, the question. How do you change that kind of ideology? These kids are infused with the idea that the Western civilization has oppressed them, suppressed them, that they need to be destroyed. All I know is that people like that cannot be allowed to have a nuclear weapon. And maybe that's the best we can do. Prevent them from getting a nuclear weapon. Make sure the Strait of Hormuz remains open so that the world economy doesn't suffer. Meanwhile, you monitor these SOBs and make sure they don't reconstitute their desire and capacity to get a nuclear weapon, because you know they're going to try. They've lied consistently. They've been lying for 47 years. They lied during the Iran deal that Obama crowed about. They were violating that. They violated this memorandum of understanding within a matter of days, just as I said they would. So all you can do is make sure these people are not in position to do the kind of damage they want to do, and hope and pray that eventually the people in Iran will rise up and do something. The son of the Shah of Iran is Reza Pahlavi. Here's what he said, number 49.
1: What steps do you want to see the U.S. government take on Iran next? What's the next step you want to see the U.S. government take on Iran, given that the war is escalating now?
5: Support the Iranian people and to make sure that they realize that it's all ultimately a matter of freeing ourselves from this evil force. And we're standing our ground, and hopefully the world will be on our side this time.
1: Yeah. Thank you, sir.
0: And about the recent drone attack on a tanker in Egypt, here's President Trump, number 47.
6: On the drone attack on the LNG tanker off of Egypt, what can you tell us about that? And is there any indication it's Iran-related? Does it represent...
7: Well, let me give you a report. I've been briefed. It's a little more of the same, but it's going to be straightening out. It's going to be straightening out. In the meantime, we're going to be hitting them very hard, because it's our turn to hit them. They know it's coming. They're asking us not to do it, but they tried shooting it last night. So we had five rockets shot going 8,500 miles an hour, and all five rockets were knocked down to the ground, but they nevertheless took a shot. So it's our turn, and we'll see if we get there with an agreement at some point, but we're going to hit them very hard.
0: General Jack Keane is the military expert frequently used by Fox News, a Fox News contributor, number 55.
8: I think we have to do a comprehensive attack against them. And what am I really talking about? Start with, one, quarantine the country. What do I mean by that? Shut down all the roads and rails in and out. Shut down all airports and all ports in and out of the country. Isolate Iran. And number two, yes, we have got to conduct all-out attacks on the IRGC, their leadership. We have to massive attacks on ballistic missiles and drones. Everything that's driving this country to retaliate against us needs to be attacked from an organizational perspective, and also, obviously, from weapons itself. That is needs to be done. And the sooner we recognize that, I think, Stuart, the better.
0: You know what our biggest obstacle in this war is? Congressional Democrats. This is Senator Chris Van Hollen of Maryland, number 18.
9: Well, John, I do know in the Senate, the idea of moving through this process you describe as reconciliation is something that a lot of senators don't want to do. Whether they end up doing that because the president insists on it, we'll see. But I, for one, am not going to vote for one penny for this illegal, senseless war. And that's why originally the Pentagon and the president was talking about coming up with a supplemental. I think they recognized they didn't get the votes, didn't have the votes, and so now they're looking for alternatives. But it's not a done deal, not by any means. And as you say, at the end of the day, the real power Congress has here is the power of the purse, and we should not be voting for more money for this illegal, senseless war.
0: He said that twice. Illegal, senseless war. Let me read you again the question that was asked of general election voters. Quote, Iran has consistently threatened U.S. safety, pursuing a nuclear program with the stated purpose of destroying Israel and causing mass destruction to the United States. If we don't finish the job now, the United States may have to take further military action months or years from now. Decisions about any specific military action are for the president, as commander-in-chief, to make, but on the underlying goal, do you agree or disagree with the following statement? The United States must finish the job once and for all to protect the United States and our allies, which means ensuring that Iran can never obtain a nuclear weapon and can no longer threaten American lives. End of quote. Over 62% agreed that the U.S. must finish the job and ensure that Iran can never obtain a nuclear weapon. In illegal and senseless.
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0: The Sage, Larry Elder.
1: 888-971-SAGE, 888-971-7243. I am Larry Elder. We are Salem News Channel. Coming up, John Fetterman on this narrative that the Democratic Party is a big tent, and therefore we can accommodate these Democrat Socialists of America. Fetterman said, we don't have a big tent. These people are crazy. Also, Mayor Mamdani of New York published a list of New York property owners with their names and addresses who have property that they say, that he says, is just sitting vacant. Names and addresses. Some of them, by the way, are people that voted for him. Texas Democrat Senate candidate James Tallarico lied, flat out lied about an alleged case of police brutality. And why did a WNBA owner get suspended? It has something to do with Caitlin Clark's so-called enforcer, the increasingly popular Sophie Cunningham. So now I have two reasons to watch WNBA. All of this and more. Now, you already know this. 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Brent is in L.A. Brent, you're on the Larry Elder Show. Thank you for calling.
2: Hi, Larry. It's always wonderful talking to you. And I wanted to respond. You had an earlier caller says, how do we take down something like Islam? And I think it's very easy if we have the courage to do it. We're 100% honest about Islam. And every Christian, Jew, and a patriotic American has to be able to say, Allah is not God. Allah is the devil. And Muhammad is his mass murdering sociopathic, sadistic, pedophile prophet, and that we keep pretending that there's something, that this is a great religion of the world. It's not a great religion of the world. It's not an Abrahamic religion of the world. It's an amoral, sociopathic, sadistic,

0: and satanic religion.
1: Brent, are you saying Islam is not a religion of peace?
0: It's not only not a religion of peace. It is the source of all evil.
1: I think I might have told you about this conversation I had with a professor of religion, and we were speaking privately, and he as thoroughly knows about all the major religions. And I said, "Is Islam compatible with a constitutional republic like we have?" And Brent, you know what he said?
0: Mm-hmm.
1: I'm not sure.
0: Yes.
1: Brent, thank you very much for the call. I appreciate it. 888-971-SAGE. Do not leave town.
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4: Hello, I'm Bob Agnew in Washington. The Senate has confirmed Todd Blanche as the next Attorney General of the U.S. A 50-49 vote early today comes after a bruising confirmation battle. Vice President J.D. Vance out with a new book focusing on his faith, and he told the Salem Radio Network's Hugh Hewitt he's learned a lot about growing as a Christian over the years.
5: But you have to work at it. And there's a way in which the practice of the faith forms you in the right way. There's a way in which, you know, participating in the sacraments and praying and actually going to confession and doing all these things, they slowly have this miraculous effect on a person. But for me, you know, when I was 19 years old, Hugh, I would think of a miracle as sort of, you know, God waves the magic wand and everything's different.
4: Van says that God works through imperfect people. Florida Senator Republican Rick Scott told the Salem Radio Network residents of New York City who were financially able to move away are coming to his state, Florida, to get away from the city's Democrat Socialist Mayor Zohran Mamdani.
6: The people that moved to Florida have moved because they moved away from crazy states. Like right now, if you have the money and you can, you're leaving Mamdani. I mean, this guy's crazy. Here's his latest. On his grocery store, you're going to have an ID to go into his grocery store. That's going to lose money and shut down eventually. But he's against any ID for voting because that would be racist.
4: And that is Florida Senator Republican Rick Scott. Meanwhile, some Democrats crying foul over the use of a candidate's legal name in talking about the upcoming midterm election. More on that from correspondent Willie Nelson.
7: The National Republican Senatorial Committee used Michigan Democratic Senate nominee Abdulrahman Mohammed El-Sayed's full legal name in a recent statement. Bulwark writer Sam Stein labeled it subtle stuff, suggesting an Islamophobic attack. Conservatives noted it is simply the candidate's actual name and that the NRSC has used it before, calling the reaction another unforced error from the left. Willie Nelson, The White House.
4: More Town Hall.
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4: Democrat Senator Elizabeth Warren is being challenged over claims she's made about rising rents. Here's correspondent Ron Taylor.
10: Senator Warren has questioned why landlords can raise rents significantly, prompting backlash on social media where critics charge she lacks understanding of basic economics, supply and demand, and rising costs like taxes and utilities. They attribute high rents to government policies, such as restrictive zoning, open borders increasing demand, and Section 8 inflating prices, arguing that rent controls and similar measures drive out private landlords and lead to poorly maintained government housing. Ron Taylor reporting.
4: U.S. employers unexpectedly cut 23,000 jobs last month. The Labor Department issued its revised numbers yesterday, shaving 103,000 jobs off of payrolls in May and June. According to the latest figures, the unemployment rate dipped to 4.1%. Breaking news and analysis, townhall.com.
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11: 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The Answer. Dottie Herman has had her eye on real estate for years. 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
12: This month is National Wellness Month. And how do we become aware of our wellness? Well, it all starts with your brain. Your mental awareness is the priority. So a lot of people are in stress mode. And stress mode is the silent killer. It's going to make everything worse. A lot of people have heart problems or high blood pressure. If you're in stress mode, your blood pressure is going to be up. Your heart's going to overwork. That is if you are in stress mode. If you're in stress mode, your respiration is going to be off. Instead of a calm, relaxed breathing, you're going to have short and shallow breathing. You're not going to have enough oxygen. You're not going to have enough energy. You're not going to be able to think properly. If you're in stress mode, you're not going to be able to digest food. You're not going to be able to absorb your nutrients properly. You're going to have stomach issues. You might have constipation. You might have diarrhea. You might have bloating. You might have stomach pain. So there's all different types of issues that occur from stress. Cancer. When you're in stress mode, you're more likely to get cancer. When you're in stress mode, your immune system becomes weak. You're more likely to get COVID or the flu or not be able to fight off parasites or not be able to handle mold exposure or heavy metal poisoning because you're in stress mode. People don't give that any credit. They're always looking to hide the symptoms, but not looking to the root cause. What if the cause of all your health problems has to do with your stress? And some people with these issues have an increase in what's called your sympathetic nervous system. Your sympathetic nervous system is called the fight or flight mode. And when people are in stress mode, they're in survival mode.
13: so that their blood flow goes to their muscles so they could punch their attacker, or goes to their legs so they could run away quick, and everything is stiff and tight, and it drains your brain from the oxygen that it needs. So you're not going to be able to think properly. So if you're in stress mode, it can affect your memory. It can affect your focus, your motivation. You could get brain fog. So we got to get out of stress mode. To get out of that sympathetic tone, we have increased fight or flight, and not in a calm, relaxed rest and digest. You want to focus your energy on your parasympathetic nervous system. There's four nerves that are linked to the parasympathetic nervous system. The first nerve is called your ocular motor nerve. That has to do with your eyes. So there are very specific eye exercises that I can give you that will relax your nervous system. The second nerve is called your facial nerve. There's lots of different exercises involving the face that can also relax your nervous system. The third nerve is called your glossopharyngeal. That's your tongue. So you could do certain stimulations and exercises with the tongue that will actually calm down your nervous system. The fourth nerve is called your vagus nerve. And that's the most important nerve. The vagus nerve means the wandering nerve, because it goes everywhere. It goes to your lungs, your heart, your pancreas. So it could be related to even diabetes, your speed, your spleen. It could be related to blood, your gastrointestinal system. It could be related to your acid reflux, your thyroid, your uterus, your testicles, your hormones are all linked to this parasympathetic nervous system, specifically the vagus nerve. So if we work on your eyes, your face, your tongue, and your vagus nerve, and we do all four together, you could rewire your brain. That's called neuroplasticity, and get you out of that stress mode, that fight or flight, into a relaxed rest and digest. Rewiring your brain can change your brain so you can handle the stress better. Now, there's always going to be stresses, whether it's relationships, your job, money. There's always gonna be stresses, but you gotta get your brain more resilient so it can handle the stress. You gotta get your brain strong, just like you would get your muscles strong, to be able to handle stress. And there are a lot of strategies you could do to handle stress. You know, but you gotta actually put yourself in a stress mode. You gotta build that stress muscle. You know, so if it's like, it's really hot outside, go outside with a sweatshirt and sweat a little bit. Don't just turn on the air conditioner every time you're hot. You got to be resilient. Same thing with the cold. Don't put on your hat and gloves and winter coat every time it's cold. Go outside with a t-shirt and shorts when it's cold. Now, don't stay out so long where you get frostbite, but challenge your brain. You could go to bed on an empty stomach. You got to resist eating at night. You don't want to eat at night because that increases cortisol, which is the stress hormone. So let's say if idealistically you want to sleep from 10 p.m. to 6 a.m., good night, 8 hours. A good idea is to not eat for 4 hours before bed. So be done with six. That way all your food is digested before bed. You don't want to go to bed on a full stomach. That's not good. And one way to prevent that is after you eat, do some squats, walk. Don't go straight from eating dinner straight to the couch. That's not good. You got to move your body. And then you don't want to eat at night because that increases cortisol. And you don't want to have electronics at night. That will also increase cortisol, the stress hormone. So we got to make sure that we do not eat at night, have electronics at night, especially the news. That's going to increase cortisol. Or, you know, some Law and Order Special Victims Unit about a rape, or, you know, some show about Night of the Living Dead where the zombies are eating you alive. Or, you know, it's like there's so many scary fear-driven news, TV shows, because that's what sells. You know, it's the show about the fire department, all these people dying in fires. It's like, that's the action. That's the shows that are popular. There's not really shows that just where everyone's happy. There's no conflict. There's no stress. Everything has to do with some sort of fear or stress or action that they have to take to survive. You know, that's what really sells. Right. So we got to make sure that we avoid common TV shows, movies, and the news. If you're going to watch something just to relax, watch a comedy, something lighthearted, something that's going to make you laugh. All right. Stop putting yourself in stress mode for no reason. If you're going to listen to the radio, don't listen to the news that's going to talk about World War III and political corruption and fires and earthquakes and tornadoes and murders and stabbings. And, you know, that's what's on the news. That's what's in the newspaper. So even if you're not watching the news or on social media getting all this information, you're going to get it in the radio. You're going to get it in the newspaper. You know, I'll read the newspaper, but just the local newspaper. You know, I write for the Pascack Press, and they're going to talk about, oh, the Boy Scouts are doing a charity event, or the senior citizens are taking a little trip, or the local high school team won the big basketball tournament, or a local author is reading a book at the library. You know, fun stuff that's real going on in your community. That's the news. The other stuff, that's not the news. That's the bad news. It does not keep you informed. It just keeps you informed of the only the bad things that are going on. I don't want to be only informed of the bad things, because then I'm going to think the world is evil. The world is good. There's more good people in this world than bad people. And even good people make mistakes and do bad things. Nobody's perfect, but let's have grace. Let's forgive people. You know, when you hold things against people, then that takes your stress, you know? So you want to help other people. You want to forgive your enemies. You want to be kind to others and treat others how you want to be treated. And I've made mistakes in my life. We've all made mistakes where we've treated people bad, or we've lost it, or we've yelled, or we screamed, but you got to get over it. That can't be who you are. You can't be screaming every day. You can't be angry every day. You can't be complaining every day. You don't want to keep all your emotions inside you, because then you explode. But you also don't want to not be able to control, not be able to react properly, not be able to handle the stress of our daily lives. So you got to be resilient. You got to be hot. You got to be cold. You got to be hungry. You got to get up early. You got to suffer a little bit to get your brain stronger. Life is too easy right now, so we need to struggle a little bit so your brain can handle stress mode. Everything's in your cell phone. You got to struggle, you know, some chemical that's going to alter your brain chemistry and shut off everything so you don't feel anything. So a lot of people who take these medications feel like a zombie. And they lose their personality. In addition to gaining weight and stuff like that, their brain's not functioning properly, and they're not who they want to be. So the best way to heal your body is through holistic and natural ways. That way you can function better, feel better, and live a better life. 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
14: 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This month is National Wellness Month, so we want to improve our health and our wellness. An ounce of prevention is worth a pound of cure. Now, most people wait till something's bad to start working on it. They'll wait till they start getting really bad migraines or headaches and then go to the doctor. Or they'll wait till their memory starts going and then go to the doctor. Or they'll wait till they have a heart attack and then go to the doctor. But what if we prevented heart attacks? What if we prevented strokes? What if we prevented Parkinson's, prevented Alzheimer's, prevented headaches and dizziness and falls and all these problems that people have later on in their life? A lot of these things take 40 years to develop. You don't get a heart attack on your first piece of fried chicken. You don't get a tremor the first time of your Parkinson's condition. You don't lose your memory and then all of a sudden have Alzheimer's. These things take 40 years to develop. 40 years to develop until you get that heart attack. 40 years of Parkinson's until you get that tremor. 40 years of brain dysfunction until you start to lose your memory. So if you start when you're 30 years old, by the time you're 70, your memory is great. If you start when you're 40 years old, then you prevent heart attack when you're 60. You prevent Parkinson's when you're 70. You prevent Alzheimer's when you're 80. You prevent cancer when you're 90. These things take years and years to develop. So we have to start early on. Luckily, I started when I was 13 years old. And before that, though, I was very sick. I had chronic bronchitis. I took all these medications, steroids, antibiotics. I had all these vaccines. I was a sedentary lifestyle. I was overweight. I ate all this crappy food. I would literally eat a whole Entenmann's cake in one sitting. I would eat 2 pounds of pasta. I would have a whole bag of chocolate chip cookies and eat a whole batch of brownies. I would eat a whole pizza pie. I would have a whole quart of Coca-Cola. You know, I was so sick. I had all these fried foods and macaroni and cheese and Frosted Flakes with milk and all these sodas and all this worse food, the candies and food dyes and cakes and pastries and croissants and bagels and cream cheese. And yeah, this stuff might sound good, but it's not good for your brain. And you don't want to be a sick person. And I'm almost blessed that I got so sick early on because it helped me change my bad habits. And the first habit I did was get rid of dairy products. I went to the seminar and they told me how dairy congests the lungs. And I thought, okay, well, I have chronic bronchitis. I hate the steroids. I hate these antibiotics. They made me nauseous. They made me bloated. They made me throw up. They made my brain fog. I hated them. I hated feeling bad. Once I quit dairy, I cured my own bronchitis. I got rid of the steroids. I got rid of the antibiotics. I lost all my belly fat. My skin cleared up. I grew. I became happy. My mood improved. My energy improved. I played sports. I started getting straight A's in school. I made the National Honor Society, got in all these honors classes, got into a top 10 college. I got my varsity letter. I mean, I got all these accomplishments started from eating healthy. And it started with dairy products. No milk, no yogurt, no cream cheese. No American cheese, no feta cheese, no Parmesan cheese, no Polio string cheese, no pizza, no ice cream, no sorbet, no cookies, no cakes, no butter, no creamy sauces, no ranch, no blue cheese, no Parmesan, none of it. We got rid of every single thing that had dairy. And that was my cure. It was amazing. And then I became addicted to becoming healthy. It's, you got to be careful with the food because America has the worst food on the planet. Now, I'll eat some of this stuff when I go to different countries. Like when I went to Italy, I had the pasta there. And actually, I was okay. And when I went to London, I had the oatmeal and that was okay. When I went to the Dominican Republic, I had the corn and that was okay. You know, depending on where you go, it might not be as bad. So the soy here is really bad. In Japan, much healthier. Right? The pasta in Europe, much healthier than the pasta here. The bread in the Middle East, much healthier than the bread in America. Even organic is full of chemicals. Organic doesn't mean it's chemical-free. It just means less chemicals than conventional. It's got to reach a certain threshold, but there's still chemicals on it. So make sure you clean all the chemicals off your fruit and veggies. I like to use baking soda. And you just put a big bowl, put all your fruit and veggies, put a bunch of baking soda in there, let it soak. 10 minutes, swish it around, wash it all off, store it in glass or stainless steel. Make sure you wash off all those chemicals. Some people use vinegar. You could do baking soda or vinegar. Maybe not together though, because they might neutralize it. But yeah, just do baking soda or vinegar. That takes off a lot of the chemicals. It cleans your fruits and your veggies. Right? That's important because just because you're eating fruits and veggies doesn't mean you're healthy because they might be full of chemicals and they might be genetically modified, right? You notice that we don't see these watermelons with seeds anymore. They're supposed to have seeds. The grapes are supposed to have seeds. You don't have fruit without seeds. That's not good. You don't want these genetically modified fruit that are resistant to chemicals. We want less chemicals and then take the chemicals off. But you don't want genetically modified food. And they have to, you know, let you know with certain labels. So when you look at your fruits and veggies, there's going to be a number on the label. If it begins with a 4, it's conventional. If it begins with a 9, it's organic. If it begins with an 8, it's genetically modified. All right. So the numbers tell you what type of fruit or veggie there are. So get those 9s. That means it's organic. All right. They have to label it. All right. So a lot of 9s, no 4s, no 8s. We don't want it full of all these crappy chemicals. We don't want that genetically modified foods. And don't buy anything in a box or a can or bag. So when you go to the supermarket, stay on the outside where everything's fresh. 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Right? 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And all these multivitamins are full of fillers, contaminants, impurities, food dyes, sugars, chemicals. You know, I'm going on vacation this week. I'll be in the Dominican Republic. Now, of course, I'm not going to bring my vitamin D. I'm going to be outside in the sun, my hat off, my glasses off, my shirt off, getting the exposure, getting that vitamin D. And if I'm going to be on the beach all day, I'm going to protect myself with zinc oxide, which is about a 15 to 20 SPF. Or if you're just casually going outside walking and you're still wearing your shirt and shorts, I'll do coconut oil, helps you to tan, but it also has a 5 SPF to prevent you from burning and some of the negative repercussions of the sun. But don't be scared of the sun. The sun is healthy. Now, it's different if you have a history of skin cancer, so obviously speak to your doctor about that. But most people, we need the sun, and we need the sun to touch the pupil of our eyes, which is that black circle. So take off your contact lens. Take off your hat. Get out of the shade. Expose your eye. Don't look directly at the sun in the middle of the day, but look up in the sky so that the rays of the sun will hit it. If it's cloudy, you still get the sun. And the best times to do the sun is first thing in the morning as the sun rises to get your cortisol going, your energy up. Then you do it in the middle of the day where you're going to get the most vitamin D and the strongest part of the sun. And then you're going to do it at the end of the day to get you in a relaxed state, to calm down your nervous system, to increase melatonin. So the sun is so powerful. It's good for our immune system. It's good for our mood. It's good for our sleep. It's good for our energy. It's good for our memory, our brain function. Stop being scared of the sun. Soak in the sun. And you always ask people, do they feel better when it's sunny out or when it's rainy out? You know, almost everyone's going to say when it's sunny out. The sun makes us happy, puts us in a good mood. All right. So we really want to love the sun. You know, when I was growing up, we had an issue with the ozone layer. They said we were spraying the CFCs with the, Lysol cans and the hairsprays that were destroying the ozone layer. And now that the ozone layer was destroyed, the sun can cause a lot more harmful rays. So they are predicting that the ozone layer is going to replenish. It's filling back in, and maybe in about 10, 20 years, you know, at our latitude, it should be non-harmful anymore because the ozone layer has changed. All right, but we do need the sun. Don't be scared of the sun. Increase vitamin D so you can function better, feel better, and live a better life. 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
7: This month is National Wellness Month. And what does it mean to be well? What does it mean to have a good health system? What does it mean to have good brain function and good body function? You know, a lot of people just think about exercise and nutrition. We just spoke about stress, how important that is for your well-being. Now, a lot of people think wellness comes in a bottle and not necessarily medicine, which some people do, but also supplements. So some people say, oh, you know, doctors write prescriptions and that's how you get healthy. And then other people think, well, prescriptions aren't healthy. I'm just going to take vitamins or supplements because they don't have as many risks or side effects. But just because you come to my office with 12 supplements doesn't mean you're healthy. You know, just because you take, oh, I'm going to take vitamin D and vitamin C and B12 and omega-3s and probiotics and zinc. I'm going to take all these great things that I read about, magnesium and calcium for my bones. And you read all this stuff on ChatGPT and Google and you see it on YouTube and you say, oh, well, this stuff's healthy. This is for me. Well, maybe it's not for you. Maybe it's healthy for someone, but maybe it's not healthy for you. You got to look at an individual, right? Just because magnesium helped one person with their sleep or their digestion doesn't mean magnesium is going to help you, right? When you look at supplements, you have to look at each individual person. You're only going to take calcium supplements if your calcium levels are really low. Now, that's just common sense. It's not rocket science. Why are you going to take calcium when your body already has enough calcium? Does that make sense? Now, what do people think makes sense? And I get it, but it's just not true. What people think makes sense is that you should take calcium because your doctor diagnosed you with osteoporosis. And in your mind, you're thinking, oh, since I have osteoporosis, I'm going to take calcium because I was always taught calcium makes my bones strong. Yes, calcium does make your bones strong, but so does vitamin D, and so does magnesium, and so does phosphorus. So there's lots of things that make your bones strong. So if you have osteoporosis, how do you know what you need to do to make your bones stronger? I'll tell you this. It's not going to be a medication, and it's not going to be a supplement. The number one most important thing, if you have osteoporosis, is weightlifting. There is not a pill or a supplement or an herb or a medication that could ever, ever compare or do as much good for your bones as weightlifting. It just doesn't exist. But guess what does exist? Weightlifting. And you don't need weights. You could use your own body weight. You can use your bag and put a bunch of water bottles in it. You could use bands, kettlebells. You know, when they closed my gym from COVID, I used to use rocks and branches and sticks. I don't care what you use. But you got to do weight-resistant exercises. Don't think a calcium supplement or some osteoporosis medication is going to be your long-term permanent solution. You got to start lifting weights. You got to do weight-resistant exercises. That's going to get your bones strong. It's going to get your muscles strong. It's going to get your brain strong. You release these happiness chemicals when you do weightlifting. It's actually going to boost your mood. It's going to make your nervous system more effective. So you want to make sure that you do weightlifting if you have osteoporosis, if you have osteopenia, or if you want to prevent osteoporosis, you want to prevent osteopenia, you want to improve your mood, you want to make your heart strong. Do you know that people who are able to do 10 push-ups are 90% less likely to get a heart attack than someone who can't do one push-up? And a real push-up, not with your knees touching the ground. So make sure you can do push-ups. Those are weight-resistant exercise. Now, my wrist bother me, so I have push-up bars. That way I don't aggravate my wrist. You don't want to keep aggravating your wrist every day. So that is very, very important to do weight-resistant exercise. Don't live a sedentary lifestyle. A sedentary lifestyle is going to make everything weak. And what do people do? They wake up and they go eat breakfast, sit down at the breakfast table, and then they go to commute. They sit in their car, they sit in the bus or the subway. And they go to work, sit at the computer desk, they come home, sit at the dinner table, and after dinner, they sit on the couch. Even if you go out, you sit at the restaurant, you sit at the bar, you sit at the movies, you sit at the play, you sit at the opera, right? Everything is sitting. Start choosing activities where you're moving your body. Start choosing activities where you improve circulation, improve blood flow, improve activity. Get that circulation going. Get your brain active. Get your body active. You use it or you lose it. So follow the 20 rule. Never sit for more than 20 minutes straight. The most you should ever sit is 20 minutes. So put an alarm that goes off every 20 minutes and you get up for 20 seconds. Even if you do 20 squats, 20 steps, 20 sitting to standing, 20 push-ups, 20 sit-ups, 20 jumping jacks, 20 shoulder rolls. I don't care what it is, but move your body for 20 seconds. All right? You got to keep moving your body. Movement is the key to your health and your well-being. Sedentary lifestyle will kill you slowly but surely. Okay? All right, so now what else makes your bones strong is magnesium. A lot of people take magnesium, not necessarily for their bones, but sometimes they'll take it for sleep. They'll take it for digestion. You know, you read a lot of good things about magnesium, but check your blood work. What if your magnesium levels are high and you're taking magnesium? Then it's no good. Now, if your magnesium levels are low, okay, that makes sense, right? So when I look at people's blood work, I look at their phosphorus, and usually that's normal. I look at their magnesium, usually that's normal. I look at their calcium, usually that's normal. But usually their vitamin D is low. That's most common. So more than anything, for your bones, is going to be weightlifting and usually vitamin D. But don't guess. You have to do blood work. The blood work's going to tell you where your deficiencies are. Don't take B12 just because you're a vegetarian. Don't take B12 because you have neuropathy. Don't take B12 because you heard it helps with energy. No, you're going to take B12 because when you do the blood work, your B12 is low. That's when you would supplement with B12. Not because you're a vegetarian, not because you have neuropathy, not because you have low energy. It's because you're B12 deficient. If your B12 is high, then it's inappropriate. I have to get so many people off B12 because their B12 is through the roof. It's off the scale. You don't need to do that to your body. Give your body what it needs, only what it needs. Do the bare minimum. Don't overdo it. Your body is amazing at getting the nutrients it needs from the food that you eat. And make sure you eat each color of the rainbow to get all the nutrients. That's your multivitamin. So many people take multivitamins. You're not deficient in all those vitamins in your multivitamin. Doesn't make sense. You're going to overdo stuff and you're going to put more strain on your body. Because now it's got to absorb it. It's got to digest it. It's got to eliminate it. It's got to detox it. And that's not to even mention how most supplements have contaminants, have impurities, have fillers, food dyes, sugar, gums, acids, all these weird things that you're going to find in your modern supplements that you're going to get at CVS or Whole Foods or the vitamin shop. These are not places to get supplements. They're not quality. 99% of supplements are crap. Most of the food out there is unhealthy. Most of the supplements there are unhealthy. Most of the medications are unhealthy. Most of the drinks, unhealthy. You got to be meticulous of what you put in your body. Only give your body what it needs. Right? You don't want to put all this crap that it doesn't need. It doesn't need food dye. It doesn't need all this sugar. It doesn't need all this caffeine. It doesn't need all this alcohol. You don't need all this bread, all this pasta. You don't need milk to make your bones strong. That's a lie. Milk does not make your bones strong. In fact, the research has shown that people who drink more milk are more likely to get osteoporosis. All right. So don't be, you know, brainwashed by the commercials and the celebrities with their milk mustaches and everyone that tells you milk is good for you and it makes your bones strong. No, they're just selling you their product. All right. So stay away from milk. 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
7: 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One of the big issues in our bodies are these microplastics, and the plastics are everywhere. You know, we have these plastics that people have put in their microwave oven. 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We have plastic clothes that seep into our skin. They're everywhere. 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Everything is made from plastic. I mean, it's everywhere. And these plastics get into our body. And some of them never get eliminated, especially if your systems aren't working properly. You actually get it through your skin. So when you wear these polyester clothes, these synthetic fibers, these spandex, workout clothes, the Lululemon, the underwear, the undergarments, you know, you wear plastic underwear, it goes right into your body. It's scary. So what are the best clothes to wear? Either linen, silk, leather, cotton, but not the plastic, even like those Crocs, the plastic shoes. 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They got the nails, you got the sweat. I mean, when you wear those plastic shoes, it's not good. If you're going to wear, you know, sandals, wear leather shoes. Okay. 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Get bamboo underwear. 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They used to put linen in the hospitals and people were, getting healthy very quickly. But then the hospital's like, oh, then we get people healthy. We don't have as many customers. So once they got rid of the linen sheets, people started staying in hospitals a lot more. 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All the white toilet paper has bleach in it, has formaldehyde in it. You want to be well? Get bamboo toilet paper. 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You only get one brain and one body, so take care of it. Don't fill it with all these microplastics. Get rid of the water bottles. There's only one plastic water bottle that doesn't have the microplastics in it. That's Icelandic. But better off to get a filter for your home or your sink and then drink out of glass or drink out of stainless steel. not out of a plastic water bottle, and definitely don't reuse it. The more you reuse it, the more plastics you get. Don't use a microwave oven with a plastic container. Use your toaster oven with a glass container or a stainless steel. Just don't burn yourself. Use gloves. If you heat it up in the toaster oven, it takes basically the same amount of time as the microwave. Might be 4 minutes in the microwave and it's 5 minutes in the toaster oven. All right. So it's basically the same thing. Stop using all the plastics. When you buy your food, it's all in plastic containers, even the fruits and veggies. So immediately get it out of the plastic container, put it in a big bowl, put some baking soda in it. That's going to take off all the chemicals, and then store it in glass. All right. Don't use aluminum foil to cook. Use parchment paper. You could store it not in aluminum foil, but the parchment paper. There are other solutions besides what modern society has provided for us. You just got to be smart about it. Don't use the Teflon pans. Use the stainless steel pans to cook. Don't use seed oils. Those are toxic. You're better off with coconut oil or olive oil or avocado oil. But don't use those seed oils. They're highly inflammatory. There are so many important things. You know that you get aluminum just by touching it. So don't use tin foil. Don't use aluminum foil. Don't buy food that's in aluminum cans. Don't cook with aluminum pans. Don't have antiperspirant with aluminum. Don't take medicine with aluminum in it. Aluminum's everywhere. So many people, when they do their blood work, they have high aluminum. It's even in the air. They spray it in the air. So we got to detox from heavy metals. There's a smoothie that you can take to help detox if you have heavy metals. Email my office and I'll give you that smoothie for free. I'll give you the ingredients. You have to have, you know, evidence of heavy metal poisoning for it to be appropriate. And you could find that in your hair sample, in your urine sample, in your blood sample. So you could do heavy metal testing. And metals cause a lot of problems. You know, it could be linked to Alzheimer's and cancers. So we do not want too much heavy metals. We don't want mercury. Mercury is in the fish. And the bigger the fish, the

microbiome in a better shape. But just because you don't take antibiotics doesn't mean you're not taking antibiotics, because if you're eating food that has been taking antibiotics, then you are taking antibiotics. All right. So a lot of people think, oh, I don't take medicine. Yeah. But if you eat food that takes medicine, you are taking it. If you drink water that has medicine in it, then you're taking it. Now, how do you know how your brain's function? If you have heavy metals, if you have low acetylcholine or dopamine, how do you know if you have inflammation in your brain? How do you know if you've had a pathogen like a virus like COVID-19 or Lyme that's affecting your brain? You got to do a QEEG brain mapping. That's going to pick this up by measuring all your brain waves. And it's going to tell us, do you have memory problems? Have you had a concussion? Do you have sensory issues, vision, hearing, tinnitus? Do you have troubles with anxiety, depression? Do you have short-term memory, long-term memory? Do you have mitochondrial dysfunction? Do you have poor circulation? The QEEG mapping picks this all up. It's normally $600, but for the first 7 people to call, text, or email, you could get the QEEG brain mapping for only $21. Another gift we're going to give is called a VNG, video nystagmography, where you wear these goggles. There's no radiation. There's no contrast fluid. There's no small tube. It measures your eye movements fast and slow and up and down and left and right and light and dark. And it literally tells us, is part of the brain overactive or is part of the brain underactive? Is it the right brain? Is it the left brain? Is it the frontal? Is it the parietal? Is it the cerebellum? So it really breaks down the specificity of the area of brain dysfunction. This VNG is normally $600, but for the first 7 people to call, text, or email, you could get the VNG for only $21. And we're also going to give away a few types of treatments. One of the treatments is called neurofeedback. Neurofeedback is this amazing therapy where you have these electrodes that are attached to your head. You watch a video. It's dark. It's bright. It changes in contrast. And then your brain, as you're watching the screen, starts to give feedback. And because the electrodes are attached to your brain and the neurofeedback machine, it's going to send electrical signals to those weak areas of your brain to actually improve brain function, improve memory, focus, help with ADD, help with energy, help with memory, a lot of good benefits. It's a half an hour. It's normally $200, but for the first 7 people to call, text, or email, you could get the neurofeedback for only $21. 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
3: News this hour at Town Hall. I'm Bob Agnew in Washington. The Department of Homeland Security is reporting record-setting deportations of illegal aliens by the Trump administration. Here's correspondent Ken Lorman.
4: A new report totals over 1.4 million forced removals, averaging about 4,200 per day, on pace, authorities say, for an all-time high. DHS says the operation included deportations of worst of the worst illegal alien gang members and other serious criminals, as ICE detentions reportedly hit a monthly high of 46,000 in June. The agency says ICE agents are not slowing down in its mission to arrest and remove illegal aliens. Ken Lorman reporting.
3: The nation has a new top law enforcement official, the Senate confirming Todd Blanch in an early morning vote today. The paper-thin party-line vote, 50-49, and it came after a bruising confirmation battle that exposed deep concerns in both parties about installing President Trump's former personal attorney atop the Justice Department. Florida Senator Republican Rick Scott told the Salem Radio Network this week the planned government-run grocery stores in New York City will not pan out.
5: Every government grocery store closes. I mean, Kansas City, they close. Chicago, they close. What do you want to buy from government? I mean, name something. I mean, the government can run the military better, okay? But name something else. I mean, if you really want to get something done, then you're going to say, well, I'm going to go to the government. Boy, they'll get it done. No, it's the last person you go to.
3: Vice President J.D. Vance told the Hugh Hewitt Show on the Salem Radio Network his brand new book, Communion, focuses on his personal faith. He says God continues to work through imperfect people.
6: This idea that you could see something that really did make you question your faith, but didn't make you discard it. 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
3: More at Town
7: Hall. You got to go to Michael's in Brooklyn for the greatest Italian meal I think that you will ever have. All the food, the cuisine, I could say call it cuisine because it is really far and away a spectacular Italian restaurant. Michael's of Brooklyn is 718-998-7851, all made from scratch. The sauce is made right there at Avenue R in Nostrand in Brooklyn, New York. You can go to michaelsofbrooklyn.com. 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It's spectacular. They make it from scratch. And not to mention the pastas, arrabbiata sauce, the puttanesca sauce, the marinara sauce. You got to go to Michael's of Brooklyn. And then if you see it in your supermarket, and you will around the country, you pick up Michael's of Brooklyn, you're not going to believe how good it is. Michael's of Brooklyn, Avenue R in Nostrand in Brooklyn, New York. Call 718-998-7851, 718-998-7851. 51 Michaels of Brooklyn, serving that community since 1964.
3: Ghosts of the past are slowly rising out of Europe's drought-stricken Danube River.
8: The water level has dropped so low that World War II German battleships are coming into view. The emerging ships belong to Nazi Germany's Black Sea Fleet. They were deliberately sunk in 1944 in a desperate attempt to slow the Soviet advance in the closing months of the war. Authorities are now struggling to keep traffic flowing on the Danube as the falling water levels create dangerous conditions for navigation. Rich Thomason reporting.
3: U.S. employers unexpectedly cut 23,000 jobs last month, and the Labor Department revised its numbers to shave 103,000 jobs off of payrolls in May and June. The unemployment rate dipped to 4.1%, but they say that was only because Americans left the job market. The July job numbers by the Labor Department. Breaking news and analysis at Town Hall. The Senate has moved to confirm a host of federal nominations, including some long-awaited agency administrators.
9: The Senate on Friday approved a flurry of nominees, more than 70 officials, including Cameron Hamilton, to head the Federal Emergency Management Agency. Hamilton is returning to shepherd an overhaul, despite being fired as acting administrator last year after publicly opposing FEMA's elimination. David Cummins was confirmed as the head of the Transportation Safety Administration. Cummins was an executive at a firm with contracts to run air traffic control towers. The Senate also confirmed David Perez to be the next U.S. ambassador to Brazil. He's a former speaker of Florida's House of Representatives. Perez's approval from Brazil has been delayed amid a war of words and diplomatic visa withdrawals in the run-up to Brazil's elections in October. I'm Jennifer King.
3: Stocks rose on Wall Street. Treasury yields fell after the government reported that employers unexpectedly cut about 23,000 jobs in the month of July. More on these stories at Town Hall.
10: Born on America's darkest day of 9/11, the Tunnel to Towers Foundation has been helping America's heroes ever since. In this 25th anniversary year of 9/11, we honor heroes like New York City Police Department Detective Eric Kaleha. Kaleha, a Bensonhurst, Brooklyn native, worked his way up to the rank of detective and answered the call after September 11th, serving at Ground Zero in the months that followed. In 2022, he was diagnosed with multiple cancers tied to his heroic service. Just 5 months later, he passed away from a 9/11-related illness. Eric is survived by his wife, Marilyn, and his two children. To honor his life and service, Tunnel to Towers paid off the mortgage on the Kaleha family home through its Fallen First Responder Home Program. Donate $11 a month. 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That's T, the number 2, and then T.org.
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11: Pat Brosnan, live from the Batcave, brings together America's foremost voices in law enforcement, intelligence, and national security for hard-hitting, fact-based analysis on crime, homeland security, and domestic counterterrorism. A highly decorated former NYPD detective and national security expert, Brosnan brings razor-sharp perspective and battlefield-tested insight to every conversation. 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
12: Ladies and gentlemen, welcome back to the Batcave, and good morning. I'm Pat Brosnan, and I have to tell you, today is one of the most memorable broadcasts of my career. As someone who has ridden the very same 1953 Harley-Davidson for more than half a century, and who has spent a lifetime collecting, preserving, and riding these extraordinary American machines, welcoming the president and CEO of Harley-Davidson into the Batcave is a genuine privilege. Truth be told, I feel a little like a kid on Christmas morning who's just been told Santa Claus is pulling into the driveway. So it is my honor to welcome a remarkable leader who has taken the helm of one of America's most iconic companies, Harley-Davidson. Our guest today is President and CEO Artie Starrs. When you look at Artie's resume, you immediately understand why Harley-Davidson chose him. 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He began his career in investment banking, mastering finance and corporate strategy
13: 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Now he's bringing that same vision, discipline, and proven leadership to Harley-Davidson at a pivotal moment in a company's storied history. His mission is clear: strengthen the Harley-Davidson brand, build the finest motorcycles in the world, energize his amazing dealer network, and grow the riding community, and ensure this legendary American icon remains the gold standard for generations to come. Because Harley-Davidson has never been just another motorcycle company. Harley-Davidson is America. It's freedom on two wheels. It's the unmistakable sound of independence. It's the motorcycle of veterans, active duty military, law enforcement officers, firefighters, first responders, and millions of Americans who proudly wear the bar and shield because it represents grit, resilience, craftsmanship, patriotism, and the open road. This is pure America. And after today's conversation, I'll have another privilege that I'll never forget, throwing a leg over several of my original vintage knucklehead Harleys and riding with Artie and his leadership team as they spend the day here at the Batcave. So for a lifelong Harley rider and collector, it just doesn't get much better than that. Ladies and gentlemen, we're going to talk leadership, motorcycles, innovation, business, and the exciting road ahead for one of the greatest American brands ever created. So please join me in welcoming the president and CEO of Harley-Davidson, Mr. Artie Starrs.
14: Pat, great to be here. Thank you.
13: Well, I got to tell you, you know, when I mention that I'm like a kid at Christmas, okay, I don't just say it metaphorically. I say it realistically because, you know, as a kid from the Bronx, as a son of the Bronx, as someone who has ridden the same Harley-Davidson for 50 years, meeting and having the opportunity to break bread with and share stories with the CEO of Harley-Davidson and his senior leadership team is really the stuff of fantasies, to be honest. I mean, it's quite amazing, quite humbling. And I have to say that when we came into the house, you saw the statue before we joined the Batcave. And, you know, we spoke briefly about it with your leadership team. And I would like to say that what's important to me, and out of all the Harley-Davidsons I have, and before we really get into the meat and potatoes of Harley, yeah, I'd like to briefly discuss the statue that was outside, the 11-foot bronze statue of St. Michael the Archangel. Of everything I own, including the Harley I've ridden for 50 years and all the other bikes, that statue is my most treasured possession. To me, St. Michael represents courage, sacrifice, duty, and the willingness to stand between good and evil to protect others. That's why the statue has traveled across America to honor fallen police officers, members of our military, and other heroes who make the ultimate sacrifice. And when I think about Harley, I think about many of those very same values. This is a company whose motorcycles have served American service members from Pancho Villa through World War I, World War II, Korea, Vietnam, into the modern era. Harley-Davidson isn't simply a manufacturer. It has ridden alongside generations of Americans who answered their country's call. I salute you, and good morning.
14: It's great to be here, and we're proud. Every dealership I go into, There's always veterans in our dealerships and the pride that they have in it being an extension of America, an extension of freedom. And they love riding. And we love being a part of their family, to be transparent.
13: Well, you know, it's amazing to me, you know, and by the way, welcome to the Batcave. After having spent more than 50 years on the same bike, still here today.
14: It's a good looking bike.
13: It's insane. I never, ever would have dreamed that, first of all, that it would still be running, but it is a Harley. And haven't been fortunate enough to ride bikes around the world, right, Harleys. Today, you know, Artie, you're leading one of the most iconic brands on earth. What's gone through your mind since taking the keys to Harley-Davidson back in October, getting the really big job?
14: Two things, getting our dealers and riders excited again. And, you know, we've made a lot of progress, I think, in the last 10 months. There's always unfinished business. You know, you're never satisfied, obviously. But reorienting our work at the motor company around serving dealers who serve riders, I'm proud of the work that we've started. I certainly don't want to say it's mission accomplished, but from what I hear from dealers, every day I schedule a call with a dealer, most of the time a dealer that I may not have met at that point, because, you know, we got close to 1,000 dealers around the world. And just staying entrenched with what they're dealing with and how we can serve them better. I'm proud of what our team's doing to serve them, and it's paying off in our results. You know, we've had a pretty good year to date, but we're just getting started.
13: 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You know, Princeton, investment banking, Pizza Hut, Topgolf. You know, that's an extraordinary leadership journey. Which experiences from that trajectory have prepared you most to take over the reins at Harley-Davidson?
14: You know, I'll be honest, you know, I'm a bit of a mutt, okay? We've talked about this. You're a son of the Bronx. I'm the son of a son of a Bronx. While I grew up in Texas, this part of the country, you know, New York, New Jersey, is really in my blood. And while those experiences are the ones on my resume, it was mom and dad and my, and in particular, my grandfather, who I was, you know, was lived on a chicken farm 30 minutes away from where I went to college. So dad, super rational, always thinking through stuff. My mom, crazy courageous. You know, I make this joke that if you ask my mom if her son Artie could leap a tall building in a single bound, she would say yes and pass a lie detector test. Pass one of your lie detector tests.
13: I love that line.
14: And then, you know, when I was in college, my grandfather, he was a mechanic at Fort Dix. And, you know, you're going through two worlds, this very privileged elite institution and, you know, a lot of brainiacs and all that. But it was the common sense and the intellectual curiosity from him that I probably bring to work today more than anything else, mom, dad, and my grandfather, and, you know, other family members too. But I've been super blessed, you know, so I feel like lucky my whole life. And, but I really attribute the, if you want to call it success or at least my leadership platform, it really comes more from family than it does from maybe any particular experience. You pick up experiences along the way.
13: Right.
14: Certainly being around with a group of highly intelligent, highly motivated people in college was a big deal. My time being a relatively young CFO, kind of the scrappiness in a small company, my time at Yum Brands and at Pizza Hut, that's probably where I really learned how to be a professional leader. And then, you know, Topgolf, I played golf my whole life, was in the hospitality business. I like to drink a beer, you know, it's kind of so that was kind of a
13: shocking, an Irishman who enjoys
14: right,
13: a beer.
14: That's right.
13: Who would have thunk it?
14: a unique confluence of events. But, you know, you built a huge company and you were leading in New York City on the ground. And I suspect it was the values from mom and dad and grandma and grandpa and aunts and uncles that really kind of got you through the tough, gritty days. And that's what makes this job so fun, frankly.
13: You know, it's interesting that you say, you know, you've been lucky a lot. You know, it's one of the lines that I say a lot is I'm the luckiest Irishman I ever met. I'm the luckiest Irishman I ever heard of, even from others, third party. And every day I pinch myself and say, how the heck did I get here, you know? But the reality is no different than your trajectory with Grandpa and Mom and Dad. And I do want to talk a bit about them. When I was in the process of building Brosnan Security, it was risk mitigation firm. I was an English major in the Bronx. I went to Lehman on the six-year program and kind of muscled my way through. I was an iron work in the off-season, something nice and safe, right? I couldn't wait to get on the police department, so they only shot at me. I didn't fall. And I never dreamed of getting involved in running, never mind a national business, but even a local business, you know. And I learned a few things, and I think the most important thing that I learned was surround yourself with the best and the brightest. That was one thing I learned. And pay up. That was the other thing. The Irishman had a spring. You know, it didn't come easy for me. You know, I want to keep some of the shillings for myself.
14: Right.
13: But I knew one thing. If I paid for the best and the brightest, because you're never the smartest guy in the room.
14: That's right.
13: And I never thought I was. I actually was introspective enough to realize that there was so much I didn't know that I needed.
14: Yeah.
13: In fact, I even hired a coach when I became CEO at Brosnan. I had a president who was very smart, a fellow named John O'Connor, and he pulled me on the side. He says, I got a great coach. He'll come in and he's got to kind of refine you a lot. Because I was, and it's interesting, you mentioned your leadership platform with Young Brands. Young Brands.
14: Yeah.
13: Actually, we worked briefly for Young Brands as a vendor. I knew what I knew, right, which is a trite overstatement, but I didn't know anything else. And the coach really taught me a lot, and it made me a far more effective and efficient leader as it relates to my function heads and all that stuff, you know, learn how to do this and that. But I always come back to, you know, if I didn't pick up the, not just the tenacity, but the resilience from my folks, you know, that I would have been in trouble early on in the road. Did you encounter the same, did you pick up your perseverance as well as your resilience from your granddad and from your mom and dad? Or was it something that you developed in the trenches at
14: I think I grew into it.
13: Mm-hmm.
14: I definitely grew up in more fortunate circumstances than my parents and my grandparents did, you know, as many.
13: Well, tell us about the dad of the Bronx and the son of the Bronx. I know they lived on the Champs-Élysées for a while, close to me on the Grand Concourse.
14: That's right.
13: What are the odds?
14: Yeah. So I miss my dad. It's been a few years. He passed away in 21. And a great guy. You know, my whole family went to Fordham Prep and Fordham University, and dad played basketball there.
13: The Fordham Road campus or downtown?
14: Rose Hill.
13: Okay.
14: And then actually my grandfather, his father, was a elite track athlete, which if you ever saw me run, it clearly skips multiple generations.
13: But he was. I run like I got a piano on my back. Yeah. Let's be crystal clear. No speed.
14: He was a very accomplished miler. He ran against Jesse Owens.
13: And really?
14: Was in the Hall of Fame.
13: Did he run up against the 4 minute?
14: He got pretty close. And then my late grandmother as well, his wife, who also grew up in New York City and then lived in Milford, Connecticut. I spent a lot of time with her. I would say I spent a couple summers with her just, you know, she lived alone and we have family all around. So it was kind of something that we grandkids got to do. We'd all go and spend a couple weeks with her. One summer I lived with her the whole summer.
13: Wow. Cool.
14: And she used to have this saying, which I think, you know, children of the Depression would have, which is like, be happy with your ice cream cone. And I eat a lot of ice cream. And, and you know, her mentality towards life, I would say, was definitely had a big impact on me, which was, you know, she's very fastidious, very frugal, very committed, like in her faith, and very committed to her family. It was faith and family. Her life was faith and family. And no matter what happened, she was super grounded in those things. And that was really it. And the things that can get you distracted, whether in what's happening in the world at large or at work or things like that, I definitely feel like, I definitely feel her presence from time to time.
12: Wow.
14: But dad, you know, successful lawyer. He used to work here in Westchester. We lived in Trumbull when I was a little kid. Actually my class was the Little League World Series champion team, but we moved to Texas. I think it was the year after that. So like Chris Drury and, those guys, you know, Chris is still an icon in this area, obviously.
12: Sure.
14: Those were my buddies as a kid, but I was one of those kids that had the gifts, was pretty good at a bunch of things, but definitely needed a kick in the ass.
12: Right.
14: And dad gave it to me, but appropriately.
12: Right.
14: And the number one story I remember from my dad was, I was playing a high school golf tournament and he had gotten me the best coaches and had sacrificed a lot for me to be able to play. And he didn't get to come out and watch me play much because he had a corporate job and I was the oldest of five kids. So this idea that like your parents are at every game, that wasn't a real thing for us. I have no regrets, but right. It was rare that he got to come out and watch me play because it's during the day. And I got a good golf swing. Okay. Like I can hit the ball. If you saw me on the range, you'd be like, oh, that guy's pretty good. And I played fine in the tournament. I think I finished sixth or seventh or something. And we get into the car after the round and he's like, you know, you've got the best golf swing out there, but the worst attitude. You're not trying nearly as hard as everybody else.
12: Interesting.
14: And that was his way of basically saying, you know, get off your rear end, kid.
12: Toughen up your game.
14: And I'd say that was a bit of a seismic shift, both in my game and how I approached, you know, life and work and things. So I love my dad. I miss him.
12: Stay hungry.
14: That's right.
12: Right. Schwarzenegger said it years ago. Stay hungry all the
14: That's
12: time.
14: Right.
12: You know, your dad probably recognized that you had innate talents, you know, just a blessing in certain ways, the great swim, you know, et cetera. But you got to throw some gasoline on it.
14: 100%.
12: You know? And your dad's brother was an NYPD detective?
14: My dad's uncle.
12: His uncle.
14: My uncle John Durkin.
12: Okay.
14: My great uncle John Durkin.
12: Gotcha.
14: Lifelong Irish bachelor. Lived in the Bronx, I believe, until he passed. And you know, you have these iconic, you know, every Irish family has iconic family members.
12: Ain't that the truth?
14: Great Uncle John Durkin was one of our iconic family members.
12: So was he your dad's?
14: He was my dad's mother's brother. My dad's mother, my grandmother, Margaret, which is also the name of our daughter.
12: Got it.
14: Was a Durkin.
12: Got it.
14: Yeah.
12: And he was one of New York's finest.
14: He was.
12: I think it would be safe to assume that he didn't suffer fools gladly.
14: He didn't suffer fools gladly. And you know what? He was a great piano player. He had a great voice.
12: Wow.
14: A funny story about my great uncle John was his sister, my grandmother, would make turnips every year at Thanksgiving because she thought her brother John loved turnips. Finally, after 50 odd years of making him turnips, it got out that he didn't like turnips.
12: And never did.
14: And never did. I don't know anybody that really likes turnips, to be totally honest, but
12: that's hysterical.
14: Yeah.
12: Well, that's the Irish, you know. Stoic, and if it happened, we never discussed it.
14: That's exactly
12: that
14: right.
12: That was our family. No matter what happened, it's never discussed. Right. You know, it's interesting. I was doing an interview recently, and it's fascinating. My family were the world heavyweight champion of Irish Stoicism.
14: Okay.
12: They brought it to the theoretical outer limits.
14: No feelings.
12: No matter what happened, it was never discussed. That's just the way it was. And my son, young Pat,
13: who has a very keen interest and is quite skilled at uncovering family lineage, is digging deep on all the facts, you know, and he ascertains that my dad's father, my father was John, so his father, John, was killed in action in February of 1914 in World War I.
14: Wow.
13: As a corporal, KIA. Not a whisper, not a syllable from any of my parents, any uncles, any family. It was a complete secret until I was on a bike trip. So we, myself and a bunch of my buddies, it's like Noah's Ark, two of everything. Yeah. You know, two doctors, two chiefs, two Hells Angels, two surgeons, who are, everybody's mixed in together. We were in Belgium and on a bike ride. We rent the bikes out of Austria with a guide called Edelweiss, great outfit. And we go every year on June 6th. We fly out of Newark. And I'm there, and we're having a dinner in Belgium, and I see one of the guys unwrapping a package, and he presents this plaque to me, which is hanging upstairs. I'd love to show it to you. It's spectacular. And it was from Patrick's Research, Jr., and it was honoring a presentation to me relative to my my father's dad on one of the unusually stoic in a history of non-revealed family occurrences. Never knew it. Ladies and gentlemen, we're coming up fast on a break. You're here with Pat Brosnan, live from the Batcave. I'm here with none other than the man, the myth, the legend, the CEO. That's Chief Executive Officer for you folks out there that missed that and the gravity of it, of Harley-Davidson Motor Company. Yes, Harley-Davidson boss is sitting here with me today, and we're going to be right back. Stay tuned.
0: Attention all you Harley-Davidson lovers. 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Pat Brosnan has personally bought several bikes from them, and they're currently building a beast from the East for him. Call today and tell them Pat Brosnan sent you.
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12: Boom, and we're back. We're back, and good morning. Pat Brosnan, live from the Batcave. I'm here with Artie Starrs, the CEO of Harley Davidson. Let's go back to Harley. Why not? You happen to be the CEO. You know, Artie, Harley doesn't just build motorcycles, you know. And I've always felt this. The culture of Harley Davidson, to me, has always been this living, breathing, kind of intangible in some ways. Like, it just, people are so into it. They tattoo so many people with the tattoos of Harley Davidson and the bar and shield and everything else, every permeation and iteration of Harley. I mean, I don't see anybody with Nike on their bicep. I mean, honestly, I mean, listen, I think Nike's great. I'm wearing them now. But what surprises you, or were you surprised about the passion that is quite consuming on a lot of your fan club? And it is a fan club. It is indeed.
14: Surprised is probably a light way to describe it. I'd say, like, every day there's something that happens that's more inspiring about the community in this brand. And I'll share a couple examples in terms of examples of where I think it comes from. Bill Davidson, who's with us.
12: Yes.
14: Okay. I called Bill the week I got the job. He always is talking about the emotion around the brand. We'll be in leadership team meetings, and we'll be talking about something pretty functional. We'll be talking about numbers. And he brings us back to the emotion. You know, my office next to his looks out to where his family's home was. And bike number one came out of the shed, two blocks over the ridge on the west side of Milwaukee off Juneau Avenue. So, walking into Juneau every day, these dealers tell me, you got to listen to the bricks, listen to the bricks, listen to the bricks. And it's kind of like going to the Vatican. It's kind of like going to church. I mean, I hate, you know, there's a priest at home who's calling me sacrilegious right now, but there's a soul to our building.
12: Right.
14: Another example, I have a dear friend in Milwaukee. He's become a dear friend. I've been there almost a year now. And he's a lifelong rider. He runs another company in town. He's got 12 motorcycles in his garage, and he never had a Harley Davidson. So I'm twisting his arm a little bit, and he buys a Road Glide about 2 months ago. And the first weekend, he takes it out, and he rides it about 500 miles. And he calls me up, and he says, the bike has soul. It has a heartbeat. And I've never ridden something that has that sort of soul to it. A couple months ago, I'm in Oklahoma City in a dealership, and I go up to the parts counter and the parts manager, and I ask the woman who's been running the department's been there over 20 years, and I said, hey, tell me something that's going great and tell me something that's where we're really falling short, trying to understand, you know, the balance. And she said, well, it's actually the same story. These two brothers, both recently had lost their wives, had never been to Sturgis together and never been on a long ride together. One of them sold their homes to buy the two motorcycles.
12: Wow.
14: And they were waiting on one blacked out rear brake pedal. And so, you know, I knew a guy, so I was able to, to help with that. And these two gentlemen are going on, you know, I think they're riding right now.
12: Wow.
14: They're going to Sturgis together for the first time, as I understand it.
12: Pat Brosnan, live from the Batcave. I'm here with Artie Starrs, the CEO of Harley Davidson, and we're just having a terrific discussion. And I tell you, Artie really nailed it with an amazing story about two brothers who probably, as we speak, are en route to Sturgis or at Sturgis, first long-distance ride together. He was able to pull a few strings, shocker, and get a blacked-out rear brake pedal for them. And you mentioned soul, and it's interesting because here in the Batcave, I have a sign somewhere that said four wheels move the body, but two wheels move the soul. And it's been
13: kind of an operating principle for me during my years of writing. And it's always been an intangible for me to articulate exactly how consuming it is. And sometimes the best way is when I explain to people that when I ride, and my everyday rider is a 36 knuckle. It's a blue and green.
14: God bless you.
13: And you saw it. Thank you. And I love it. And I've become, thanks to Steve Barber, the owner of the 74 Club, who's here now and gives me a great hand with everything. He's taught me enough that I'm able to keep it running. Cause it is a bit of a cranky bike periodically. But the interesting thing to me is that when I'm riding on that 36, first of all, I only listen to the motor. None of my bikes have music. I don't listen to music on bikes. I listen to the motor. You know, I like that. That's soothing to me. It's cathartic in some ways. But when I ride a 36 or any of the older bikes, any of them, but particularly that year, which I view as the most important year for a number of reasons, production year, I think of the guys who rode the bike before me back in 36 and back in 37, like the first rider. So what? Let's think about it. If he was 21, he bought it in 1915, you know, and what was he doing? Did he go off to war after the Depression? Was he in Nazi Germany or in Japan? And, you know, where's he now? And just thinking, and it's very both comforting and cathartic for me, where even after tough days in the work, at work, I would sneak out around 3 o'clock, you know, there since six, sneak out being a joke, right? But go out for an hour and take a ride, like maybe 50 miles, kind of clear my head, wind therapy and come back. And I was always in the essence of the bike, yeah, listening to it. And I think, you know, what you mentioned about the brothers is just another example of why it's so different than anything else, you know, and I've ridden all manner of bikes. I've owned a Honda 450, my first bike, a Triumph Tiger, Indians, that's about it. And really, all honestly, in fairness, it's been 99.9, but still, you know, I give them a little sliver, you know, and never encountered it with the other bikes. I just, it's tough to explain,
14: yeah,
13: you know, and it's fascinating that, that when you learn this, it had to be very interesting to you coming out of the diverse businesses that you, yeah, came out of, right? It wasn't like you came from India and, yeah, and they hijacked you over to Harley. You, yeah, know, I mean, think about, you know, the restaurant business and, of course, the golf business. So you're still getting surprised every day by it.
14: 100%. I mean, all these businesses are people businesses when it gets, you know, right, gets right down to it.
13: Right.
14: What makes Harley-Davidson special is the connectivity between the motor company, our dealer network, and the riding community. I can't think of another brand where, I say this all the time, the riders own our brand. You know, the people who ride, you.
13: Sure.
14: You know, I'm here in the Batcave.
13: Sure.
14: You own this brand more than I do when it gets right down to it. And the philosophy that I'm taking is daily respect for that. You know, I'm not a insider.
13: Right.
14: Okay. I didn't start riding when I was 15.
13: Right.
14: I'm still learning to ride. Okay. Got two motorcycles. I love them both.
13: What did you pick up?
14: I've got a 05 or 25 Heritage. And then I just bought the Super Glide that we came out with, 2 months ago.
13: That's beautiful, by the
14: way.
13: It's
14: a beautiful bike.
13: Yeah, it's a beautiful bike.
14: Bjorn, who's with us, and his team did a fabulous job, bringing that back, you know, the 35th anniversary of the 71, the original factory custom. And your customization is a part of the soul of the brand. And one of the things we're doing, you know, with the Super Glide and the Deadwood that, sure, we just came out with, is these are motorcycles that are intended to be customized.
13: Right.
14: So how they were designed, respectful to the past. One of the phrases we use is same soul, more machine. And which,
13: good
14: to
13: line,
14: me is the, it's the essence of what we're trying to do with our motorcycle portfolio. And what's exciting about both of those bikes is they're more affordable.
13: Right.
14: And people can do what they want with them. So one of the things that had happened is we'd put a lot of content on a lot of these motorcycles and, for lack of a better term, priced some of our riders out.
13: Mm-hmm.
14: And you know, people want to make a motorcycle their own. You know, the hardest thing in the world to find is two Harley Davidsons on the road that are the same.
16: Two doppelgangers.
14: And that's back to the soul.
16: Yep. Totally agree.
14: There's an individualism. There's a raw, emotional, ruthless, rugged individualism in riding a Harley. And customizing your bike is a big part of that. Big part of that.
16: Could not agree more. It's funny because we were just discussing earlier about when the towers went down and I was going to take a Pearl White 2001 Fat Boy down. And I wound up going down. I wound up having taken the truck down. We were down there for a while working at the next to the old South Tower. But that bike, the bike we just looked at, the liquid black Fat Boy, 25 years, and I could be underestimating, but I'm almost certain I've painted it 9 times. I'm almost certain. If it wasn't 9, it was 8. It could be 11. And that speaks to the, you know, to the soul and the heart of the customization of the bikes. I have never owned a Harley, with the exception of vintage, because that's all about period correctness. So put aside the knuckles, but keep the pans in the picture. But put aside the knuckleheads, because you don't really customize them. I've always customized. No sooner, doesn't even leave the factory before I've had so many change orders on it to get it to be my bike. You know, I don't own one bike that's even in the last 30 years that has not been changed significantly. And that's the point. There's no identical twins with Harleys. There's no identical twin DNA, you know. And that's the thing, as a homicide detective years ago, there was this operating joke, and it was not really a joke, but it was a premise that when the DNA came back on a coding, the chances were 1 in 10 billion that someone else did it. Oh, but there is a possibility, by the way, if you have an identical twin. Oh, I'm sorry, you never had an identical twin. So it's you. You know, so the identical twin, there's none of them at Harley. And that's the beauty of it.
14: I saw the most personalized bike I've ever seen last week.
16: Really?
14: Every Thursday night at the Harley-Davidson Museum, we have bike night in the summer. So May through, I think, end of September, early October, when the weather's good, basically. A woman who's a doctor, she had her heartbeat, her personal heartbeat, painted onto the side of her motorcycle. So when you look at the side of it, it looks like an EKG.
16: Wow.
14: And it's hers. It doesn't get more personal than that.
16: That might be the best one yet. So a rendering of her EKG.
14: Correct.
16: Is her tank emblem, her tank badge.
14: About this long on the side.
16: Wow.
14: I'm forgetting what kind of bike it was. I'm embarrassed. I think it was a Street Glide. And then I think it might have been a Limited, actually, because she had the bags in the back. And she also had a short form of it on the bag, on the backside of the bag, so you could see it from behind.
16: So by the taillights.
14: It was incredible.
16: Wow.
14: Incredible.
16: Yeah. Haven't seen any,
14: you need
16: haven't
14: to
16: seen any Porsches with that lately.
14: You need to come to Bike Night.
16: I'd love to.
14: We have regulars that drive from Illinois, from Indiana.
16: Wow.
14: From northern Wisconsin that drive in every Thursday night, husband, wife. Father, son, father, daughter, mother, son.
16: Wow.
14: And they come in and they hang with their friends and they talk about their motorcycles. They talk about their families. You're not going to hear any conversation about politics or any stuff like that. You're going to people enjoying the ride.
16: Yep. It is unique, you know, and it's just astonishing and was and remains astonishing to me. How the heritage and the soul and the legacy of Harley transcends our borders. Wow. It's alive and well at 15,000 feet in Sicily. I was there. It's at the Grossglockner in Austria. It's at Stelvio Pass up by Lake Garda in northern Italy and all the places in between. No matter where we stop, whether it was gelato or wine, beer or coffee, look at these bikes. They're amazing. And they would pose on them and we would take photos of them on the Harleys.
14: It's amazing.
16: That's Harley.
14: Yeah, our dealers in Europe are extraordinarily enthusiastic about the brand. the hog chapters in Europe. I've got to go in February. I'm going back. I'm going to European Bike Week in Fakersay in September, and then I'll be at EICMA in November. So I have two more trips to Europe. And the brand is so strong, and the passion that riders have for Harley-Davidson, the American flag,
7: right,
14: and you know, the freedom and the soul. The community of riding is just extraordinary over there. And while I haven't done some of the big rides like you have yet, you know, some of the best riding in the world is in Europe.
7: We've got
14: a lot of upside in our European business. The passion's extraordinary.
7: Yeah, that's been my experience, you know, and I don't think it's because they're so rare in Europe, because they're not. Maybe in some of the places we were high up in the Alps, yeah, and so forth. But I always felt it was all about, wow, America.
14: Yeah.
7: Big,
14: sure,
7: flag, you know, everything overdone, you know. There's just this monster beast, you know, thundering through the Alps. And, I mean, Ducatis are wicked cool bikes. That's what they got over there. Mm-hmm. There's a lot of Ducatis. A lot of Beamers, too. A lot of Beamers. But there was no response like we ever saw. I mean, you're used to it here, right? You go out to Sturgis, you know, and you go anywhere you want, you know. But in Europe, it was very interesting.
14: You're going to see more Harleys starting in 27 in Europe. We're bringing the Sportster back.
7: Wow.
14: You know, seeing your 57 Pan, that was an important year for us, obviously, and Willie G's original, you know, decal. And it's, you know, bringing the Sportster back. I talked to our dealers in particular in Spain, Italy, France, and Germany. You know, that was 30 to 40% of our business in many of those markets. And so getting people on an 883 and getting them started, and you know, the rowdiness,
7: right,
14: of the Sportster.
7: Right.
14: Deeply American, only from Harley Davidson, air cooled V-twin. I mean, it's going to be awesome.
7: Well, you know, it's astonishing, and not astonishing to the extent that I'm surprised, but it never ceases to amaze me the deep appetite that Harley consumers, enthusiasts, obsessed gang like myself, the folks that really
14: obsessed. I didn't notice.
7: Well, maybe moderately. You know, how much connective tissue there is to the past, you know, in terms of some of the great stuff that you guys have done recently. Oh, yeah. In the Icon series.
14: Yeah,
7: I love them. I wound up buying three or four of them. I bought the one in 2021 that was modeled after the 69 Pan Shovel. And then there was another one, a blue one I picked up, which was modeled the 58. And then I picked up, which I thought was dynamite, you absolutely nailed the sidecar rig on the electric light 2023. I hesitate to say it out loud because I'm a son of the history of the bikes and I have a couple of sidecars, but I love the 2023.
14: Yeah.
7: I love the self-leveling. It's, you know, well, hydraulic leveling, and it's just beautiful, beautiful. I mean, and those lines and that styling and the legacy that's inherent in those lines and styling demonstrates to me, or signals to me, so many of the bikes that I couldn't afford when I was a kid in the Bronx.
14: Yeah.
7: You know, I'd see a guy on a 47 knuckle, like right back in 79. I say, wow. What a bike. Look at this. Like a, you know, 65 Pan. And I had my 53. It was a beat up old chopper, you know, had a hand shifter on it and foot clutch and rigid frame. But those bikes, and to see that styling now at Harley, and what's old is new again, but with all the cool stuff.
14: That's right.
7: They run like a rocket. They sound amazing. Everything, you know, it's really, I salute you. It's a great.
14: Well, we
7: want quantum shift.
14: We're always respecting where we came from. I had the honor my first day last year. You know, last year one of the icons was the 35th of the Grey Ghost, the Fat Boy.
7: Yes.
14: And you know, Bill reminds me of look, sound, and feel every day. It's painted on the walls when we come in. It was Willie's brief, the look, sound, and feel of our motorcycles is what we have to, you know, stay true to. And so we gave

0: for sitting here with me today, and we're going to be right back. Stay tuned.
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0: Ladies and gentlemen, what can I say? Artie Starr, CEO of Harley-Davidson, a visionary, and I got to tell you, great stuff coming up for Harley-Davidson. Actually, greater stuff. It's always been great. Join us again next week. We will be unbelievably having a sit down with Billy Davidson. That's number four, the great grandson of the founder back in 1903, also William Davidson. They all have different initials, which has been helpful in me in following the trajectory of Billy's father, William G. Davidson, who had great opportunity to meet out in Sturgis in 2008, legend, and his father, and then, of course, his grandfather. So this has been a great show, and we will be back again next week. This is Pat Brosnan, live from the Batcave. Check it out. Have a great week.
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2: 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I'm Bob Agnew in Washington.
3: On this vote, the yeas are 50, the nays are 49. The nomination is confirmed.
2: And with that, Senator Ashley Moody of Florida announcing that the U.S. Senate has confirmed Todd Blanche to serve as the next U.S. Attorney General. The 50-49 tally came early this morning after a bruising confirmation battle. Florida Senator Republican Rick Scott told the Salem Radio Network this week mainstream Democrats he knows on Capitol Hill have lost their way within the party and are being intimidated by the left-wing socialists.
4: They're scared of Mondami and AOC. They vote like Mondami and AOC would vote. And so they've lost their party. They can't stand up for themselves. And so even if they're not radical, they're voting radical because they're scared to death. I mean, Mondami and AOC run the Democrat Party now.
2: Vice President J.D. Vance told the Hugh Hewitt Show on the Salem Radio Network his brand-new book, Communion, focuses on his personal faith journey and growth over the years, noting how it is okay to sometimes question the tenets of your faith.
5: God works through imperfect people. And so the argument is not that the church is perfect. The argument is not that the church always succeeds in its effort to help people and to serve people. The argument, though, is that this institution, in its very imperfect way, does reveal something about Jesus Christ and his love for people.
2: And that is Vice President J.D. Vance. U.S. employers unexpectedly cut 23,000 jobs last month. That word yesterday from the Labor Department. A major White House construction project hit a legal roadblock.
6: A federal appeals court has ordered the Trump administration to halt construction of the planned White House ballroom, ruling that President Trump cannot build it without approval from Congress. The 2-1 decision finds the president lacks unilateral authority for the project, even though the administration says it is being paid for entirely with private funds. The court put its order on hold for 2 weeks to give the administration time to appeal to the Supreme Court. Willie Nelson, The White House.
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8: Ew.
2: One of the world's biggest cereal companies is speeding up its plan to drop synthetic dyes from its products a year ahead of schedule.
9: W.K. Kellogg says it will remove artificial colors from all of its cereals by the end of this year. It's also invested in equipment to help make the transition to natural colors. In addition, Kellogg says it's removing BHT, an artificial preservative, from the small number of cereals that still contain it. The company has faced pressure for years to remove artificial ingredients from its cereals. That pressure has grown under Health Secretary Robert F. Kennedy Jr., who's urged food companies to phase out petroleum-based artificial dyes. I'm Marcela Sanchez.
2: The Department of Homeland Security reports record-setting deportations of illegal aliens by the Trump administration. A new report totals more than 1.4 million forced removals, averaging about 4,200 per day. Breaking news at townhall.com. So new details coming out now about a deadly shooting in Idaho at an In-N-Out restaurant, including chilling video of the shooting.
8: It shows one of three victims was killed when the gunman fired through a drive-up window before shooting more people outside the restaurant. Twin Falls Police Chief Matthew Hicks says they're still searching for a motive.
10: What happened here was violent, frightening, and deeply traumatic.
8: When the gunman headed to a trail, he came across two people, including one with his hands in the air talking to him. He distracted the gunman from possibly pursuing others on the trail. I'm Ed Donahue.
2: The FBI recorded 34 active shooter incidents in 2025, most of them in commercial areas, they say. Handguns were the most common weapons used. Civilians intervened in more than one in five of the attacks, and in seven of those cases actually managed to stop the shooter. The report found that many of those successful interventions happened outside of gun-free zones. You'll find more on these stories at townhall.com.
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13: Good morning. Happy Saturday. And welcome to Eye on Real Estate. I'm Dottie Herman. And I'm always happy to be here live every Saturday morning at 10 a.m. And this is a show where we talk about real estate. The real real estate, which everyone wants to know about, I always say it's the universal language. And when I'm walking around and I really sometimes want to just kind of like chill and I don't want to be interrupted, everyone's always asking me real estate questions because everybody wants to know about real estate. No matter how old you are, no matter how much money you have, whether you have a little, whether you buy, whether you rent, whether you invest, people just love real estate. I call it, as I said, the universal language. Joining me, as always, is my wonderful and lovely and handsome co-host, Lucas Ferrara, who keeps us grounded on what the law really says and not what we want it to say. Good morning, Lucas.
14: Good morning, Dottie Herman. Before we begin, I wanted to wish you a happy International Cat Day. Would you believe today is International Cat Day? It's also National Bowling Day. It's also National Frozen Custard Day. And most importantly, Happiness Happens Day. And Dottie, happiness happens whenever I'm on the air with you. Good morning, Dottie.
13: Lucas, man, you're making me turn red. Thank you for all those compliments. Well, happy Saturday. And it happens to be a really nice Saturday in the Northeast, at least in New York it is, or out east in the Hamptons. However, it is really hot. It was so hot, okay, that I...
14: It sounds like a joke. How hot was it, Dottie?
13: It was so, so hot. Like, the air is thick. And, of course, I have a lot of guests that's staying with me. So I got up early, made them coffee, and now I'm having my first cup of coffee. And thank God I don't have to look good. See, that's the good thing about radio. You don't have to look good. Okay? I don't have to put makeup on.
14: Always look great, Dottie.
13: Thank you. But you know what? We have a great show today for you. And I want you to, before we dive into our show today, I want you to always visit me at DottieHerman.com and subscribe to my newsletter. You'll find it very interesting. And this week, we have a special guest today for you, and he is Dallas Jones. Don't you like that name, Dallas Jones?
14: I love it. It sounds like a movie star.
13: Doesn't it? You know what I was talking about? Dallas Jones. What a cool name. Yep. I like it. I thought I was thinking of Randy Jones Randy Jones was from Village People. Do you remember that?
14: Oh, sure.
13: YMCA?
14: Sure. Yeah, of course.
13: Well, you know something? I have to tell you a funny story about Randy Jones, who was one of the guys in the Village People. I was at a club in New York City. This is about 7 or 8 years ago. And I see a guy at the club with a cowboy hat. Now, if you recall the Village People, there was the construction worker.
14: Right.
13: There was the cowboy.
14: Right.
13: Do you remember the other two? I can't remember.
14: One was an Indian, right?
13: An Indian, right. One was an Indian, and one was whatever, something else, okay? But one of them, the cowboy, I see the hat, and I recognize him. I go, oh. I said, are you from the Village People? He goes, yeah, I'm Randy Jones. I said, wow. So anyhow, I'm talking to him because, you know, every wedding you went to back in the day, they had those songs for the Village People. And I say, you know, my high school reunion is coming up in a month. Do you think you would come to that?
14: Did you really? Seriously?
13: He came. And he didn't charge me anything.
14: He came, really?
13: I swear to you, I have pictures. He came to my high school reunion. I met him a month before that, like just a stranger, okay? And I asked him to come, and he said he would come. He didn't charge me anything. He came, and of course he didn't have the rest of his band. Mostly they were dead, I think. I'm trying to remember. One of them was alive, but I don't remember if they were dead or not. But he came, and, you know, he couldn't sing because he didn't have the others. But, you know, we put on some, you know, we put on the music from the Village People, and he lip synced.
14: Did he dance also?
13: Yeah, he was great. But it was such a nice thing to do, and he didn't charge me. He just came.
14: That's amazing. That's absolutely amazing.
13: That's a true story. I mean, I couldn't make that story up. And Randy, if you're listening to our show, which I hope you are, thank you. I will never forget that, neither will my high school class. That won me a lot of points.
14: I just looked it up. You had a police officer, construction worker. You had a leather-clad biker, sailer, Native American, and a cowboy. That's what the Village People made up.
13: So there was the construction worker?
14: Right.
13: The policeman?
14: The biker, the police officer, biker, sailor, Native American, and the cowboy.
13: Okay. So that's
14: and
13: the
14: Randy
13: YMCA.
14: Jones. And Randy Jones was the cowboy.
13: Right, that's why he had the cowboy hat on. Well, anyhow, enough with that, but the Village People, even though it's kind of honky, the music is kind of bubblegummy, but the truth is, any wedding or bar mitzvah or something that I used to go to, they always played something from them.
14: I mean, Trump used it heavily during his campaign also. It's a great song.
13: Yeah, it is. So, we all love the YMCA, right?
14: Yep.
13: Anyhow, what's new in the real estate business? I try to keep you current. So these are, like, in the beginning of the show, I always tell you about what's gone on, like, this week or, like, immediately. And the first home was sold in the historic Flatiron Building. And one of New York City's most iconic landmarks has officially welcomed its first residential owner. A three-bedroom condo in the newly converted Flatiron Building. It went for $15 million and change.
14: Oh, boy. That's a lot of money.
13: It is. Brooklyn continues to dominate luxury sales, so Brooklyn's hotter, especially in the high end. It captured several of New York City's highest-priced residential transactions this week in Brooklyn. And it highlights the continuing demand for luxury homes beyond Manhattan, and we're reinforcing the borough's position as a major player in the high-end market. The Pierre et Terre tax, and I have to run upstairs and get the papers for you because I always buy it the night before just to make sure. I get it delivered, but not when I'm out east. So I bought it, and I have a lot to tell you about the Conrad. Okay, but I'll save that for later. But anyhow,
14: there's confusion. There is confusion all over the place. Yeah, they're suing. I hope they win. But it probably won't go very far when it comes to tax, the government's taxing authority. But yeah, good. Let them sue. But you
13: know they're suing for two things, I think, Lucas. One, they're not suing, from what I remember I read, they're not suing because of the tax. Like, they're not saying, oh, well, you can't give us a
14: because the disclosure of the disclosure of the names and stuff like that, people are concerned about that.
13: Well, I don't know if that's why they sued. I mean, first of all, he's sent people a letter and he's posting the people's names who have high-end apartments.
14: Right.
13: Okay, which, first of all, up until recently, like, you didn't know the names. A lot of them put them in sub-chapters. And you don't want them to be targets of what, you know, rich people that you know their addresses and where they live and the apartment numbers.
14: That's right. That's really reckless. It was really reckless, I thought.
13: It's reckless and it's dangerous to me. Like, it could lead up to robberies or people, like, saying, oh, look, I know this person lives there now.
14: Kidnap. What about kidnapping?
13: Yeah.
14: You had that CEO, the healthcare CEO that was assassinated in the street. A lot of different things can happen. I thought it was stupid to expose the names. That was just an ill-advised.
13: It was stupid and it wasn't thoughtful. And when it wasn't, somebody didn't think that through. Because, first of all, you don't do that. And you actually targeting people that have money. And what I see that he's doing, this is just my opinion, folks, so you don't have to agree with me. But it looks to me that he is dividing, trying to divide, conquer and divide.
14: Unfortunately.
13: Okay,
14: unfortunately,
13: by making a class war, the rich against the poor. And maybe he's Robin Hood. Okay? Maybe he thinks he's Robin Hood. He's not. Okay? Because I was thinking to myself, well, what happens when, you know, he claims he's going to open a couple of government stores or, you know, so...
14: Which is another joke, yeah.
13: Another joke. And he said he's going to be 30% less. Well, first of all, you're not going to be able to... If you've ever gone to a store in Cuba, there's nothing in the store. It's not like you have a choice to buy whatever you like. They have hardly any products. But even if they did have products, did he forget? What happens to the regular, like the average woman or man who was opening up a little store? They can't compete with 30% off prices.
14: No.
13: So
14: nope.
13: They will go out of business. And the government will own all the stores.
14: Well, it's not just the prices, Dottie. The city's not paying tax on the property and all the, you know, all that other good stuff that comes with renting and or owning property.
13: I didn't even know that.
14: Yes.
13: Yeah,
14: no. So it's getting the benefit of all of that to the disadvantage of the smaller property owners and to the people that rent in the community. It's very bad. It's a very bad idea. You know, I think one report said it would have been cheaper to give everybody a membership at Costco. You know, I mean, crazy. This is just craziness.
13: Yeah, it is.
14: But the other thing about the pied-à-terre tax that people are upset about, they mailed out all these letters, right? And it doesn't seem that the letters were vetted properly, Dottie. People who actually live in their apartments are getting these letters demanding that they prove they really live there. Why? Why are they doing that? Isn't there a screening mechanism that the city is using? They're just sending letters to everybody, and if you don't respond by a date certain, you're going to get zonked. I mean, that's crazy. That's just crazy.
13: Well, that's the idea. That was the other thing they were suing, because they said, well, because it's on you. If you got a letter,
14: right,
13: it's on you to prove that you don't really have to pay the taxes. And that shouldn't be. You shouldn't have to prove yourself. They should figure it out.
14: They should figure it out, or they should have some, based on, you know, voter registration or whatever public docs they have access to, or even finance, Department of Finance has information, you know, what's on your returns. What are they doing sending this stuff out willy-nilly to people around the city? And they're causing panic, particularly senior citizens. It's bad enough that they're getting these letters, but to get hit with these substantial taxes, too.
13: I know.
14: It's crazy.
13: Owners are reported receiving notices, and even if they call and they claim that their properties are primary residences, then they want to show how can they prove it. And it's a lot of confusion about the whole implementation process And I think it's kind of a train wreck, to be honest with you.
14: It is a train wreck.
13: And I also think it's a stupid thing to do. And I'll tell you why. Yeah, you can get money. But these are people that have second homes. A lot of them don't even live in the state. A lot of them don't even live in the country. Okay? So they have these, and they spend money in the city. And you don't want to wipe out the people that invest in New York City and buy Pierre Desaires. A lot of times they also feel that it's safer to I don't want to use that word. It's safer to buy something in New York City rather than their own country where they can take it away. So yeah. Why would you discourage people from doing that?
14: Okay, Pennywise, pound foolish. Pennywise.
13: It's because he doesn't know what he's doing. Even though I think he's not a stupid man, he has no experience, he has no clue. I hope he doesn't get in it again, because forget whether I like him or not, I don't have to like you. I just have to think you're doing a good job for our city. And I don't think either one of them. Okay? Today's buyers, by the way, are very savvy. And real estate professionals and all the people that I'm in the real estate business my whole life. And you're going to find out that buyers today are asking a lot of questions. And they want to know, hey, they know it's not just the price. You can't just look at, oh, gee, this is the price. You have to look at the carrying costs. Like in one of the buildings that I'm in, we're not suing, but we're questioning how they got the monthly maintenance numbers, because they make no sense. And they have no formula. So, Lucas, when a person is asking you, I'm moving to the city, the building, you know, the carrying cost monthly is not my mortgage, my monthly charges for the building are X, how does someone check if they think that they're in line?
14: How do they check what, Daddy? I missed that last part.
13: How do they check, like, if you, your monthly maintenance, like, that, if you live in a building in the city?
14: Right.
13: How do you check and see if that's a fair tax, that a fair amount that they're charging?
14: Well, unfortunately, the courts give a lot of discretion to co-op and condo boards, Dottie. And as long as if fraud isn't involved or self-dealing, it's really hard to question the assessments made by co-op and condo boards. If you want to check, you can request access to the books and records. Some places give you a lot of resistance to that, but in theory that you have a right to look at the books and records. But I don't know if that would translate very readily if you don't have an accounting degree or a finance degree. So it's a bit of a challenge. It's a bit of a challenge, Dottie.
13: And I'm sure that's purposely. But anyhow, it's just my opinion. Okay? Just so you know, so people are questioning that. There's lawsuits. I have a feeling it's going to stay, but that's just my opinion. I have a
14: The Pied Terre tax?
13: Yes.
14: Yeah, I think so, too.
13: Okay, I think even though they're trying to sue and all this stuff, I don't think they're going to be successful.
14: When it comes to taxes, good luck. But you know what I mean?
13: I don't think they're going to be successful in wiping out. But we'll keep you posted. But it's something that you have to consider if you're buying a Pied Terre and it's your second home.
14: I mean, we talked about this before, but if you've got a $2 million co-op or a condo, the tax is 4%. This is just the Pied Terre tax, Dottie. That's an extra $80,000 per year.
13: All right, so wait, say that again. If your property is, what price did you say?
14: $2 million. I picked a random number, $2
13: million. Okay.
14: The tax is 4% because it's tiered. It goes up based on the dollar value. So just on a $2 million apartment, you will be paying $80,000 per year. A $4 million unit, the tax goes up to 5.25%. You'll be paying $210,000
13: a
14: year.
13: Say that again for everyone to hear. Because I don't think people realize how much this tax costs.
14: This is astronomical stuff. If your unit, co-op or condo, has a value of $4 million, as determined by the Department of Finance, you have to pay a rate of 5.25%. That translates into a whopping $210,000 per year. Dottie, let me ask you something. I've had my apartment for 30 years. It's gone up in value. Where do senior citizens get an extra $210,000 just in a year?
13: I don't know. I never even thought about it, but I don't even know, because I didn't even, you know, I'm probably one of the people that got a letter. I just haven't been back to the city.
14: You better look.
13: Well, I'm going back Sunday, so I'm sure I'll find the letters. Yes, I know they sent me one. But these are real numbers,
14: Dottie. So do you see it forcing people to sell? Because I see it forcing some people to sell, like seniors who are fixed.
13: Yes. And I think it's a stupid thing, because these people, a lot of them have apartments. They don't even use them that much sometimes. Sometimes they do, but they contribute. And I just think that it's like another deterrent on why somebody shouldn't invest in New York City. And look, the city has got every language, every nationality, every country, and we welcome those, you know, the diversity of the city. I think it's a stupid move. I think we have a commercial break, but we'll be right back. You're listening to Eye on Real Estate. I'm Dottie Herman. I'm here with Lucas Ferrara. Be back in a second. We're talking about everything you need to know about real estate.
0: Over the last 30 years, Newman Ferrara, a New York City law firm, has evolved into a national practice focused on real estate, commercial, litigation, civil rights, class actions, and other complex litigation, representing many of the city's largest property owners, managing agents, and thousands of tenants. 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
13: We're back. You're listening to I Am Real Estate. I'm here with Lucas Ferrara. We're live every Saturday, and I think it's close to, I don't know, I get mixed up whether it's 10 years, 12 years, 13 years. I've been doing this show for that long. Every Saturday at 10 o'clock to 12 for that long a time. So I must love it. Anyhow, we were talking about what's going on in the city, and I just wanted to finish up my summary. You know, everything is status quo. We're questioning that piano tax. There's a couple of lawsuits. I don't think they're going to be successful. I hope they are, but I don't think they will be. And I think it's kind of a lot to put on people. And, you know, New York is trying to come back, and I just think it's another damper to keep people out. And you can see the number of people that left New York is pretty big. I have to say, I think it's because of Montgomery. But that's just my opinion. It's not a fact. By the way, just to continue, the commercial is pretty steady, and analysts say that they feel there'll be a gradual improvement in commercial real estate fundamentals through 2026, and the leasing activity is pretty steady, and they think it's just, you know, it's not going to be earth-shaking, but it'll go on. That's kind of a summary with that. One of the things that we want to talk about today is a question that every buyer should ask before falling in love with a house. Can you think of what that could be, Lucas?
14: Can I really afford it? How about that?
13: Well, that's a good one for starters. I mean, can I really afford it? But, I mean, so in other words, you're saying before you walk into it, if you see the price before you go into it, make sure that you can afford the price before you even set foot in it.
14: And it's not just the price, because the price is just a starting point. No, Dottie, then, and we've talked about this before on other shows, just because you're buying a house for $1 million doesn't mean that cost is fixed at $1 million. You've got insurance, you've got maintenance, you've got utilities. Owning a home is not cheap, and the price is just the starting point as far as I'm concerned. And I think many people forget that nuance. So before you go shopping, I think you have to sit down with somebody like Dottie, and particularly a financial person, because Dottie also is a financial person, and see whether or not you can truly afford a home. That's the test,
13: well,
14: Dottie.
13: Truly afford the home that you are thinking of purchasing,
14: yes,
13: or that you might purchase.
14: Right.
13: But, you know, a lot of times it's not only what you see that's important.
14: That's right.
13: You know, it's future. Like, does the neighborhood look like it's a growing neighborhood? Is it, you know, progressing? Is it going backwards? Do you see a lot of out-of-business signs? If you see that, that's not a good sign. You have to look at the resale value. I said, especially in the suburbs, school district plays a real important part of
14: key, absolutely key, absolutely key, sure, for families, okay, for sure, yep.
13: Right, so you have to look at the school district to see if that's a rated school district that's good, because you could probably buy, you know, if you don't look at school districts, you could end up buying a house a block away that's in a different school district, and let's assume that that district is not rated as highly, it could cost you $20,000, $30,000, $40,000, $50,000 more because of a school district.
14: Yep.
13: So you want to look at that's the value of that, okay?
14: But even if, let me ask you something, Dottie. Even if you didn't have kids, would you buy in a better school district just for long-term hold and, resale purpose?
13: Oh, yeah, you're asking me?
14: Yeah. What do you think?
13: Because I'm a location. Location buyer. You could give me a much bigger house in an inferior location. And, well, when I say inferior, yes. But to me, the value of real estate is location, location, location.
14: Right,
13: you can
14: right.
13: fix a house. You can change a house. You could maybe add on to a house. You can paint it. You can do a lot of things to a house, but you can't change the location.
14: But the problem, Dottie, for example, good school districts, the taxes tend to be higher. Like out in Oyster Bay, my mom, senior citizen, all the kids were out, empty nesters. All the kids were out, nobody in school. She was paying just on school tax, $45,000.
13: Well, that's where I grew up, around there, so and that's where my daughter went to school, Syosset, and they have one of the best school districts.
14: Right, but you pay for it. So
13: you're paying for it.
14: Yeah.
13: But then again, you don't have to. So when you buy in the suburbs, there's a big difference. You don't have to. Well, I'll speak of Long Island. I don't want to make a general statement about every school district, because if I don't know about the school district, I don't want to tell you
14: right.
13: I do.
14: Yeah,
13: but I'm
14: right.
13: very familiar with Long Island school districts. I grew up on Long Island. And you pay extra, but you don't have to send your kids to private schools. Now, a private school, oh, God, I would be in the city and I would see the people freaking out. Their kids are 4 years old. They have to go for an interview to get into a private school. And they're freaking out. And how much can a four-year-old know? I don't. Okay? Whereas you don't... If the school district's a good school district, just look at it this way. If you have to pay $40,000, $50,000 a child, you know how much private schools cost every year?
14: Oh, my God. Astronomical numbers.
13: Astronomical. And so the good thing about school districts is whether you have kids in school or not, is that's part of your resale value.
14: So you're okay with that? Pay the $45,000 taxes, even if you don't have kids in school.
13: Yeah, well, because there's people that didn't have kids in school when your kids went to school.
14: Right.
13: You know what I'm saying? I mean,
14: So basically, you're saying the resale price will justify all the dollars that you're putting
13: well,
14: into the taxes.
13: Well, I can't make a blanket statement like that, because I can't make a blanket statement
14: right. no,
13: about
14: I understand.
13: Every single area. But in general, yes. First of all, you can buy a great house if it's not a great location. And I don't only mean school district, okay? Like, school district plays a big part of it. But let's just... So that's why people don't realize they can see two houses. They could be a block away from each other.
14: They could be next to each other, Dottie, literally, depending on the line, right?
13: Yes. So, and then you can say, I'm getting a great deal on this house. It's $50,000 less. For basically the same house. Well, not really if it's a different school district.
14: That's right. That's right.
13: So let me give you tip number one. If you're shopping for homes, whether you have children or you don't have children, it doesn't really matter in the sense of, I always think you should look at school districts. Now, that doesn't mean that you have to say, some people might say, well, you know what? I don't have kids in school, so what do I care?
14: Right.
13: I'll buy this house. It looks exactly the same as this other one. It's $50,000 less. That's fine. But you're making a conscious decision. Okay? And you know that school districts really play a big part in price. Okay? And remember, when you're looking for a house, if you can do it, because it's hard, you want to learn to balance emotion with preparation. Emotion and preparation kind of go together. Because it's one of the largest financial investments that you will ever make. So you want to kind of know what you're doing.
14: Yep, absolutely.
13: And that's why we do this show. Because everyone thinks, oh, it's so easy to buy a house. Well,
14: it may be, but there are ramifications and repercussions and consequences. You have to be very careful.
13: Okay, and there are questions that everyone, okay, should ask before they buy a house. And according to the National Consumer Surveys, roughly one in three home buyers experience some degree of buyer's remorse.
14: No, that's substantial. That's pretty substantial, Dottie.
13: Yes. And
14: one in three.
13: One in three after purchasing a home, which is pretty high.
14: I think that's significant. Yep.
13: And usually the reasons, which you would think maybe they feel, oh, gee, I bought the wrong house. I really don't think it's that great now that I look at it. No. Okay? Surprisingly, the reasons really aren't cosmetic, meaning they're not, when people have buyer's remorse, it's not usually because they think they bought a house they don't like. Instead, it's often unexpected maintenance expenses.
14: Ah, there you go. That's what I was talking about earlier. You got it, Dottie.
13: Okay, well, that's why you need an engineer's report.
14: Yeah.
13: And if you have an engineer's report, and I always tell you, make sure you go. Make an appointment when you can go with the engineer, and he's going to go around the house, and you say to him, listen, just point out things that are going to be of a big expense to me, like I need a new roof, or the electrical system doesn't work properly, or it wasn't done by a licensed electrician. Okay, because you want to know that. Because if there's a lot of defaults in the house and they're significant, then maybe you can get the money from the buyer, the seller.
14: Right.
13: Maybe the seller will negotiate, because if you found those things, the next buyer is going to find the same things. So a lot of times you can negotiate that. So that's why you always want to have an engineer's report. I think we're coming up to a break.
14: Wow.
13: Okay?
14: Already? Amazing.
13: The next tip I'm going to give you before the break, and then we'll talk about it, know your budget, not just what the bank will lend you.
14: There you go.
13: Remember, just because the bank will lend you the money doesn't mean that's the way you want to live or that you can live like that. We'll talk about your budget, and it's not about what the bank will lend you right after the break.
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18: I have tears in my eyes. America is crumbling. We have outdated highways. Great highways like we built in the past are not happening. High speed rail? My daughter called me from China. She was going 250 miles an hour. What do we have in America? High speed rail? Hasn't happened. Airports? We have second rate airports compared to other countries. Promises from politicians that we're going to fix the roads, fix the airports, etc., etc. Then we also need to balance. When we have a budget in one of those blue states for $100 billion, we don't want it to cost $200 billion. We need to stop debating, and we have to start building. President Trump has said $19 trillion in new factories and businesses are coming to America over the next few years. Well, they need roads. They need airports. It should not be a controversial issue. It should be an American issue. Let's make America great again. This is John Katz. Katzimatidis with the Cat's Corner.
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13: Real estate, right before the commercial break, I said one of the things that you want to ask yourself before you purchase a home is know your budget, not just what the bank will lend you. And a lot of people think, well, if the bank will lend me this amount of money, then I can afford to buy this property. And that's not necessarily correct. What you should be asking yourself is, how much house can I afford? But perhaps the better question is, how much home can I comfortably own? Okay, listen to my words. How much home can I comfortably own? And that is a question, especially if you're buying a home with somebody. I mean, if you're buying it alone, it's a little bit easier. But if you're buying with somebody, then both of you might have different habits. And somebody might say, well, you know what, I'm willing to give up going to dinner once or twice a week. I'm willing to, you know, buy less clothes or whatever. And the other person's not willing to do that. So you have to look at how much of the payment's going to be, what can I comfortably afford that I can live the lifestyle that I choose to live. And everyone's different. Some people want to sacrifice a lot, and they say it will be worth everything to sacrifice so I can have my own home. And some people don't feel that way. So those are good questions to ask. Because when you go to a lender, they're going to determine what you qualify to borrow based on your income, your debt, because they're going to look at your income, they're going to look at how much debt you have. So it's very smart that a year before you're going to buy anything, you don't take on any more long-term debt. Like, don't buy a new car, okay?
14: And watch with the credit cards. Watch with the credit cards, yep.
13: Right. And sometimes you can, like, say, oh, I have a car payment. Sometimes you can pay off the car payment. You know, maybe you can pay it off a year earlier, and then you'll have less debt. Because a lender determines what you qualify based on your income, how much debt you have, and, of course, what do I tell you? Credit rules. Make sure your credit is always good. That doesn't necessarily mean that you're borrowing the maximum amount. Okay? What you're comfortable with and the maximum amount that you can borrow are two different numbers. Or, well, they might be two different numbers. They could be the same. So you want to see what you're comfortable with. A lot of times somebody says, well, you know what? You know, I might not be working, or I might want to work part-time. You know, you have to see. Or maybe you have to pick up a second job or something like that. So it's all based on serious conversations you should have, with, especially if you're buying a home with someone. You're going to save yourself a lot of fighting with afterwards. Do you have any advice? I mean, what do you see people? You know, you're a real estate attorney, so that's all you get of people that are buying properties, pretty much, right? I mean, taxes. So what do you find people find, you know, doing?
14: I basically counsel people to really sit down with a financial planner, because part of the problem, Dottie, is I'm not a financial planner. I may not have access. For example, I don't know how much money my clients have in the bank. That's not something that's normally disclosed to an attorney. Do you know what I mean?
13: Right.
14: But their accountant, their CPA, or their financial planner may have access to that information and can discuss with them what they can comfortably afford. Now, I have many people, many experts, Dottie, say you should have a cushion of at least 6 months to a year of cash. You know, and that number varies depending on the expert, but a minimum of 6 months to a year of just cash that's accessible to you in the event of an emergency. Because, God forbid, you should get injured, lose a job, whatever the case, death in the family, whatever the case may be. You have to be ready for the unexpected. Or, for example, the roof starts to leak. You know, you did the inspection, the roof was fine last week. All of a sudden, there was a major storm, and now you've got a roof problem that was unexpected. That could be substantial, Dottie. And that can be problematic for people that haven't planned ahead. So financial money management, absolutely key. Before you get involved in a transaction like this, you need to be ready for all eventualities and possibilities. Don't you think, Dottie?
13: Yeah, I do. So what advice would you give our listeners?
14: Meet with your financial planner and go through the numbers. What can you, as you said, what can you comfortably afford? What can you afford to keep cash on the sidelines? How much money can you keep on the sidelines? Are you worried about losing a job? Is your partner going to be pregnant? Is she going to be out of the job market? These are all pressures that can shift the, whether or not a deal is viable. Don't you think, Dottie?
13: Yes, but I also think, you know, I do think also a lot of people don't have financial advisors, especially if it's their first house. They might not be at that point where they feel they need one. If you don't have a financial advisor, then I think a good thing to do, if you're buying the home with somebody, is to sit down and have a conversation.
14: Right.
13: Okay, and have a conversation. This is what, the you know, kind of put in, okay, the mortgage payment, the this, the that. And as you said, you... with a home, something's bound to go wrong, okay? I mean, just...
14: Well, you can ask the seller for what the utility bills were like for a year, and you can get a sense that way, you know, what the costs of ownership are like. But there are the unexpected costs, Dottie, and that's
13: right.
14: The X factor.
13: There's unexpected... You can get basics.
14: Right.
13: And you can sit down and you can discuss, okay... Like, here's what the school taxes are, here's what the taxes are.
14: Right.
13: And also, when you're checking the taxes, I say this every week, because if someone was a veteran, they have an automatic VA exemption. They might not even realize they have it, or it might have been 25 years ago when they took it and they don't remember. So when you see their taxes, you're going to see the taxes posted with the exemption that's already in it. So if you weren't in the, you know, if you weren't in the military, and you were not a veteran, you're not going to get that
14: exemption. That's right.
13: So you're going to see taxes, and you look at a number, and then when you move in, the taxes are going to be higher because you don't have the exemption. So you always want to ask before you purchase a property: do you have any exemptions? Whether it's a VA exemption, like that you were in the service, or sometimes seniors have an exemption. You know, you want to ask, are there any exemptions to this property that you have on taxes? Because you want to know it so you know the exact taxes you're going to pay. And again, I said have an engineer's report, because again, it's, you never know what's going to happen. And then, you never know the unexpected. You know what happened to me once? I was in my house, and I, you know, I bought it like maybe a year or two ago. And I was having the bathroom redone. And the electrician who was doing the electrical work, you know, you have an on and off switch in your bathroom for the lights.
14: Right.
13: So he was redoing the ceilings. So he had, like, instead of the light fixture, he took the light fixture out and he had, like a light bulb on a wire, just so that when you went to the bathroom, you were able to see.
14: Right, right.
13: But the fixture was out because they were redoing the bathroom. So what happened is the light was off. Somebody used my bathroom on, and they never shut it. And because it was a wired light bulb that was in the beams of the house, it started a fire.
14: Serious? You're kidding me.
13: My whole second floor was down. It was a week before Christmas, no less.
14: Because somebody didn't turn off the light, it caused a fire?
13: Yeah, well, it went into the wires got heated, and it was in the eaves of the house in the attic, and it just started to burn. And what happened was I woke up at 7:30. You know, I woke up early to go to work. Well, not early, but for me, 6:30, 7 is early. The phone rang at 7:30. I'll never forget it. And my daughter was getting ready to go to school. Well, my husband at the time was getting ready to go to work when he was leaving. And I smell the phone rings, and I say, excuse me for 1 second, hold on. It was one of the agents that worked for me. I said, because I smell burning.
14: Oh, my God.
13: So this is 7:30 in the morning. So now I'm looking through the house. I don't see any flames. I don't see any smoke. I don't see smoke. I don't see anything. But I smell it. Look in the basement. I don't see anything. So then I think, well, it was winter. It was right before Christmas. I think maybe somebody has a fireplace going on. You know,
14: right,
13: maybe they have.
14: Right. That would be rational. I would think the same thing. Yeah.
13: Yeah. So I walk out of the house to see if I see any smoke coming from anywhere.

0: know, Daddy.
1: I had an assistant, a secretary that worked for me, and her husband was, you know, in the construction business of some sort.
0: Oh, no, Daddy.
1: And, you know, they needed money, and he always needed work. So I used him.
0: So he was more of a handyman?
1: Well, I don't remember, because it was so long ago. I don't remember if he was licensed or not. Okay. I mean, I think he was.
0: Because you better take the fifth. You better pull a Fauci and take the fifth.
1: No, I think he was, but I don't remember. But the thing is, whether he was or he was, because I know not to get things that are not licensed. Otherwise, when you go to sell your house, you can't. But
0: right.
1: I wasn't going to sue him.
0: But he caused a fire. That was reckless, right?
1: Well, I don't think he did it on purpose. It was, you know, but I'm just saying... Normally, you could sue a company, you know, if they caused the fire, if you could prove
0: it. Yeah,
1: but it was my secretary's fiance. She was marrying him. I couldn't. So I did. Okay.
0: So what did that end up costing you? I bet it cost a pretty penny.
1: Well, it was a long time ago, so I don't remember what it cost me, but I remember it was a week before Christmas, so there was no hotels. It was really hard to find a place to live.
0: You couldn't live in the house? It was that bad?
1: Well, it was the whole upstairs, like,
0: and I
1: lived in a split level, so the bedrooms were on like.
0: I got you.
1: Yeah, split level. The bedrooms are on a floor, on an upper floor. So
0: right.
1: All the bedrooms, where the bathroom was, it was the bathroom that was on the bedroom floor, and that bathroom had the fire got in there. So you couldn't really live in the house. No, it was smoke infested. It wasn't as much damage as it was. Well, my whole master bedroom was gone. But, I mean, the first floor wasn't bad, but it was damaged. And then the fireman came. And I'll never forget it. My husband was an attorney. And he said, well, I have to leave and be at work. I can't be late today. I have clients. And he left. And my daughter went to school. And I watched my house burn down.
0: Oh, no. No.
1: You know, it was very sad. Well, we fixed it, and the insurance company came, and I don't remember the insurance company name, but they were good. They took care of whatever had to be taken care of. It was just a very big inconvenience.
0: Did you have a lot of smoke damage to your clothes and stuff like that?
1: Yeah, because that smell of smoke is hard to get out.
0: It's terrible, yes, very bad.
1: Yeah. So you have smoke damage, and, you know, even though the fire caused damage in one main room, basically, in some of the upstairs, but... That's why you have insurance, right? And lucky that we're all safe, and that's the most important thing.
0: And that is the most important thing. But the message, always use a licensed professional. Don't cut corners, particularly not a week before Christmas.
1: Right, and remember what I said, the mortgage is only one part of the monthly cost. It's not everything. You need to look at the property taxes, you need to look at insurance, because you've got to have insurance when you buy a home, utilities, and if you go and get a mortgage... You cannot buy a home without having insurance.
0: Yep, that's right.
1: Now, if you pay cash, let's just say you have the money to buy the home in cash, well, then the bank doesn't care what you do because they're not lending you any money.
0: Well, the bank's not involved. That's right.
1: Right. They don't care. If you don't have insurance and your house burns down, you're out of everything that you own, that's your tough luck. But the bank isn't going to let that happen when you owe them money. So when you go to take a mortgage out, the bank will not lend you the money unless you have insurance. That's a fact.
0: That is a fact.
1: Oh, no, it's 11 o'clock already? God.
0: You got to be kidding. It's time. Where did this hour go, Dottie Herman? I don't believe it.
1: I don't either. It really goes... Okay, but after the break, I'm going to give you a checklist that you should write down. And these are questions that you should ask, or if you know somebody who's buying a house, or maybe your kids are buying a house, questions that they should ask themselves. We'll be right back after the 11 o'clock news.

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0: Hackensack, New Jersey,
1: New York City. News is hour at Town Hall. I'm Bob Agnew in Washington. The Senate has confirmed Todd Blanche serve as the next Attorney General.
2: It was by the narrowest of margins and overnight, but that the Republican-led Senate has confirmed Acting Attorney General Todd Blanche as the new Attorney General in a 50-49 vote. This after Republican Senators Susan Collins of Maine and Lisa Murkowski of Alaska said they would oppose Blanche's confirmation, but Republican Bill Cassidy said on the Senate floor earlier Friday he would vote yes.
3: Mr. Blanche showed poor judgment in approving the anti-weaponization slush fund and exempting the president from IRS audits. No American should be unfairly targeted by the law, but no American should be above the law. Mr. Blanche said these were mistakes, and he has made efforts to kill the slush fund.
2: Blanche says on social media that he's deeply honored by the trust and confidence President Trump has placed in me, and that he's grateful to senators working late to confirm him. Donna Water, Washington.
1: Republican Senator Dave McCormick of Pennsylvania says the Democrat Party is adopting a dangerous socialist ideology to keep the most left-wing branch of its party happy.
4: This is not the extreme of the Democratic Party. This has become the mainstream of the Democratic Party. It is anti-law enforcement. It's anti-military. It's anti-business. It's anti-Semitic. And it's anti-America.
1: Senator McCormick made his comments in an interview this week with the Salem Radio Network. There's a new FBI report out clarifying the facts when it comes to active shooter incidents. Here's correspondent Willie Nelson.
5: The FBI recorded 34 active shooter incidents in 2025, most of them in commercial areas. Handguns were the most common weapon used. Notably, civilians intervened in more than one in five of the attacks and stopped the shooter in seven cases. The report found that many of those successful interventions happen outside gun-free zones, which the FBI noted can delay an armed response. Willie Nelson, The White House.
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1: A less than comfortable experience this week for Minnesota Senator Democrat Amy Klobuchar in her home state.
9: Senator Klobuchar gets booed at an event in Minnesota, the FarmFest Gubernatorial Candidate Forum. This reaction from the crowd after she claims she backed funding for law and order at our southern border with Mexico.
10: Supported funding for order at the border, and I have worked well with law enforcement in Minnesota for years. But what I...
9: The Minnesota primary is Tuesday. Klobuchar is one of seven Democrats running, but will likely be the presumed nominee. Laura Winters reporting.
1: Stocks rose on Wall Street. Treasury yields fell after the government reported employers unexpectedly trimmed 23,000 jobs last month. That came out in the latest report on Friday from the Labor Department. You'll find breaking news and analysis at townhall.com. More U.S. adults are turning to artificial intelligence these days when they have questions about financial needs.
11: But it's far from the most trusted source of advice. That's according to a new Gallup survey conducted in partnership with financial services firm Edward Jones. About one in five Americans who sought financial guidance in the past year used AI, but fewer than three in ten adults overall have any confidence in its expertise. That according to the survey. The poll found a disconnect between the resources Americans trust for financial advice and the ones they actually rely on. Keith Peters, Washington.
1: Authorities in eastern China are shutting schools and tourist sites as Typhoon Dolphin heads for the coast, a storm threatening to make landfall with maximum sustained winds of just more than 100 miles an hour. It's expected to arrive late Sunday and likely to bring heavy rains along with severe flooding and even the potential of deadly landslides. You'll find more on these stories at Town Hall.
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13: We're back. You're listening to Eye on Real Estate. And boy, I was just saying to Lucas, time just flies.
14: Wow.
13: Really?
14: Yeah, it's amazing. Yeah.
13: But
14: and we have a great guest. I'm looking forward to hearing from your guest today, Dallas Jones. He's going to talk about a really important topic, air quality and radon and all the other good stuff in homes. I think that's really important.
13: It is, and everybody is really very focused on air quality now. You know, I have issues sometimes with my lungs, and so I'm really on top of it. I have all those, especially in the city, like you really need them. I have all those... those cleaners that clean your air.
14: The air purifiers.
13: Yes. And I tell you, when you clean them out, you know, they like this button like goes off when you have to clean the filters again. You see the grime.
14: The dust is disgusting, isn't it?
13: The
14: I have one of them.
13: From
14: I have
13: the
14: one
13: air.
14: Too. I have one too. Yep. Yep.
13: You know, and so I always put one in my bedroom, like at least when I sleep that I have one. I mean, but you'd be surprised what grime goes in the air. There are good things. But before the break, I said, we were saying that you, when you buy a home, it's not only what the bank will lend you, it's what you can afford to live and how you want to live if you want to live comfortably. So these are the questions you need to ask yourself before you actually make the offer. One, can I comfortably afford the monthly payments? And I say the word comfortably in a loose fashion because what's comfortable for one person might not be comfortable for somebody else.
14: So if you're
13: buying it alone, then you could be under your own advisement. But if you're buying it with somebody, I would suggest that you have that conversation with the person you're buying the property with. Two, have I budgeted for taxes, insurance, utilities, maintaining the home, because maintaining a home is money, and if there's like homeowners association, anything, have I calculated, budgeted for that? Because you've got to add that all into your calculations of what your monthly costs are going to be. This is what Lucas always tells you. Will I still have emergency savings after closing?
14: Critical. Absolutely critical. Yep.
13: Critical. And like Lucas said, a good number to just judge is at least 6 months.
14: At least.
13: Yeah, at least. I would say you want to have at least 6 months of emergency funds. Can I comfortably furnish the home and handle unexpected repairs? Well, as long as you can put a few couch or something down and a chair, you don't have to furnish it to the nines. But you have to do, if there's any repairs that you need to do, you'll have to do those. And will I be able to enjoy the lifestyle? This is important. I want after becoming a homeowner. And for most people, it's going to probably be that you're not going to afford the same lifestyle. So you have to kind of discuss that and see if that's comfortable for you. Lucas, what would be the biggest financial mistakes that you see buyers make before they even begin looking at homes?
14: Well, even before they begin looking, I think we spoke about it earlier, and I think you covered it adequately. It's just being prepared and assessing what the budget,
13: right,
14: formulating a budget. So we've covered that. I think what's also important is you have to check when you're buying. You need to sit down with the attorney and look at all the disclosures and the contract and really get your arms around it. You have to understand all the contingencies. What happens if you don't get financing, if it's a mortgage related, if it's not all cash? What happens if the inspection report doesn't come back favorably? What about if it doesn't appraise sufficiently for bank purposes? And what about title? Are there any title issues? You never know. And if you're living in a co-op or a condo or buying one, You've got to look at the governing documents, Dottie, and I'm sure you did this with your clients, bylaws, financials, and you have to check whether there's any litigation, because that can bankrupt a building, or if there are any special assessments coming along. So you need to be prepared. And as you've said many times before, Dottie, this is the biggest transaction, financial transaction, for most people in their lifetime. So they have to approach it with the requisite seriousness and preparedness.
13: You're right. Now, also, remember what I always told you. I told you at the beginning of the show, but I always say this. Location, location, location. So don't just buy the house because you want to look at the neighborhood. That is a big plus or negative in resale values.
14: By the way, that's also one of the regrets, one of the reasons for regrets, Dottie. I was looking it up. The neighborhoods. They did not do adequate research about the neighborhood. And you've given advice about this on prior shows. What should people do to really get a sense of a neighborhood, Dottie?
13: Right, because you're not just purchasing a home. Remember, you're investing in a neighborhood.
14: That's right.
13: In a community, in a lifestyle that may shape your life for many years. So a beautiful home, like you might find the perfect home, it's beautiful, and it might, you could check every box and say, wow, this home really has all my needs, it's beautiful. But what happens if the commute is much longer than you expected?
14: Hey, Dottie, Long Island Railroad from Syosset to New York. depending on the time, right, you may have to stand for over an hour.
13: Well, that's true.
14: That can be a torturous commute, right?
13: If you're commuting into the city, the right. Long Island Railroad has an express, they have express trains that just don't stop.
14: Right. So but you got to get that seat, Dottie, because I've been on those express trains. Oh, and you're not the only one that's going on them. You know what I mean?
13: No, I know. But that's something you can look at if you're a commuter.
14: Yep.
13: So it's like something when you buy a house, before you buy the house, hop on the Long Island Railroad.
14: That's right.
13: Sure,
14: during prime time.
13: Yeah, don't do it at 12 at night. 12
14: that's
13: midnight.
14: Right.
13: I can try 5 o'clock. It's a good time to try it. 5
14: and in the mornings.
13: In the morning.
14: 8 o'clock, yeah.
13: Right. Yeah. So, because, you know, it's not only the, you know, you check the neighborhood. Is there major construction? Do you see things growing? Are there opening stores there? Are there restaurants, parks, grocery stores? And then look at property values. You know, you can ask your broker to show you. The properties look like they're appreciating. Do you see future construction? Because, you know, if you're an experienced buyer, or even if you're not experienced, if you listen to our show and you want to buy as best you can, okay, take time researching the neighborhood.
14: Amen.
13: As don't just look at the house. They're one. And remember, even if the house isn't great, you can fix it. The neighborhood, I don't know that you can fix. Can you fix the neighborhood? I don't know.
14: Not without the assistance of a genie, I don't think so.
13: Right. So experienced buyers spend as much time researching the neighborhood as they do touring the home itself. They visit at different times of day. You know, they want to see. And then, you know what? If you're in a building, stand in the lobby and wait till some of the people come down off the elevator.
14: Oh, yeah, that's great advice. You've given that before. I think it is the best.
13: Ask them. What's it like living in this building? And usually I would say, especially in New York, they're pretty honest. If it's not fun, they'll tell you. Okay. And then if it's a house and it's not in a building, you can just drive to a park, or you could, I don't know if I would knock on someone's door or just say, you know, what do you think is there? Well, but you know, you could go around, you could go to a store, you could ask people who live in the area, you see them at a park or something. What's it like living here? Do you like it? How's it
14: community? Hey, you know what, Dottie? What about community boards on Facebook? Like, you know, some neighborhoods have actual community boards that you can look and read posts.
13: My daughter does, and she goes, and Syosset has not only a community board, which they have a great thing where, like, let's say you need an electrician.
14: Right.
13: All the people will say, this is the electrician I use.
14: Yeah, they make recommendations on those boards. Yes, I've read that stuff. Yep, handyman.
13: And it's great. She uses all the people because the people say, well, I've used it. Then somebody else says, yes, I've used it. And then they tell you good reviews or bad reviews.
14: Right.
13: And they're usually local people in the area. They
14: so check out those boards. Check out those boards. It's a wealth of information there.
13: More
14: including,
13: information.
14: Including crime stats I've seen. There was a robbery last week or whatever. Yeah, it's great stuff.
13: Yeah, it's really great, and it's important, and people, like, share, and then you also get to know your neighbors, whether you want to or not, but it's a good thing, to, it's really good, it's very helpful.
14: So okay, you know so what, you don't have to knock on doors, all you have to do is post a question on one of those boards, and you'd be surprised.
13: Right, and remember, Hood, remember that you're buying a lifestyle, so that the area becomes part of it. You're not just buying a home in the middle of nowhere's land, and you want to look at new developments and zoning. And great, you know, a location. And if you're commuting, of course you want to look at commuting. Okay? And you want to visit the neighborhood.
14: It was torture, Dottie. Standing for an hour was torture. I was younger. But hey, for some people that would be difficult.
13: Did you hate it?
14: Oh, I hated it. I hated it. Yep.
13: Yeah, I did. You know what? Truthfully, I started commuting. And you know what I ended up doing?
14: Driving.
13: No, driving was worse for me. I just felt that driving, I was stuck in traffic. At least on the train, like, I knew the same, you get to know all the people on the stop.
14: That's right, you see the same people, and they pick the same car usually.
13: Right, yeah. You see the same people, so you kind of get to know those train people.
14: Right.
13: So, like, you know, I didn't have to worry about traffic, I just got on the train and I knew the people from going. Okay, so, you know, I'd rather do that, but then I ended up, couldn't stand that either. So I ended up, I bought a Pierre de Terre. I rented one at first. And this way, when I had to stay late, because I worked late, at, you know, I didn't get to where I got because I worked 9 to 5.
14: No, I know.
13: Okay.
14: People don't understand the sacrifices. We've spoken about that before, but yeah.
13: Yes. But, I didn't mind it. I love what I did, but the point is, that I had crazy hours. So then I finally, I rented an apartment. I rented a Pierre de Terre that, you know, wasn't that expensive, but I just knew that if I had to stay in the city and work late, which I did a lot, I could stay over. And that's a lot of people have Pierre de Terres like that. And, you know, with the tax that Mondani wants to put on.
14: Well, now it's going to get very expensive, yeah, right?
13: Yes. Okay. So remember, when you're looking at properties, it's not only what you can, what the bank will lend you, it's what you can afford. And what you, well, actually not even can afford, it's what you're comfortable.
14: That's right.
13: All right? So it's not only that, it's what you're comfortable in buying. Now, you also should keep in mind, okay, that, you know, after the offer has been accepted and, you know, and you're going to close, there's an incredible amount of work that you have to do. Number one, Lucas will tell you, attorneys have to review the contract. They have to read your contracts. The lenders, if you're borrowing money or getting a mortgage, the lenders have to finalize the financing. The title companies, and remember, you cannot skip a title company because you have to make sure the title is clean. Title companies research ownership records. Insurance policies are arranged, so you have to, the title company has to go in. Your insurance policy has to be put together. Your engineer's reports are done. Your appraisals are completed. And buyers continue making important financial decisions. If we introduce professionals working on your behalf, you know how many people are involved when you're doing a house? A lot.
14: A lot.
13: You have a whole team of people. And the success really is also based on the team you pick. So buying a home is truly a team effort. Buyers often work most closely with their real estate agents, but many other professionals come in and help. They help move the contract. For example, so, you know, knowing everybody's role is important. You're going to have a lender. That's your bank. Okay, you're going to have an insurance person. You're going to have an engineer's report, so a home inspector, because you don't want to ever miss that process. You're going to probably have insurance. And it's all the people on your team.
14: An attorney's not cheap. So that's going to cost you. And with our expert coming on in a little bit, even air quality assessments have to be done, Dottie, if you want to be extra cautious and safe. I mean, my mom bought an apartment, and I saw some what looked to me like residual mold. We had a dare guy come in, and sure enough, there was mold in the apartment. And it's not necessarily readily visible, but you need, but that's an extra cost right there, too. That's
13: well,
14: why
13: you want to
14: comes,
13: check,
14: yeah,
13: right? You
14: yeah.
13: want to make sure you check. So really, here's what you should know. You have to have an attorney. So I would tell you, you know, you have an attorney that you know you can call before you buy a home. Know who you're going to use. Have I selected a lender? Do I understand my financing timeline? I mean, do I understand my financing, and have I sat with, if I'm buying a home with somebody, have I sat with that person and kind of sat, reviewed the cost, what is approximately going to cost us every month, and do we have to adjust our lifestyle, and do we want to adjust our lifestyle?
14: Very important. Very important.
13: Yes. Not so only have to, do I want to? Okay, because you could probably buy something cheaper if you don't want to change your lifestyle. Also, like Lucas said, if you have to commute, definitely try that ride at different times of the day to make sure that you can handle it. Okay? And do you know, do you have everybody in place? Because sometimes there's hidden costs. Okay, now remember, when you close, you're going to need attorney's fees. You're going to need title insurance to guarantee the title is good. Lender fees, like when you go to the bank, a lot of banks charge points. Appraisal costs, recording fees, prepaid taxes, insurance.
14: Title insurance also costs. Yep.
13: Right. Mansion tax, maybe you'll be paying if you're here to stay a tax, I don't know. But there's a lot of costs. Beyond closing, buyers also need to budget. You have to budget moving expenses.
14: Oh, right? Those can be substantial, Dottie. Moving companies right. are phenomenally expensive these days.
13: Moving companies, you have to prepare utility setups. You might want to have to do window treatments. You know, there's certain things that if you can get in a little bit early, like at least a week or two, and do some things before you actually move in, it's a little easier, I think. Appliances, minor, if you have repairs you have to do before you move in. And look, if you can get in, and, you know, usually a contract will say that that the place has to be broomed, cleaned, or, you know, basically somewhat, not immaculate, but somewhat neat and tidy. If you can get in, like, a week or two ahead of time, and you could, like, clean it up and maybe paint, it saves you a lot of aggravation that you have to do it when your furniture's already inside. You know what I'm saying?
14: Well, that may be hard to do if people are actually living there, Dottie. But yes, it's a great idea if it's possible.
13: If it's possible, you can't know unless you ask.
14: Right.
13: So don't ever be afraid to ask that question. And sometimes when you're negotiating the price and all that stuff, you know, sometimes the buyer has to be in a certain place at a certain time. And so sometimes the seller does too. But sometimes they don't. So, like, sometimes the buyer could say, you know, gee, like, if you could... if you could give us an extra week that you don't have to move in, that we can take the property a week from then, would that be okay? And then you could close on the house and actually, well, I don't know if I recommend doing this, but you could actually close on a house and pay rent for a week.
14: Yeah, it gets a little messy, but it's certainly possible.
13: I mean, anything's possible. So what you want to do is sit down and decide. Because it doesn't hurt. Sometimes a seller can stay on. Okay? Oh, it's 11:30 already. I can't even believe the
14: time.
13: Yeah,
14: I don't know what the clock is going real fast today, Dottie.
13: I know. I think we have a guest coming on.
14: Dallas Jones.
13: Dallas
14: yes.
13: Jones will be on with the rating and telling you what you need to know. And we'll keep on talking about this because I didn't finish it all up, but we will. We'll be right back after a quick commercial break. Quick commercial break, we'll be right back.
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18: In 1796, George Washington made one of the most consequential decisions in American history. He chose not to seek a third term as president. So why does that matter? Because America was not built on permanent rulers. It was built on ordered liberty. Faith teaches that authority is a stewardship, not a possession. Leaders are accountable to God for how they use power. And why does that still matter today? Because republics survive when leaders respect limits and citizens defend them. Washington's lesson still stands. A republic is preserved when power has limits, and public service remains a duty to God and country, not a path to personal rule.
19: 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Welcome back to Eye on Real Estate with the Vice Chair of Douglas Elliman, Dottie Herman.
13: We're back, and Lucas, I'm going to let you do the introductions of our next guest.
14: Oh, thank you, Dottie. You know what? This is an important topic, and we're going to dive into a silent threat hiding in basements, crawl spaces, living rooms across America, and that's radon, R-A-D-O-N, the invisible odorless gas that doesn't care about your zip code, Dottie, or your square footage, or your home inspection report. That's right. Why we've brought in one of the country's most trusted voices on the subject. Dallas Jones isn't just a radon expert. He's the guy professionals call when they need answers. Decades in the field, thousands of homes tested, and a reputation for telling the truth even when it's uncomfortable. He's here to break down what radon is, why it matters, and what every homeowner needs to know right now. Welcome to the program, Dallas.
20: Thank you so much for having me. I appreciate the opportunity.
13: Great. It's, and Dallas, pleasure. We think you have a great name also. Just want you to know that.
20: Well, you know, that? I have to say my mother's maiden name was Herman. You know,
13: really?
20: Long-lost relatives.
13: That's great. But I said at the beginning of the show, what a great name, Dallas Jones. It sounds like a movie star. Okay?
20: Thank you.
13: Okay. So, Dallas, would you tell us tell all our listeners what radon is and why every homeowner should care about it?
20: Well, radon is a radioactive gas that comes from the decay of radium, which comes from the decay of uranium. And what a lot of people don't know is there's just little traces of uranium and radium in most soils and rocks. And once that radium decays into radon gas, that gas can travel through the soil and be drawn into homes. And there's just no such thing as a home or a building that's completely sealed from the soil. So this gas can be pulled into homes and buildings of all sorts and build up in concentrations. When it comes up into the atmosphere, it dilutes very quickly. But when it comes into our buildings, in our living spaces, then it can build up to concentrations that can be harmful. And what I really want to stress here is that radon is the leading cause of lung cancer in people who don't smoke.
13: Get out of here, so, really? I didn't know
20: yes.
13: that. So that's the leading cause of lung cancer in people who don't smoke?
20: Yes, ma'am. And it's just if you've ever been around someone with lung cancer, you know it's not a pleasant illness and doesn't have survival rate. So here's an opportunity for people to take action and eliminate radon exposure with simple testing.
13: Wow. I didn't know that. And now any home can have radon, right? I mean, it doesn't matter if it's new or old, right? I mean, it can be anywhere. Correct?
20: You're exactly right. The we have data from all over the country, and there are certainly some states and some counties that have a potential for more homes with elevated concentrations than others. But elevated radon has been found in just about every county in the country, and the only way to know is to test. And there's just no other way to predict. We have a very good radon map on our website with data from the Center for Disease Control and from our own databases.
13: It's
20: ecosense.io. Ecosense.io.
13: Did you say and, ECO?
20: ECO.
13: ECO. Oh, ECO.
20: Yes.
13: Sense.
20: SENSE.IO.
13: IO. Okay. So go to that website because it's
20: really
13: important.
20: Yes, and you can find a map there for the U.S. and you can certainly see the test data from your zip code and determine the levels that we have data for, what the average concentration, what the highest level was. But as great as that map is, the only way to know whether your particular home has an elevated concentration is to test it.
13: How do they test it? What do they do to test for radon?
20: Well, in a real estate transaction, it's typically done by the home inspector on behalf of the buyer. And
13: the engineer, right. The inspector, which I always say you cannot miss doing, right.
20: Well, that's very good advice because a lot of people just don't know about radon, and when the home inspector often asks if you would like a radon test along with your home inspection, homeowners don't really know why that's important, and so they may decide to that's maybe a couple hundred dollars more, and I shouldn't spend the money. But when you think about two things. First of all, you have the opportunity to find out if the home, has the potential or has elevated radon before you purchase it. It can easily be fixed, so there's no reason for it to prevent the home still from going through. But you do have a little negotiating power with your seller to say, okay, let's get this done as part of that contract contingency. And then a mitigation system is considered a home improvement. In a lot of New York, you have humid summers, and it will tend to keep the humidity out of the house, as well as, you know, coming in from the soil at least, as well as the radon. So it's a simple home improvement, and you know, it's a simple thing to test for and to fix.
13: You know, I'm thinking, and I'm trying to think, because I've been in the business my whole life, and I know that I've always said, you know, you have to have a home inspection, and you should really be there if you can, so that you can just say for the age of the house, like, just give me an idea of, you know, what's very serious. But I'm not sure how many people even know about radon, and I think that's so important because it's invisible.
20: Well,
13: and I don't know how many people test for it, so I don't know. You know, I think that just being aware of it right now is a service, because I don't know how many people even think of that when they think of buying a home.
20: Well, hopefully, a good home inspector should recommend that. The EPA and the CDC, as well as the New York Department of Health, recommend that all homeowners and all home buyers test for radon. And so if the home inspector is doing their job, it's actually their number one ancillary service, then they should bring that up and recommend that to their client. But sometimes they don't.
13: Well, yeah,
20: or sometimes the client may turn it down because they just don't think, oh, there's no radon here, for whatever reason, you know, they may think.
13: Well, don't make that mistake.
20: It's too important to test for, yes.
13: Yeah, and in most sellers, like in New York State, I can't speak for every state, but in New York State, sellers complete a property condition disclosure statement. And that's based on their actual knowledge of the property. So they have to disclose things if they know about it. And a lot of people have never tested. Lucas, what happens if they don't disclose it and they knew? How would you even know that?
14: Well, that's right. How would they know it? That's the thing. No, you're supposed to disclose whatever you know, right, Dottie?
13: Right. But if you don't know it, you can't.
14: If you don't know it, right.
20: Yeah, well, in the radon world, we know that there are some states that have some specific disclosure laws. For example, Minnesota and Illinois, there are a few other states where the disclosure includes a notice specifically about radon that tells the purchaser, it has to be provided, that radon is the second leading cause of lung cancer overall, the leading cause in people who don't smoke. It's a group A carcinogen. If you're one who doubts, you know, EPA sometimes, this is the least controversial carcinogen they deal with. There's a lot of strong evidence to show the health risk. So that gives the purchaser an opportunity to see that in writing, and they have to sign off on it, that they have been given that information and they either choose to have the test or they decline, and then they assume all liability and responsibility. But in other states, and New York is one of those states where you have that Property Condition Disclosure Act, but in a lot of ways that's discouraging sellers to test, because otherwise, if they did have an elevated concentration, they would disclose it.
13: They're supposed to disclose it, so it's better they don't know. Maybe they think, well, better I don't even know.
20: Exactly.
13: But let me ask you this.
20: That's why it's really important for homeowners to know that they can take action when they purchase.
13: Yeah, so let's assume that while buying a property, and I discover, because I haven't tested, or the inspector that says my property, that he finds radon. And does that mean that there's no deal, or can we fix this? I know we have a break coming up, but maybe right after the break you can tell us what you guys can do, if you should have, because it shouldn't end a deal. I think we can fix it. Tell our listeners what they
20: do. It's easily fixed and quickly, yes.
13: Okay, so we're going to talk about, if you do have radon, you don't have to kill your deal. You can still go along with the transaction. We're going to talk about how you can fix that problem, because it's not a deal breaker.

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4: Okay, our guest today is Dallas Jones. So welcome back, Dallas. And he's Vice President of EcoSense, which is E-C-O-S-E-N-S-E, which is a nationally recognized expert in indoor air quality and radon awareness. And right before the break, we were talking about with Dallas, and we're saying the good news, if there's any good news about radon, is that it's fixable, okay? Perhaps that's the most reassuring thing homeowners should know. It's not a deal killer. Elevated radon levels are not a permanent problem. So depending on your home, what do you do? You can, what is that? That's what you do, right? Somebody calls you for that?
5: Yes. Our company doesn't, but we service a lot of contractors who do that kind of work, and quite a few in New York. So it's very easy to fix. There is an approach called active soil depressurization, and it's really not as complicated as the name sounds. They typically core a hole in the concrete slab. So if it's a basement home or a slab on grade home, they'll core a hole someplace obscure. They'll dig out a little bit from underneath that. They insert a PVC pipe, and they'll either route that pipe up through a chase and to the attic and through the roof, and they'll put an inline fan, or they'll they'll route it to the Banzois and through that, and then route that inline fan there at the outdoors, low, close to the ground, and then they'll run a pipe in an obscure location up the side of the house and above the roof. And what this little inline fan does is it draws air out from underneath the house.
4: Wow.
5: And that creates a lower pressure in the ground than in the house. And air, including soil gas, can only go from a higher pressure to a lower pressure. So it simply causes reverses the airflow. So what causes the radon gas and all soil gases to come in to begin with is there's typically a little lower air pressure indoors than in the ground below. And a lot of that is caused by the stack effect. You know, hot air rises goes out the top of the house and pulls in replacement air from below. And some of that's going to come from the ground. You know, then we have exhaust fans and duct work for our heating and air conditioning. And sometimes that can contribute to drawing more soil air into the home to replace air that's leaving. So this just reverses that airflow. And it keeps all those soil gases out when it's installed properly. If you have a dirt crawl space, which I know they have some of those in New York.
4: Yes, they do.
5: They put a membrane down, and then they depressurize underneath the membrane in the same manner. It's a simple solution. Some houses are a little more complicated than others just because how they're designed, and they may have multiple foundations types, but it can always be fixed, particularly with a competent, qualified mitigator, and typically it's done within a day. So there's no reason for it to even delay a closing. Real estate agents these days that are used to having the homes tested, it's routine. The mitigator gets called, they come out, they take care of it, and they do a post-mitigation test, which takes a couple days, and then they move on.
4: Yeah, so I think, first of all, the most important thing to know is, as you said, it's probably something that when you have an engineer's report or a property inspection, the companies, most reputable companies do that, but you really should double check and make sure they do. Because in all the years I've been in real estate, and I have been in real estate longer than I want to say, but people don't really talk about radon. I don't hear them ever really speak of it too much. But it's something that you don't. It's not, first of all, it's more affordable than most people expect. It's not like the cost of addressing radon, from what I'm reading, you can tell me if I'm wrong, they say it's frequently lower than many buyers assume. Because I guess you think it's going to be expensive, but it's not that bad, right? From what I'm reading.
5: Depending on the house, it could be as low as $1,000. It could go up to, you know, $1,500 to $2,000, depending on, you know, more complicated foundations. On a very, very rare occasion, if it's a really big house and you know, complicated foundation types and a variety, you know, maybe it's got a crawl space and a basement and a slab on grade addition, and you know, it can become a little more complicated, but typically, you know, they're in that $1,000 to $1,800 range, which, if you think about it, something that prevents soil gases from coming into the house, it improves air quality overall, not just radon. The same technique is being used in buildings all over the country to prevent forever chemicals from coming up from the soil when they build on sites that have been used as, you know, maybe they had a landfill there, or they had a gas station there, or they had a factory there, or something where they have forever chemicals in the soil. They use the same technology to prevent those forever chemicals from coming in. So it's a home improvement,
6: and it's well worth the investment for sure.
4: Right.
5: Yes.
4: So Dallas, what do you think the biggest misconception people have after hearing the home has elevated radon levels? I think that would probably scares somebody initially.
5: Well, the great thing is if you have a mitigation system in the home, it's going to control. Now, you need to monitor. We have little home monitors where you can monitor continuously. For as long as you live in the home, you can see what the radon concentrations are over time. They can change. Radon fluctuates with the seasons and the weather, so you want to make sure that system is working all the time. But
4: where do they put that system in the basement? I mean, where would they?
5: Yeah, well, the pipe, they'll go through the slab, which would typically, you know, if it's a basement home, then they're going to go through the basement slab, and then they route the pipe oftentimes to the outdoors, and then put the inline fan there and go up. They want to exhaust above the roof where it doesn't get pulled back into the home through a window or leaks in the home. So they want to get it up into the air and where it can dilute. But the home monitors, you put in the lowest level that you spend time, and you can watch and monitor how the system is doing. They become extremely affordable. We have monitors that, between $100 and $200, actually, $120, $140, depending on the features you get with it. You can monitor the radon in your home continuously. And it's the kind of thing that, you just don't want to worry about. You can have it taken care of, and then you can breathe easy that, okay, that's one thing you've taken off the risk chart, that's something that you handle.
4: So let me ask you something, because now that I'm doing this show and I'm thinking, well, I don't know. I've had my house for a while. I've kind of redid it a lot, but I don't know if I even have that. So how do I get, if I go on your website, can I order that? Can I get a system through you? How does that work?
5: Well, you can certainly get a radon monitor for your home through us. If you go to our website at ecosense.io, you can, we have a section for homeowners, a section for professionals. We sell devices to professionals like home inspectors who do testing, as well as devices to mitigators who do the fixing. But we have a whole array of devices for homeowners where you can monitor your home, and that would be the first step. When you have a test for a real estate transaction, because of the time constraints, the test is usually a couple of days where you need at least 2 days where you can kind of allow the radon to do its normal fluctuations and see what the average is for that 2 day period. But the other thing to keep in mind is you may test in April,
4: right,
5: and the conditions inside are really different in December and January. So being able to constantly monitor your home ensures that it may be low in April, but wow, it's gotten really high as winter approaches, and we have a stronger stack effect draw more air into the home from the soil below. So you can take a look at it for a longer period of time, and then when you have it mitigated, if you need to, then you can continue to look and just make sure the system is working, which is just common sense, right? To make sure that your repair, the system that's installed, continues to operate throughout the year, regardless of the season and the circumstances.
4: And would you say that the systems today are pretty efficient? And will they just are they kind of just going to tell you about radon, or would they pick up something else if it was in the dirt or it was? Oh, I can't believe we're coming to an end. Give us your number again. I can't believe it. Time flows. We're going to post all the information if you didn't have a pen so that you can get a hold of Dallas. Dallas, thank you so much for being on our show, and you have to come on again.
5: Everyone, I would
4: have
5: love to.
4: A great weekend, and I'll be back tomorrow at 10 o'clock on Real Talk. Have a great week.

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5: This is Hugh Hewitt for townhall.com. Reliable reports from a variety of sources confirm President Trump had ordered a major escalation of combat with Iran for this past weekend, only to call it off Saturday night. President Trump knows the Islamic Revolutionary Guard Corps lies and that they cheat. There's no reason to believe that they'll not lie and cheat again. It is who they have always been. Since the revolution in 1979, the Iranian regime's negotiators have fooled both Presidents Carter and Obama in comprehensive fashion. Other presidents to some degree, but they have never fooled Donald Trump, until this past weekend at least. Can we still pull a win out against the terrorist regime in Tehran? Yes. But only the president can do that. Not our allies, not his advisors, certainly not the legacy media. President Trump has been surprising and indeed startling his critics for nearly a dozen years in politics. I'm hoping he has at least one more huge surprise in store. I'm Hugh Hewitt.
2: 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This is WNYM, Hackensack, New Jersey, New York.
6: News this hour at Town Hall. I'm Bob Agnew in Washington. The Senate has confirmed Todd Blanche as the next Attorney General of the United States. A 50-49 vote came early this morning after a bruising confirmation battle and some intra-party conflict to go along with it. Vice President J.D. Vance is out with a new book focusing on his faith and says he's learned a lot about Christian growth over the years.
7: You have to work at it. And there's a way in which the practice of the faith forms you in the right way. There's a way in which, you know, participating in the sacraments and

0: praying and actually going to confession and doing all these things, they slowly have this miraculous effect on a person.
1: Florida Senator Rick Scott told the Salem Radio Network residents of New York City are fleeing the mayor's policies there. Socialist Mayor Zohran Mamdani.
2: Here's his latest. On his grocery store, you're going to have an ID to go into his grocery store. That's going to lose money and shut down eventually. But he's against any ID for voting because that would be racist.
1: Democrats crying foul over the use of a candidate's legal name.
3: The National Republican Senatorial Committee used Michigan Democratic Senate nominee Abdulrahman Mohammed El-Sayed's full legal name in a recent statement. Bulwark writer Sam Stein labeled it subtle stuff, suggesting an Islamophobic attack.
1: That is correspondent Willie Nelson. Here's Seth Sutel now with a look at the week ahead on Wall Street.
4: Markets will be getting some updates this week on what's going on with inflation. The government publishes its latest report on the Consumer Price Index for July on Wednesday. CPI is a broad measure of the prices that Americans pay for all kinds of goods and services, including food, gas, housing, clothing, and healthcare. A report on inflation and wholesale prices that businesses pay is due out on Thursday. What markets want to know is how much of a hurry the Fed will be in before it raises rates to fight inflation by putting the brakes on the economy. The Fed held rates steady at its last meeting in July. Its next meeting on rates is in mid-September. Seth Sutel, New York.
1: More on these stories at Town Hall.
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1: Democrat Senator Elizabeth Warren is being challenged over claims she's made about rising rents.
6: Senator Warren has questioned why landlords can raise rents significantly, prompting backlash on social media where critics charge she lacks understanding of basic economics, supply and demand, and rising costs like taxes and utilities. They attribute high rents to government policies, such as restrictive zoning, open borders increasing demand, and Section 8 inflating prices, arguing that rent controls and similar measures drive out private landlords and lead to poorly maintained government housing. Ron Taylor reporting.
1: U.S. employers unexpectedly cut 23,000 jobs last month. The Labor Department put out revisions also of 103,000 fewer jobs from the payrolls in May and June. The unemployment rate dipped to 4.1, according to the latest Labor Department figures released on Friday. Breaking news at townhall.com.
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0: And you can also see us on YouTube by searching CMIGS.
1: Today, we're going to talk about how spot prices are calculated. And then we will talk a little bit about the gold-silver ratio. So, Johnny, why don't you begin with spot pricing?
0: Yeah, this is actually a show I've been wanting to do for some time now, because our biggest question that our brokers tell me that they get is, why is our spot price different than what they're seeing online? And basically, how do we calculate our spot price? These are both really great questions. And the answer is just kind of comes down to understanding where those spot prices come from. So the first thing you have to understand is that there's a big difference, a huge difference between futures pricing and the physical market. Of course, the futures market, that's contracts to be delivered somewhere in the future. All right. These are contracts that are traded on the open market back and forth between banks, investors, and other things. Many of our websites, they might show many of the websites might show futures pricing. And then there's, a few different tracks of where we all get our pricing. But I'm just going to add here real quick that, spot metals pricing is very different in how we calculate that. And it's not like you can just go and see it in NVIDIA, get a price for a stock price. So it's a little bit tricky, but we're going to get into that. Essentially, futures paper contracts are delivered in some future date, right? And here's the key. When most of those future contracts, they're never delivered. They're never settled out. They get cash settled between speculators, banks buying it, and they're buying on the movements. But what we do is we're dealing with the physical metals market. That means these are metals that are actually being traded physically, and they're delivered to your door or to the bank's door or whoever's buying them. They are not papers contracts. The futures markets, they're heavily influenced by speculation. So traders might be betting on whether it's going to go high or going to go low. They can sell it short and a variety of other things. And that is affected by geopolitical events and, what all is going on in the world. But the key takeaway there is that the physical metal is available even if they're selling short.
1: Yes, so that's a good distinction to make. So when someone calls and says, I'm seeing gold at $3,500 per ounce on this website, but our spot is showing $3,510 per ounce, they might be looking at a futures price on another website while we are quoting the physical market spot price. So there's another reason also for the price differences, and that lies in the fact that there's not an official exchange for precious metals spot prices. Unlike stocks that are traded on the NYSE, New York Stock Exchange, with official prices, precious metals operate in what's called a quoted market. That means different data providers use different sources and algorithms to calculate their spot prices. It's kind of like having multiple auctioneers in different rooms. They'll get close prices, but not identical ones for the same price or for the same product. And this is where it also gets interesting. So we're going to talk a little bit about how our spot prices are actually calculated. We don't just pull numbers out of thin air or use whatever's convenient. There is a method, and Johnny will talk about that.
0: Yeah, so like many of our competitors, and other people, we subscribe to a real-time data feed from a premier exchange, and he gets it from these data vendors are worldwide and they're published. So these aren't just random internet sources. We get these numbers from enterprise level major financial institutions. They come from companies like Morningstar, UBS, American financial exchange, Morgan Stanley, and a few others that are just like that. But eSource is constantly monitored for accuracy and reliability. Now, here's the key. That algorithm that we're talking about, that algorithm, it looks at each one of these banks, and there are many, many, many banks, okay? And they only are, and they're going to score those banks on a reliability score, okay? And only the highest scores get to have their algorithm into our final pricing. Now, these are what we call BBO, which means best bid and offer. So we take the lowest qualifying and the highest non-crossing bid price from all of our sources. Now, a crossing bid is a bid that is going to be like over the threshold, and essentially that gets kicked to the bottom of that algorithm, and so we're not going to use that price, right? So it filters those out. Now, then they find the number, and they find the number between what they're buying and what they're selling, and they split it evenly, and that's where we come up with that little spread. That's why there's always a bid and an ask, because if you are buying, you're buying on the ask. If you're selling, you're selling on the bid.
1: Yes, yes. Now, some of that actually made me dizzy. So
0: tough to understand.
1: Yes, but let me just say that the same company that provides our spot price data also supplies data to many, many of our competitors. So if you are comparing our prices to another major dealer, the spot prices should be very similar. However, not all dealers use the same data provider. And so some might have different sources, or they might be showing the future prices instead of the physical market spot price data. And then it gets a little even trickier from here for consumers. Unfortunately, some dealers actually pad their spot prices to make their premiums look lower. And Johnny, why don't you explain a little bit about that work so that we can learn how to compare apples to apples?
0: Yeah, so padding is kind of an industry standard. It happens. But what that means is, let's say that our competitor is selling Gold Eagles at spot plus $35 on a special. And we have it at spot plus $39. Well, at first glance, consumers will think, wow, you know, company XYZ has a better price than CMI. However, and it happens a lot, and we see this a lot, if they have padded their spot price by $10, when you do the math, you will see that our price is actually $6 less than the competitor overall price. So it's important that you check the final price and not just the premium. You might think you're getting a better deal, but you're really not. You need to just check that final price. But here's the thing about padding. It sounds like it's negative, but it's not really negative. It's a tool that we use in the industry. Because what happens, Shannon, is when the market gets like really volatile and it's going up and down and it's shooting all over the place, well, we have to put a little bit in there, because we may not react fast enough to cover those ounces, either physically or through our hedging account, and so it can hurt us. So when the spot price is moving up and down rapidly, then we probably will have to do some padding as well, just to make a safety net for those prices. I mean, after all, we've got to be able to make a little bit of money, and you know, at the end of the day, we feel like we provide the best service and the best pricing in the industry, and our clients need that. And so in order to stay in business, we need to make sure that we make a little bit of money.
1: So padding is not always a deceptive practice. You need to be aware of it.
0: Right.
1: And compare, as I said, apples to apples, because I have seen times when gold will move $20, $30 in just a minute, 60. I mean, it's been.
0: It doesn't happen often.
1: But there are times.
0: But it happens. I mean, yes. I remember March 2020.
1: Yes, so you just need to be
0: a rough one.
1: It's important to just know and be aware, so you can make the best decision possible. So now let's look into why futures and physical prices can also diverge. And I think this will help people understand and help them when they compare prices online. So in the futures markets, as Johnny mentioned, most contracts are settled with cash, not with the metal delivery, which I think is kind of funny. You're settling paper products.
0: Paper with paper.
1: Paper with paper. So traders
0: But it's not even paper, though. It's less than paper. It's thin air.
1: kind of. Something on a screen. So in the futures market, they're settled with cash. And so traders are buying and selling all day long with ever touching an ounce of gold or silver. And so it's very much a financial speculation. But when you buy physical metal, it has to be obtainable or sourceable from suppliers. Physical availability affects our pricing in ways that doesn't affect futures traders. For example, if there's a shortage of American Silver Eagles from the U.S. Mint, that affects our pricing immediately for that particular product. But future traders don't care about that specific product shortage because they're not dealing with actual products. Or if there's a high demand industrially for silver, for solar panels or whatever, that creates a real demand for the physical metal that's affecting the physical price right away but may not be reflected in the futures prices until a little bit later.
0: Yeah, so I mean the physical product is very well determined by supply and demand, whereas the futures is not. And so that's a big difference. When you're buying precious metals, you want to look at the market price of gold and silver, not the futures. Now, you know, there's a lot of websites, a lot of our competitors. Of course, I'll put a plug in for our app that you can always see our app and understand and know that we are supplying the very best data for those spot prices. But at the same time, please do not just look at the premium. Do the math. You know, look at the spot price. If you can bring it up and compare screen to screen, you'll see that some prices are going to be $8, $9, $10, $5, $6, $7, $8 more than ours. That's just the way it is, and that's the way that they're running their business, and that's totally fine. There's nothing illegal about that. If premiums look artificially low, well,
1: just do the math.
0: Just do the math. Yeah,
1: absolutely.
0: So.
1: So, let's talk a little bit about our second topic for today, which is the gold-silver ratio. And in order to do that, let's first understand what exactly that is.
0: And it involves math, so warning.
1: Okay, yeah. So the gold-silver ratio is the amount of silver needed to buy 1 ounce of gold. And it is a key metric for evaluating the relative value of gold to silver and silver to gold. And it's simply determined by dividing the spot price of gold by the spot price of silver per ounce. So this calculation has historically served as a barometer for the value of these two precious metals. And a higher ratio means that silver is cheaper relative to gold, while a lower ratio suggests the opposite. For example, let's state gold to be $3,600 per ounce for easier math and silver to be $41 per ounce. So we would take $3,600 and divide by $41, which equals an 88-1 ratio. Now, a ratio above 85 suggests that silver is still undervalued compared to gold, presenting potential opportunities for silver investors. And just several months ago, this ratio was at 103-1.
0: Yeah, for sure.
1: So I have a little physical or show and tell example here based on the 88-1 ratio.
0: So if they're driving down their car, they can't look.
1: No, no.
0: You've got to go to the YouTube video.
1: Yeah, but if you've got an ounce of gold, which is probably, I don't know, half the size of a credit card, then you've got 88 ounces of silver here.
0: Maybe we could get a close up
1: right
0: here.
1: But 88 ounces of silver is going to be 8 and almost 9 iPhone 4s stacked on top of each other.
0: So these are 10-ounce bars.
1: Yeah, I've got 10-ounce bars here and a 5-ounce bar and 3 1-ounce pieces. So to make 88 ounces of silver. So in monetary money, I mean, you've got they equal each other in the sense that if you can buy 88 ounces of silver, you can buy 1 ounce of gold.
0: So it takes the same dollars to buy either this or this.
1: Yes, to try to visualize this ratio. Here's another example. I have here, here, let me grab it.
0: Uh-oh.
1: This is a 10-ounce gold bar. So I just wanted to show a larger example, but I also need to grab couple of the 10-ounce bars because I've got 8 100-ounce bars here. So I need 88 more ounces. Hold on. No, oh. I just need these.
0: I need okay.
1: Eight. I need all.
0: I guess I can't do the math. Ooh, that sounded good.
1: Yeah, I need eight. I need eight of these. I need all eight of those. So we've got 880 ounces of silver to equal in value a 10-ounce gold bar. This is just kind of also shows the volume it takes that silver takes up versus gold. So anyway, let's get back
0: to... Yeah, that could be a whole other show about how much room silver takes because it is bulky and it is heavy.
1: Okay, so let's continue on with talking a little bit more about gold-silver ratio.
0: Yeah, so... typical fluctuations, 40 to 1, 80 to 1, but since like 2015, it has remained above 80 to 1. It's definitely always been a signal to buy silver. Now, I think the highest was about 125 to 1, and that was, I think I mentioned, March of 2020. It was during the pandemic, and it was March 16th, to be honest with you. I remember the day.
1: The World Health Organization issued.
0: Yes, and that was a day I'll remember forever.
1: So the gold-silver ratio is a calculation that's been used for thousands of years, and it goes back to early Egypt. In ancient Egypt and Rome, the ratio remained pretty constant at 12 to 1 until the 19th and 20th centuries. And during the bimetallic standard era in the late 1800s, the U.S. government fixed the ratio at 15 to 1. And then globally, this stayed at 15 to 1 and 16 to 1 because both gold and silver at that time were used in coinage.
0: So now, fast forward to the 20th century, and we got off the gold standard, and we increased the industrial use of silver. We found out that silver was really, really good. And so this led to a lot more higher fluctuations. In fact, at one point, the U.S. government said that gold was $30 an ounce and silver was $1 an ounce. So there was a 30 to 1 ratio right in the 30s, and then it crept up.
1: There was an abnormal – well, it was a little higher in 1940 when it was 97 to 1, which was one of the highest levels in modern history. And silver prices did plummet during the Great Depression, which moved that ratio up to 97 to 1. And then what about 1991?
0: Yeah, so in 91, it hit a record high at 100 to 1. And that was driven by the collapse of the silver price because of oversupply and basically limited demand. And so I guess basically what you have to consider is this is what we would call an indicator. It's not the end-all and be-all. In fact, one could argue that today that gold and silver ratio is may not have as much to do with that signal in that we use silver in everything we do, in our cell phones, in our TVs, and it has become a heavily traded commodity. Now, the cool thing about silver, like many metals, like aluminum or steel, it's recyclable over and over and over again. You don't have to, it doesn't get lost. I mean, I'm sure there's some of it that gets lost in the landfill and stuff like that, but the vast majority of it gets recovered. In fact, the statistic, Chan, I don't know if you know this or not, 25% of all silver coming onto the market is recycled silver. And so that's a significant amount for sure.
1: So the gold-silver ratio is something to know what it is, and it's just a way, it's one tool to use when you're looking into buying precious metals and which one to buy. As we mentioned 4 months ago, that would have been a great time to get into silver.
0: Right.
1: The ratio is a little bit lower at the moment, but again, historically anything above 85 still indicates silver to be the better buy, if you will, over gold, but it takes up a lot more space than gold.
0: I mean, one of the questions I get is what to buy, gold or silver? And I like to tell people, for me and our brokers, we can argue equally fervently which one is better to buy. I mean, if I was debating somebody that, you know, silver is better than gold, I could definitely tell them all the reasons why silver is better than gold. If I'm debating somebody that gold is better than silver, I can do that too. I mean, gold has outperformed the S&P 500 for at least the last 10 years. Silver's kind of been flat, but silver is, in my opinion, is one of the coolest metals on the planet.
1: It just depends on person's circumstances and their source.
0: I mean, we can use silver in health. You know, there's people that are putting silver in undergarments to keep, because fungus can't grow on silver.
1: Yes.
0: You know, bacteria. So it is a highly, highly usable metal, and
1: which wasn't always the case.
0: No.
1: And so perhaps that gold-silver ratio is not as strong of an indicator as it was maybe 20, 25 years ago.
0: Right, right.
1: However, let me just mention that we do offer an email, a spot price email every day if somebody wants to sign up for it. And in that email, not only does it give the spot price of gold and the spot price of silver, it gives the ratio. So that's one way to follow it without doing the math. If you want to sign up for our email, daily email spot price that comes to your inbox every day.
0: Well, we also do specials, and that's where people get the best deals.
1: If you're interested in getting any gold or silver.
0: Right, for sure.
1: Yes.
0: So, you know, essentially, the gold and silver ratio is fun to look at. It's fun to consider. It's not the end all and be all. However,
1: but keep it in mind.
0: But keep it in mind, because it is definitely a good indicator. I mean, you know, it was a lot of fun when it was exactly 100 to 1, because it's easy math to do. The takeaway here is, if you have questions, here again, you can call us, and you can call us at 800-528-1380, or you can look us up on cmigs.com and get our phone number, and you guys can call. You can ask our brokers a question. They're non-commissioned. They're going to give you the answer. They're going to take the time of their day out of their day, because they are there to service customers and clients and make friends and family. I mean, I can't begin to tell you. We've talked about it before. We've got generational clients, and it's because of your dad's business model to not ask for a sale. That seems very hard, and sometimes we probably suffer a little bit from that. However, that's the way that we want to run our business. We want to run it so that each one of our clients, and I want you to tell what your dad would always say, how he wants each one of our clients to be about it. You know, about Americans owning precious metals.
1: Oh, I know it sounds unreal, but he said one time that he wanted to get the most metal into the hands of the American people for the fewest paper dollars. And because all Americans, he felt, would be better off owning some precious metals.
0: Yeah, I know for me, since I married you, it has taught me that lesson, because, man, I could spend my future wealth as fast as faster than I could make it, for sure.
1: All right.
0: So,
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0: Thanks so much. Bye now. 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Hi, I'm Johnny Estes of CMI Gold and Silver, and this type of statement will never be false. 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
4: Born on America's darkest day of 9/11, the Tunnel to Towers Foundation has been helping America's heroes ever since. In this 25th anniversary year of 9/11, we honor heroes like New York City Police Department Detective Eric Kaleha. Kaleha, a Bensonhurst, Brooklyn native, worked his way up to the rank of detective and answered the call after September 11th, serving at Ground Zero in the months that followed. In 2022, he was diagnosed with multiple cancers. soldiers tied to his heroic service. Just 5 months later, he passed away from a 9/11 related illness. Eric is survived by his wife Marilyn and his two children. 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
6: There has never been a more important time than right now to stand for life, to stand for the preborn. Hi, I'm Scott Wilder. This is the Preborn Radio Special. In the next few minutes we have together, we're going to tell you some amazing stories of girls and women who were on the very brink of making one decision, but then their lives were changed for better and for good once they saw their babies on that ultrasound screen and then heard that wonderful sound of a baby's heartbeat. You might already know you want to do this. You've been hearing about it right here at AM 970, The Answer. Maybe you've been thinking about it or talking about it. Now is the time to do something about it. 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Our great nation turns 250 this year. 2.5 centuries of possibility and growth, some of the greatest minds in human history. The next generation of Americans could be the most impactful. The next Rosa Parks, the next Billy Graham, the next Ronald Reagan. 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
7: Hi, my name is Jules, and I'm going to share my story with you. Just a quick background, I'm 26. My husband Kyle is 32. We have a 4-year-old little boy named Aiden. He's wonderful, adventurous, and very strong-willed. And after we had Aiden, we decided that it was one and done. We're going to be a family of three, and that was going to be enough for us. So I got pregnant. And we were financially struggling. We were paycheck to paycheck. Kyle's job was just taking off. I was finishing school. Everything pointed to not having a baby. And I ultimately decided that I wanted an abortion. Sounds weird when you say it out loud. That's when I found Life Care. I remember showing up and it was just so warm and inviting and everyone was so nice. And I kept thinking, how can everyone be this nice? They asked if I wanted an ultrasound so that they could show me and possibly guess how far along that we were. And when she put the gel on me, and then she put the little stick thing on my tummy, and I saw her. This little alien thing, this little thing my husband and I made out of pure, intense love. That was the moment that I knew that I loved someone so much that I had never even met. That was the moment that my choice was made for me. I think my husband knew by the look on my face after I saw her on the monitor that we were going to be a parent of two children. How that all worked and changed my life. I've never been so happy for a family of four, and I just wanted to say thank you. Hello, beautiful. Hello, beautiful. Oh, goodness. One of the best things that have ever happened to me right here in my arms. Thanks again for listening to us.
6: 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There is a war on the unborn. I know you know this. We have at this very moment the most radically pro-abortion push in American history. And no matter how elections have gone this way or that, ultimately it comes down to a girl knowing the truth so she can make the best possible decision. When you provide an ultrasound today, you double the likelihood that she'll choose life. I know the feeling of, I can't really make a difference. I mean, especially here, think about this. If we're pro-life right here, this will not be solved politically. But you know, the truth is, it never could be solved politically. This is never something that could be solved by laws and bans. I mean, it's good if the laws reflect our respect for life, but ultimately, if a girl is even in Texas and she wants to get an abortion, she can get one. Get one maybe if not in Texas, she can go to New Mexico. If she's in Indiana, she can go to Illinois or probably get one in Indiana. And of course, we're bringing people in to New York, to New Jersey. We're bringing people in to California, to Washington State, to Illinois for the purpose of abortions. But that's why laws and bans were never something we should have counted on in the first place. This is all about the heart of the girl who's going to make the choice. When you provide that ultrasound, her heart is changed. Then it doesn't matter what liberal politicians, what influencers, what movie stars, what celebrities, it doesn't matter what any of those people say, because she knows once she sees her baby and hears her baby's heartbeat, she knows that's my baby. Ultrasounds make a world of difference because it tells her that no matter what she has been told, that is a baby. And we hear again and again and again from girls and women who say that once they heard their baby's heartbeat and saw their baby, it didn't matter what anyone else, she knows that's my baby and I'm her mother. So how many babies will you save right now? Call 833-850-BABY. That's 833-850-2229 or click on the preborn banner at am970theanswer.com. Here we are on the third anniversary of the overturning of Roe v. Wade, and there are still people who don't understand that that was not time for a victory lap. The overturning of Roe v. Wade just returned it to the states, and some states, including this one, have taken that and just put it on steroids. And increasingly, there is pressure to shut down centers like the preborn centers because we don't provide abortions. The other side calls what we do deceptive. That we are misleading people. I'll tell you what is a lie. I'll tell you what is misleading people, and that is suggesting that it's not a baby. You refuse to tell a girl or a woman the truth about what's happening in her body, and you are concerned that we are misleading people? We want to share the truth. You can be a friend to a girl today by giving her the truth in the form of the ultrasound. Call 833-850-BABY. That's 833-850-2229. Or click on the preborn banner at am970theanswer.com. Listen to the words of a woman who recently gave $140 to help save five babies. In the comments section, after she gave her gift to help provide five ultrasounds, she wrote, "At the age of 18, I had an unplanned pregnancy and made the terrible choice of abortion with the support of my family. Out of all the mistakes in my life, this is the one that had been most devastating to me. If I had had the chance to see that baby on an ultrasound, maybe I wouldn't have taken the advice of my family members. I definitely want to help saving the lives of these little babies, but I also want to spare other young women from going through what I went through. As a mother of young children today, I can say with all certainty that the love a mother has for a child will outweigh any fear and hardship a young woman might be facing in the midst of this decision. Thank you for what you are doing. God bless you all." Call right now, 833-850-BABY. 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The statistics are remarkable, really. Women and girls who see their baby on an ultrasound and hear their baby's heartbeat will choose life more than 83% of the time. You'll double the likelihood she'll choose life. Planned Parenthood is the number one abortion provider in the country. The number one competitor for Planned Parenthood is preborn. Stand with preborn today. 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That's 833-850-2229. Or click on the preborn banner at am970theanswer.com. Dan Steiner, president of preborn.
8: I met Jesus, and I was working in the business world, running a national corporation, in the corporate world, and came to Christ, changed everything in my life. And during one of those times, just early as a Christian, I became sensitized to the Christian worldview. And one of those parts of it was abortion and what, you know, we as believers should do. And I said, man, we've got to do something about that. And I said, Lord, what works? And I just broke my heart and know it breaks his heart. He sees every abortion. He's omniscient and omnipresent. This is the thing that works. It's ultrasounds. Faith without works is of none effect, it says in James. This is your opportunity to stand with the Father to the fatherless, to stand with Jesus Christ, who is the way and the truth and the life, and give life to children. Every dollar is not going to preborn, not going to our administrative cost. We independently fundraise for that. That's not what we're doing. $28 to give an ultrasound to a girl. $140 we'll give to five girls. We'll send you a picture of a baby whose life was saved, like the one you sponsored. And it's all possible by your gift. Be part of God's solution, and more importantly, God's heart for these unborn babies.
6: 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I used to think, gosh, nobody can do this. It's 15 grand. 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You know, last year we placed 126 of these machines. That's more than two a week. That's two and a half every single week. So somebody's doing it. Maybe that's you. Maybe you want this to be part of your business legacy or a personal legacy or whatever. You want to provide an ultrasound machine? Same number. That's great. Or for the rest of us, you want to help save babies all year long for $28 a month? You could do that too. Here's the number. It's 833-850-BABY. That's 833-850-2229. Or click on the preborn banner at am970theanswer.com. I think of a young couple coming to a preborn center recently, high school sophomores, so 16 years old. The girl brought her boyfriend, the father of the baby, with her. They were on their way to get an abortion, but she had heard we provide free ultrasounds. The young man came in. He sat as far as he could get away from the machine, ball cap on, head down, cell phone out. As the girl saw the truth of what was happening in her body, as she saw her baby for the first time, she said, "Come look at this. It's amazing." He didn't even look up, didn't break stride on his phone, still wanted nothing to do with it. But then the sonographer put the Doppler on the young woman's belly, and the sound of the baby's heartbeat began to resound in the room. He put his cell phone down. He stood up and almost was surprised to hear himself say, "That's a baby." And they chose life that day. This happens again and again and again. That's the impact you can make when you provide an ultrasound today. Let's save 10 babies in the next 10 minutes. $280 can help do that. Would you join us right now? 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That's 833-850-2229. Or click on the preborn banner at am970theanswer.com. You know, so often the other side says of us, "You don't really care about the baby. It's all about, you know, her just making that choice for life. But beyond that, you don't really care. You don't care about her. You don't care about the baby." That's not true. At preborn centers, it's not the end. It's the beginning of a two-year-long or three-year-long mentorship that includes providing free services like free maternity clothes, baby clothes, diapers, strollers, cribs, formula, parenting classes, baby wipes, counseling, and all of that with no judgment. We don't wag a finger in the face. We put an arm around the shoulder. So, yeah, we're here for tomorrow and the next day and the next day and next year. If she wants that kind of mentorship, yes, we're right here and we're not going anywhere. We are pro-life, but we're also pro-baby and pro-moms and pro-dads. Today, with your gift to preborn, you are saving babies.
9: Before I got married, I was on a full scholarship at George Mason University for lacrosse. I was also on Team Canada playing for the World Cup team. And so I had all these dreams and hopes of pursuing professionally as a lacrosse player, then developing into a Division I coach. And I already had my whole route planned out. So we got married. My husband was on board and my number one cheerleader saying, "Yeah, that's awesome." And then we got married and found out I was pregnant with Ethan. 4 months after we were married, And when I found out I was pregnant, I was devastated. And it was crazy because I was a new believer. I'm like, you know, this is my body. I don't think we're ready for a kid. We'll just have an abortion. You know, and it came out just that simple. I was just like, yeah, we'll just have an abortion. It'll be fine. You know, and I'll just go on my route that I already had planned. And my husband, he is a strong Christian man, was like, no, like, you just got saved. So I was like, what? Like, no, I have a plan. Like, this is what I'm going to do. And I remember in the apartment, we were living in Rosemary Ridge apartment, sitting in the bathroom, just bawling, like crying my eyes out, thinking like, what am I gonna do? And I just remember like, almost like a slap in the face, like, suck it up. And it was God saying like, you have to have faith in me. I will take care of you. Like, this is what I have planned. I already have your life planned out. This is what I have planned. Trust in me. And I just like stood up, like not stood up, but I just was like, oh, okay, let's do this. They were never judging. They're always there, open arm, welcoming you. And of course, they're too saying, like, this is your decision. This is you. Like, we're just here to support you and just educate you. And it was really cool not to be pressured. Like, you better keep this baby or you're going to, like, someplace you don't want to go. And it was just, it was really reassuring to know that, again, no matter what I decided, they were there. They just wanted to obviously help guide me and show me what was available. And ended up having Ethan March 25th. 2011, and he was amazing. He was perfect.
6: 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And if we don't do it, it won't be done. This is an inside job. You know, the left joins us in doing all kinds of things. They're motivated differently than we are. But on this, they don't help us. In fact, they work against us on this. They perpetuate the lie that it's not a baby. So this is an inside job. If we don't do it, it's not going to be done. 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Or click on the preborn banner at am970theanswer.com. Now you might say, well, I mean, I am pro-life, but I'm not going to do anything. I mean, I wouldn't do anything for the other side, but I'm not going to, you know, really do anything. I'm reminded of the quote from Sir Edmund Burke, that wonderful quote, "The only thing necessary for the triumph of evil is for good people to do nothing." It doesn't take you and me being for the other side. It doesn't take you and me doing anything for the other side. It just takes you and me, other good people, doing nothing. The only thing necessary for the triumph of evil is for you and me to do nothing. It's not enough to curse the darkness. We have to shine the light, have to be the light. And when you give an ultrasound today, you are giving her the light that she needs. Stand for life today. Do something meaningful today. Be her friend today. We waited a long time with the wrong idea that this could all be solved by laws and bans. How long did we wait for the right president at the right time with the right Congress and the right court and the right mood to do the right thing? And look at us today. The demand for abortions is greater than ever. All that time, babies died because we waited. 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Do something important, meaningful, consequential for life today. 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That's 833-850-2229. 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Listen to what one woman wrote as she gave her gift to save two babies, providing ultrasounds with preborn. She wrote, "I'm a senior citizen that had two abortions in my younger days out of fear and have regretted it ever since. I think of those children often and think of them every birthday that they have missed. I hope my contribution in their memory and honor will save another young girl from this pain and sorrow." Think about that for a moment. She starts by saying she's a senior citizen, then says that every year as that time of year rolls around, she has thought about those babies. So she's done that for decades, maybe for 50 years, for half a century. She has thought about what happened at that time, the choice that she made. And in her words, she wants to save another young girl from this pain and sorrow. In our just final moments, would you just very quickly wonder what it is you can do together with us to make a difference? Not to think about, but to do. It's all about the doing. The doing is the proof that the feeling is real. Would you call 833-850-BABY, 833-850-2229, or click on the preborn banner at am970theanswer.com. Just a few minutes left to save 50 babies in our time together. Introduce a girl to her baby for the first time. I love thinking about it that way. You get a chance to introduce a girl to her baby for the very first time. Give her the first picture she's ever going to have of her baby. Out of all the firsts, out of all the pictures, first tooth, first step, first grade, first dance, first going off to college, first

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7: This hour at Town Hall, I'm Bob Agnew in Washington. The Department of Homeland Security reports record-setting deportations of illegal aliens by the Trump administration.
8: A new report totals over 1.4 million forced removals, averaging about 4,200 per day, on pace, authorities say, for an all-time high. DHS says the operation included deportations of worst of the worst illegal alien gang members and other serious criminals, as ICE detentions reportedly hit a monthly high of 46,000 in June. The agency says ICE agents are not slowing down in its mission to arrest and remove illegal aliens. Ken Lorman reporting.
9: Vice President Vance telling the Hugh Hewitt Show that his brand new book, Communion, focuses on his personal faith.
10: This idea that you could see something that really did make you

0: question your faith.
1: He says that you can keep going and learn a lot in the process. The Senate has moved to confirm a host of federal nominations, including some long-awaited agency administrators.
2: The Senate on Friday approved a flurry of nominees, more than 70 officials, including Cameron Hamilton, to head the Federal Emergency Management Agency. Hamilton is returning to shepherd an overhaul, despite being fired as acting administrator last year after publicly opposing FEMA's elimination. David Cummins was confirmed as the head of the Transportation Safety Administration. Cummins was an executive at a firm with contracts to run air traffic control towers.
1: That is correspondent Jennifer King reporting. A major White House construction project just hit a legal roadblock.
3: A federal appeals court has ordered the Trump administration to halt construction of the planned White House ballroom, ruling that President Trump cannot build it without approval from Congress. The 2-1 decision finds the president lacks unilateral authority for the project, even though the administration says it is being paid for entirely with private funds. The court put its order on hold for 2 weeks to give the administration time to appeal to the Supreme Court. Willie Nelson, The White House.
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4: 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After September 11th, he spent months at Ground Zero searching for victims, including his brother, firefighter Thomas Foley, who was killed in the attacks. After battling pancreatic cancer, linked to his time at Ground Zero, Daniel Foley passed away at 46 years old. He is remembered as a great firefighter, a loving husband to his wife Carrie, and a father to their 5 children. Join Tunnel to Towers in honoring heroes like Daniel Foley and supporting the families they leave behind. 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
1: Mysterious ghosts of the past are slowly rising out of Europe's drought-stricken Danube River.
5: The water level has dropped so low that World War II German battleships are coming into view. The emerging ships belong to Nazi Germany's Black Sea Fleet. They were deliberately sunk in 1944 in a desperate attempt to slow the Soviet advance in the closing months of the war. Authorities are now struggling to keep traffic flowing on the Danube as the falling water levels create dangerous conditions for navigation. Rich Thomason reporting.
1: U.S. employers unexpectedly cut 23,000 jobs last month, and Labor Department revision shaved about 103,000 jobs off the payrolls for May and June. The unemployment rate dipped to 4.1%, but that was only because Americans left the job market. The July numbers came out yesterday from the Labor Department. You'll find breaking news and analysis at townhall.com.
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8: There has never been a more important time than right now to stand for life, to stand for the preborn. Hi, I'm Scott Wilder. This is the Preborn Radio Special. In the next few minutes we have together, we're going to tell you some amazing stories of girls and women who were on the very brink of making one decision. But then their lives were changed for better and for good once they saw their babies on that ultrasound screen and then heard that wonderful sound of a baby's heartbeat. Now, you might already know you want to do this. You've been hearing about it right here at AM 970, The Answer. Maybe you've been thinking about it or talking about it. Now is the time to do something about it. Now is the time to make love a verb. Wouldn't it be remarkable if we could save 50 babies in the next 25 minutes? You know, we can if we will. For just $28. 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Our great nation turns 250 this year. 2.5 centuries of possibility and growth. Some of the greatest minds in human history. The next generation of Americans could be the most impactful. The next Rosa Parks, the next Billy Graham, the next Ronald Reagan. But this generation of babies must be given their chance at life. 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Life is the first thing. And to make the next generation possible, we have to make sure that the truth can be shared so that girls and women can make the best possible decision. 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
0: Hi, my name is Jules, and I'm going to share my story with you. Just a quick background, I'm 26. My husband Kyle is 32. We have a 4-year-old little boy named Aiden. He's wonderful, adventurous, and very strong-willed. And after we had Aiden, we decided that it was one and done. We're going to be a family of three, and that was going to be enough for us. So I got pregnant. And we were financially struggling. We were paycheck to paycheck. Kyle's job was just taking off. I was finishing school. Everything pointed to not having a baby. And I ultimately decided that I wanted an abortion. Sounds weird when you say it out loud. That's when I found Life Care. I remember showing up, and it was just so warm and inviting, and everyone was so nice. And I kept thinking, how can everyone be this nice? They asked if I wanted an ultrasound so that they could show me and possibly guess how far along that we were. And when she put the gel on me, and then she put the little stick thing on my tummy, and I saw her. This little alien thing, this little thing my husband and I made out of pure, intense love. That was the moment that I knew that I loved someone so much that I had never even met. That was the moment that my choice was made for me. I think my husband knew by the look on my face after I saw her on the monitor that we were going to be a parent of two children. How that all worked and changed my life. I've never been so happy for a family of four, and I just wanted to say thank you. Hello, beautiful. Hello, beautiful. Oh, goodness. One of the best things that have ever happened to me right here in my arms. Thanks again for listening to us.
8: 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And we should probably start with a thank you. If you know about preborn and if you've ever given ultrasounds before, there are babies alive today because of that. And many girls who are moms today and ready for their first summer with their baby who wouldn't be alive today had it not been for someone providing an ultrasound about a year ago. We're doing that together again today. 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Or click on the preborn banner at am970theanswer.com. There is a war on the unborn. I know you know this. We have at this very moment the most radically pro-abortion push in American history. And no matter how elections have gone this way or that, ultimately it comes down to a girl knowing the truth so she can make the best possible decision. When you provide an ultrasound today, you double the likelihood that she'll choose life. I know the feeling of I can't really make a difference. I mean, especially here, think about this. If we're pro-life right here, this will not be solved politically. But you know, the truth is, it never could be solved politically. This is never something that could be solved by laws and bans. I mean, it's good if the laws reflect our respect for life, but ultimately, if a girl is even in Texas and she wants to get an abortion, she can get one. Get one maybe if not in Texas, she can go to New Mexico. If she's in Indiana, she can go to Illinois or probably get one in Indiana. And of course, we're bringing people in to New York, to New Jersey. We're bringing people in to California, to Washington State, to Illinois for the purpose of abortions. But that's why laws and bans were never something we should have counted on in the first place. This is all about the heart of the girl who's going to make the choice. When you provide that ultrasound, her heart is changed. Then it doesn't matter what liberal politicians, what influencers, what movie stars, what celebrities, it doesn't matter what any of those people say, because she knows once she sees her baby and hears her baby's heartbeat, she knows that's my baby. Ultrasounds make a world of difference because it tells her that no matter what she has been told, that is a baby. And we hear again and again and again from girls and women who say that once they heard their baby's heartbeat and saw their baby, it didn't matter what anyone else, she knows that's my baby and I'm her mother. So how many babies will you save right now? Call 833-850-BABY. That's 833-850-2229 or click on the preborn banner at am970theanswer.com. Here we are on the third anniversary of the overturning of Roe v. Wade, and there are still people who don't understand that that was not time for a victory lap. The overturning of Roe v. Wade just returned it to the states, and some states, including this one, have taken that and just put it on steroids. And increasingly, there is pressure to shut down centers like the preborn centers because we don't provide abortions. The other side calls what we do deceptive. That we are misleading people. I'll tell you what is a lie. I'll tell you what is misleading people, and that is suggesting that it's not a baby. You refuse to tell a girl or a woman the truth about what's happening in her body, and you are concerned that we are misleading people? We want to share the truth. You can be a friend to a girl today by giving her the truth in the form of the ultrasound. Call 833-850-BABY. That's 833-850-2229. or click on the preborn banner at am970theanswer.com. Listen to the words of a woman who recently gave $140 to help save five babies. In the comments section, after she gave her gift to help provide five ultrasounds, she wrote, "At the age of 18, I had an unplanned pregnancy and made the terrible choice of abortion with the support of my family. Out of all the mistakes in my life, this is the one that had been most devastating to me. If I had had the chance to see that baby on an ultrasound, maybe I wouldn't have taken the advice of my family members. I definitely want to help saving the lives of these little babies, but I also want to spare other young women from going through what I went through. As a mother of young children today, I can say with all certainty that the love a mother has for a child will outweigh any fear and hardship a young woman might be facing in the midst of this decision. Thank you for what you are doing. God bless you all." Call right now, 833-850-BABY. That's 833-850-2229. 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The statistics are remarkable, really. Women and girls who see their baby on an ultrasound and hear their baby's heartbeat will choose life more than 83% of the time. You'll double the likelihood she'll choose life. Planned Parenthood is the number one abortion provider in the country. The number one competitor for Planned Parenthood is preborn. Stand with preborn today. 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That's 833-850-2229. 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Dan Steiner, president of Preborn.
9: I met Jesus, and I was working in the business world, running a national corporation, in the corporate world, and came to Christ, changed everything in my life. And during one of those times, just early as a Christian, I became sensitized to the Christian worldview. And one of those parts of it was abortion and what, you know, we as believers should do. And I said, man, we've got to do something about that. And I said, Lord, what works? And I just broke my heart, and I know it breaks his heart. He sees every abortion. He's omniscient and omnipresent. This is the thing that works. It's ultrasounds. Faith without works is of none effect, it says in James. This is your opportunity to stand with the Father to the fatherless, to stand with Jesus Christ, who is the way and the truth and the life, and give life to children. Every dollar is not going to preborn, not going to our administrative cost. We independently fundraise for that. 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We'll send you a picture of a baby whose life was saved, like the one you sponsored, and it's all possible by your gift. Be part of God's solution, and more importantly, God's heart for these unborn babies.
8: 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I used to think, gosh, nobody can do this. It's 15 grand. Don't even mention it on the radio. You know, last year we placed 126 of these machines. That's more than two a week. That's two and a half every single week. So somebody's doing it. Maybe that's you. Maybe you want this to be part of your business legacy or a personal legacy or whatever. You want to provide an ultrasound machine? Same number. That's great. Or if for the rest of us, you want to help save babies all year long for $28 a month, you could do that too. Here's the number. It's 833-850-BABY. That's 833-850-2229. Or click on the preborn banner at am970theanswer.com. I think of a young couple coming to a preborn center recently, high school sophomores, so 16 years old. The girl brought her boyfriend, the father of the baby, with her. They were on their way to get an abortion, but she had heard, "We provide free ultrasounds." The young man came in. He sat as far as he could get away from the machine, ball cap on, head down, cell phone out. As the girl saw the truth of what was happening in her body, as she saw her baby for the first time, she said, "Come look at this. It's amazing." He didn't even look up, didn't break stride on his phone, still wanted nothing to do with it. But then the sonographer put the Doppler on the young woman's belly, and the sound of the baby's heartbeat began to resound in the room. He put his cell phone down. He stood up and almost was surprised to hear himself say, "That's a baby." And they chose life that day. This happens again and again and again. That's the impact you can make when you provide an ultrasound today. 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Would you join us right now? 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That's 833-850-2229. Or click on the preborn banner at am970theanswer.com. You know, so often the other side says of us, you don't really care about the baby. It's all about, you know, her just making that choice for life. But beyond that, you don't really care. You don't care about her. You don't care about the baby. That's not true. At preborn centers, it's not the end. It's the beginning of a 2-year-long or 3-year-long mentorship that includes providing free services like free maternity clothes, baby clothes, diapers, strollers, cribs, formula, parenting classes, baby wipes, counseling, and all of that with no judgment. We don't wag a finger in the face. We put an arm around the shoulder. So, yeah, we're here for tomorrow and the next day and the next day and next year. If she wants that kind of mentorship, yes, we're right here and we're not going anywhere. We are pro-life, but we're also pro-baby and pro-moms and pro-dads. Today, with your gift to preborn, you are saving babies.
10: Before I got married, I was on a full scholarship at George Mason University for lacrosse. I was also on Team Canada playing for the World Cup team. And so I had all these dreams and hopes of pursuing professionally as a lacrosse player, then developing into a Division I coach. And I already had my whole route planned out. So we got married, my husband was on board, and my number one cheerleader saying, "Yeah, that's awesome." And then we got married and found out I was pregnant with Ethan. 4 months after we were married, and when I found out I was pregnant, I was devastated, and it was crazy because I was a new believer. I'm like, you know, this is my body. I don't think we're ready for a kid. We'll just have an abortion, you know, and it came out just that simple. I was just like, yeah, we'll just have an abortion. It'll be fine, you know, and I'll just go on my route that I already had planned. And my husband, he is a strong Christian man, was like, no, like, you just got saved. So I was like, what? Like, no, I have a plan. Like, this is what I'm going to do. And I remember in the apartment, we were living in Rosemary Ridge apartment, sitting in the bathroom, just ball, like crying my eyes out, thinking like, what am I gonna do? And I just remember like almost like a slap in the face, like, suck it up. And it was God saying like, you have to have faith in me. I will take care of you. Like, this is what I have planned. I already have your life planned out. This is what I have planned. Trust in me. And I just like stood up, like not stood up, but I just was like, oh, okay, let's do this. They were never judging. They're always there, open arm, welcoming you. And of course, they're too saying, like, this is your decision. This is you. Like, we're just here to support you and just educate you. And it was really cool not to be pressured. Like, you better keep this baby or you're going to, like, someplace you don't want to go. And it was just, it was really reassuring to know that, again, no matter what I decided, they were there. They just wanted to obviously help guide me and show me what was available. And ended up having Ethan March 25th. 2011, and he was amazing. He's perfect.
8: 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You know, the left joins us in doing all kinds of things. They're motivated differently than we are. But on this, they don't help us. In fact, they work against us on this. They perpetuate the lie that it's not a baby. So this is an inside job. If we don't do it, it's not going to be done. 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Then you might say, well, I mean, I am pro-life, but I'm not going to do anything. I mean, I wouldn't do anything for the other side, but I'm not going to, you know, really do anything. I'm reminded of the quote from Sir Edmund Burke, that wonderful quote, "The only thing necessary for the triumph of evil is for good people to do nothing." It doesn't take you and me being for the other side. It doesn't take you and me doing anything for the other side. It just takes you and me, other good people, doing nothing. The only thing necessary for the triumph of evil is for you and me to do nothing. It's not enough to curse the darkness. We have to shine the light, have to be the light. And when you give an ultrasound today, you are giving her the light that she needs. Stand for life today. Do something meaningful today. 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We waited a long time with the wrong idea that this could all be solved by laws and bans. How long did we wait for the right president at the right time with the right Congress and the right court in the right mood to do the right thing? And look at us today. The demand for abortions is greater than ever. All that time, babies died because we waited. 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That's 833-850-2229. 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Listen to what one woman wrote as she gave her gift to save two babies, providing ultrasounds with preborn. She wrote, "I'm a senior citizen that had two abortions in my younger days out of fear and have regretted it ever since. I think of those children often and think of them every birthday that they have missed. I hope my contribution in their memory and honor will save another young girl from this pain and sorrow." Think about that for a moment. She starts by saying she's a senior citizen, then says that every year as that time of year rolls around, she has thought about those babies. So she's done that for decades, maybe for 50 years, for half a century. She has thought about what happened at that time, the choice that she made. And in her words, she wants to save another young girl from this pain and sorrow. In our just final moments, would you just very quickly wonder what it is you can do together with us to make a difference? Not to think about, but to do. It's all about the doing. The doing is the proof that the feeling is real. Would you call 833-850-BABY, 833-850-2229, or click on the preborn banner at am970theanswer.com. Just a few minutes left to save 50 babies in our time together. Introduce a girl to her baby for the first time. I love thinking about it that way. You get a chance to introduce a girl to her baby for the very first time. Give her the first picture she's ever going to have of her baby. Out of all the firsts, out of all the pictures, first tooth, first step, first grade, first dance, first going off to college, first car, out of all those firsts, out of all those pictures, you get to give her not just the first picture she's ever going to have, but actually I think it's the best picture she's ever going to have. Because without this first picture that you provide in the form of an ultrasound, there just might not be any future pictures. Would you join us right now? You'll be so glad you did, that you stood for life in this significant way. Whether you're going to give one ultrasound or two or five or 10 or that ultrasound machine at $15,000, we're standing by right now. Today is a day to make a difference for life. 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
13: Maybe you've thought about taking a cruise. 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
15: On today's show, Mayor Mamdani booed off stage at a heated New York event.
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15: Welcome to Seculo. Let's open up the phone lines. I'm going to wait for him to do it. Let's see.
17: Happy Friday.
15: Happy Friday. They're still not open. Still not open. One day they're going to open up. Well, there they are. 1-800-684-3110. Give me a call right now to be on the show. 1-800-684-3110. We made it to a Friday, as Will said. It's August 7th. It's just me and Will for the next hour, which also means I want to hear from you. That's always the most important voice. Any of the topics we've been talking about the last couple of weeks. Look, open phones Friday, as Will likes to say.
17: Why do you always keep throwing this on me?
15: You actually said that to me today when I said we
17: could do that.
15: You said we could do open phones Friday.
17: Yeah.
15: And I said that goes well all the time.
17: Let's see. Are you team Will that open phones Friday will go very well? Or are you team Logan that's like, they're not going to call me?
15: Yeah, mainly it just makes me sad because I go open phones and then no one calls. Having a phone line, but no one rings. It's an emo song.
17: We have two people calling already.
15: Yeah, they're regulars. They were going to call regardless. That being said, let's get back to it because they always get mad when I don't talk about the topic right off the top here. Look, mayor of New York City, and I've been talking about this, and I said, you know what? I love the people of New York City. I love New York City. It's my favorite places in the entire world. I lived there. I spent so much time there. I spend time the most there, probably second or third to my hometown. So hometown Nashville, I'm either in Central Florida or I'm in New York City, probably the most. So I love it there. I also love the people. And I know that what you see in the news doesn't reflect all the people of New York City. I know when you hear the mayor of New York City going out and make these crazy statements sometimes, that does not reflect the overall feeling of a lot of New Yorkers. And they made their voices very clear. Mayor Mamdani, he was out making at a police event, an NYPD event on Staten Island. Would you know anything about New York City? You know, Staten Island is one of the places where they maybe are a bit more, I don't want to say conservative, but let's just say you're probably going to have a lot more friendly conversations there on Staten Island than you are politically on other places. Let's just look at the pure brass tacks of what happened in the last election. The last election, you had Mayor Mamdani coming in second by a hair to Sliwa. Neck and neck within a couple thousand votes. And then you had, what, a 60,000 swing?
17: Yeah, it was 82,000 voted for Andrew Cuomo on Staten Island. 33,000 voted for Mamdani. And then Curtis Sliwa got 31, almost 32,000.
15: So if there was a moment of where Andrew Cuomo would have had what they consider a monumental landslide, it would have been on Staten Island. So when the mayor comes up at a NYPD event on Staten Island to do just a short address, I wonder what is going to happen with the current state of New York City. Let's actually just see it in real time. Here you go. Bite one. Can't even hear what the mayor was saying in his short 1 minute address, being booed aggressively and obviously cursed out by the people in Staten Island who had a few choice words to say about the mayor. But remember, Not saying that's good, look, that we should be up there causing a scene, but I just wanted a quick reminder that when you see the news, to not forget that there are people in these states, whether that is in Wisconsin, whether that is in Michigan, whether that is in New York, whether that is in Southern California, who not only disagree with what's going on, they're willing to stand up and make it, you know, say their piece, if you will. I cannot imagine that was very fun, or honestly, felt very secure for the mayor. You got to give it to him, I guess, for going to make that statement, knowing that he was walking into that kind of territory. What do you think? Give me a call, 1-800-684-3110. Phone lines are open today. It's at 1-800-684-3110.
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4: 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Kaleha, a Bensonhurst, Brooklyn native, worked his way up to the rank of detective and answered the call after September 11th, serving at Ground Zero in the months that followed. In 2022, he was diagnosed with multiple cancers tied to his heroic service. 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
15: Well, you tell people to open up the phone lines, and guess what happened? They're calling in. But you know what? Stay on hold if you're on hold. Look, I know it takes a second for our phone screener to go through all of you, so just be patient. We'll get to you. Again, phone lines are open at 1-800-684-3110. Before we step right back in to the Mamdani situation, I do also want to let you know, because, look, our ACLJ team, I got to love them. Sometimes they send me some highlights of what we need to cover when we're talking about these special drives. Like right now, we got this impact match. It's a lot of text here, everybody. I'll be honest. This is a lot of text. So I can tell you, I'll just summarize. ACLJ do real good things. ACLJ does real good things. We're helping people who need help. But I can go through it if you want to know about very specific proposals out of California, things that we're working on right now. We'll walk you through it. But it is part of our impact match that's happening right now. You guys have already made it a really historic couple days. Let's keep it going. If you like this show, if you like the legal work, if you like the fact that we do all this, we do it without a paywall, I need you to continue supporting. Again, if you hear an ad in your local market, that doesn't go to us. That goes to the network or to the local station. If you are getting an ad on YouTube, understand that that does go to us, but it is such a small portion of our revenue that even like a full year's worth of that is not paying for even close to the budget of just this show. So I want you to know that really the only way this exists is because of you. And right now we have other ACLJ members and champions ready to unlock their pledge right now to match your donation. So again, if you can donate $50, it becomes effectively $100. Become a supporter. If you can opt in to become an ACLJ champion, that's something that gives every month, know that we'd appreciate it. And you can cancel it every time because we're engaging in these battles. And look, the ACLJ, just like we never charge you, we never bill a client as well. So again, no paywalls on anything we do like that. It's pretty amazing. So thank you so much. Again, that's at ACLJ.org/impact. We'll just put a finger up. Like
17: no, I didn't. No, I just kind of stretched.
15: Oh, I thought you're doing great today. You had something to say.
17: Yeah. Well, I mean, I do. I've got lots to say because I just saw that clip in the previous segment of the mayor of New York getting booed off stage.
15: Yeah. Let's go to Robert in Maryland. You know, he's always good. Classic caller, Will. One of the originals. Let's go ahead. Robert, go ahead.
19: I appreciate it. Thank you. Okay. Now, let me kind of preface this before I ask the question. I heard the clip, right, about the mayor going to a police event in Staten Island.
17: Right.
19: And so he's getting booed. He's getting cussed out because they're bleeping it, right?
17: Right.
19: And so based on that, based on how he campaigned and now how he's governing, I know New York is very blue. I live in a blue state of Maryland. I know New York is very Democratic. Maryland's very Democratic. As openly socialist as Mandani was, what are some of the reasons you believe he still ended up being elected mayor, particularly over Thomas Silva, more so than I think the former governor?
17: Right.
19: Cuomo, right. So what views on that?
17: Well, I think one, you look at Manhattan, which is the largest voter base of the five boroughs. It's very progressive, very far left. You think of even what we've seen prior to his election. You look at the encampments on Columbia's campus. You think about all of the things that happened in Manhattan, and that is a big, big portion of the voting base. Staten Island, as we said, you know, it's much smaller. What were the numbers?
15: A few hundred thousand.
17: When you add it up, it's not even 200,000 votes that were cast in Staten Island. So yeah, there are differences in the demographics in all of the boroughs, really. But specifically here, and once again, I don't think it was wrong for him to go to the National Night Out event. He is the mayor.
15: Yeah, that's where he should be.
17: And these events, what is the National Night Out? I mean, this is an event that happens all over the country. It's the first Tuesday in August is when this happens. Many of you have probably attended them in your hometown. It's a community outreach between police departments and the community. It's supposed to make it a place where people can interact with the police in a positive
15: way,
17: in a way that fosters a community and shows that, okay, police are here to help, not to be the bad guy. When you campaigned, though, that way, and then you are the mayor and you show up at an event like that, I think it's to be expected that that's what's going to happen, especially when you think of the blue collar nature of Staten Island. You think of, as Robert said, it is more of the Curtis Sliwa kind of vibe. It is much more old school, blue collar New York, more moderate, I'd say, but
15: more
17: maybe
15: suburban.
17: Traditional Democrat.
15: Yeah, I think that's the way to say
17: anything.
15: It. Think about it as Manhattan would be your downtown and Staten Island would be your suburbs. I mean, I think that there are visuals in, you know, on Staten Island you'd look at and you would not even understand you're in New York City.
17: Right.
15: So it's a much more comparable lifestyle to what maybe you're used to. I'd love to live there. It's a cool place. That being said, it is a, also you have New York to address Robert's question, how this get elected in the first place. You have a very progressive city. You also have a city that always just feels like, one, it's very young. There's a huge young population that comes in. You have Mayor, you have Zoran who comes in, who is a very gifted communicator. Very good at social media. You put him up against a two old white men. Let's just be honest. And you have a very progressive base that also is going to vote in a way that makes them feel good. And they think makes them feel good, by the way, to vote for the young, hip, Muslim, you know, candidate. I don't put that. I mean, that's why you see how much the Jewish community did support Mamdani. It's a lot. Why? Because they're so progressive. They so want to fight back against the stigma that's been put on them, that they're willing to even put their own lives at risk, I feel like, often, to not feel like they are being some sort of, you know, being labeled in some sort of way as a conservative or even worse, as a racist or something like that, that they will fight so hard against it that sometimes this is what happens. I think New York is one of those places, as of recently. Remember, before this, Eric Adams, Mayor Giuliani, Michael Bloomberg, these were not young, hip people by any means. These were pretty strong, aggressive guys who came in and did the job. I think what you have right now is what you have in a lot of places, which is a fight back against that from young people and old people who want to feel young.
17: Well, and I think also what we need to draw the contrast, if you saw the video in the break, it was talking about what's going on in Wisconsin. We saw this week that there was a primary that elected El Sayed in Michigan to be the Democrat nominee for Senate. In Wisconsin, this coming Tuesday, we have a primary for governor in Wisconsin that has Francesca Hong, who is another DSA candidate, very progressive, has gotten a lot of attention recently, because I think the DSA has been marching towards this, trying to notch new victories. It's not just House seats anymore. It's trying to get U.S. Senate seats. It's also trying to get executive positions in states like the governor. What does she believe? She believes not just in defunding the police, but abolishing the police. She has said previously that she supports defunding the police as a first step to abolishing the police. And what have we seen happen? There was a police-involved shooting in Wisconsin, in Madison, and they have taken over. They're doing the same playbook from 2020 after the George Floyd incident. And what have they done? Autonomous zone. No one can come in, trying to keep the police out, shutting down a portion of the city. They're acting like totalitarian socialists, where they're saying, you're not even allowed in unless we want you in. The jokes are abound about them setting up borders and checkpoints. But then you look at what the gubernatorial candidate is saying.
15: Did you say the jokes are?
17: The joke, oh, not jokes are. The jokes are.
15: I would like to be.
17: C-Z-A-R. You could be a joke czar.
15: Yeah, that's not what the comments say. They say not funny, which may be perfect for it.
17: No, that's why you're the best at being the joke czar.
15: Yeah.
17: If you're not funny, real good at it. Kind of like the border czar.
15: Right, yeah. They just need, I'll never tell a joke.
17: Never. But like you'll police them.
15: I'll talk about it. Just like, I'm not going to visit the border.
17: That one's not funny. What did she say? Well, it got so out of control from people fighting in this autonomous zone that the police had to go in. Surprise, surprise. What did the gubernatorial candidate say? I'm deeply disappointed that the situation ended with police intervention and arrests rather than the voluntary community-led resolution that so many of us had worked toward. That sounds like a joke. It sounds like a parody account because, yeah, no kidding. When there's autonomous zones with no law enforcement
15: and a bunch
17: of radical revolutionaries playing pretend, then what's going to happen? They're going to end up being fights and things that have to get settled by the police. And like she plays this joke on herself. However, there's a good chance she's going to be the nominee for the Democrats to be the next governor of a state. That is where we are. So when you see the mayor going to this event in Staten Island and you seeing him getting booed, it doesn't tell us that, oh, the people are waking up. To me, it shows that, yeah, places like Staten Island understand what's going on. But Wisconsin, a place that will simultaneously elect a Republican governor and a Democrat for Senate and vice versa, it is a traditional purple state in that sense where they will split the ticket. They could very likely elect someone like this as their next governor. And that person has more power to do things like defund the police than a senator ever would in Michigan.
15: Hey, we got only a couple seconds left here. We got a bunch of lines open now. 1-800-684-3110. Go ahead and give me a call. 1-800-684-3110. Support the work of the ACLJ during this impact match. We are wrapping up this week. Let's help us end this week strong. We also got some special video presentations we're going to run throughout this show just to let you know what's going on in the world of the ACLJ. Some that you have loved, some that have gone viral. We'll talk about that coming up in just a minute. We got some really good ones that are rolling out next week, Will.
17: We'll see.
15: Get excited about.
17: We'll see.
15: All right, scan the QR code you see on the screen right now. Support the work of the ACLJ. We'll be back in just a minute.
20: We've witnessed monumental legal victories from defending the 14th Amendment and protecting our sacred American right to vote, the overturning of Roe v. Wade, and standing up for the religious liberty of our kids and seniors. But even with the many historic wins we've achieved, the battle is far from over. The attacks on our constitutionally protected rights persist. Countless unborn babies remain in jeopardy, and across the globe, innocent Christians are being targeted and killed across this country and around the world. 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
15: Welcome Welcome back to Seculo. We do have some phone lines open. We have a special video presentation we want to run as well in this segment. Phone lines, though, are open. I'd love for you to go ahead and get on hold. 1-800-684-3110. Will, this is a video that we've run before, but it's really an important one people need to see.
17: Well, I think especially when we're talking about what's happened this week in Michigan, when you look at the Senate race and the socialism that's coming forward, just to remember that that is an ideology that is very competitive in fighting with the foundations of our country and where our rights come from. It's completely different than how our founders envisioned. And so I thought it was important to play this video again as we see these candidates rising, because it reminds us what we need to be focused on. So let's go ahead and roll that for everyone.
1: Our rights come from God, not from the Constitution or legislation or a petition or anywhere else. This isn't a fringe idea. It's a foundational belief put on paper 250 years ago in America's Declaration of Independence, endowed by their creator with certain unalienable rights. Jefferson wrote it, and it is one of the most iconic, recognizable, and powerful sentences in the world. So why then does it seem that so many people in America today don't agree with it, or at least don't understand it?
2: The notion that rights don't come from laws and don't come from the government, but come from the creator, that's what the Iranian government believes. It's a theocratic regime that bases its rule on Shia law and targets Sunnis, Baha'is, Jews, Christians, and other religious minorities. And they do it because they believe that they understand what natural rights are from their creator.
3: Those voices have sought to distort the self-evident truth that we know so well, that our founders boldly proclaimed in the Declaration, that our rights do not derive from the government. They come from you, our creator and heavenly father.
5: Is this him putting God over the Declaration of Independence?
2: So the statement that our rights do not come from our laws or our governments is extremely troubling.
17: Politicians like Senator Kaine, who ran for vice president just 10 years ago, and journalist Katie Turr, who has a national news platform, probably wouldn't take such positions if their opinions were on the fringe of culture or unpopular. Because political discourse is, generally, a reflection of the values and beliefs of the culture it represents. But do people really believe our rights come from somewhere other than God? Just how popular is that viewpoint? We decided to send our team to ask just that.
24: The Bill of Rights in the Constitution. I think just being a basic human should be where our rights come from.
25: Our founding fathers.
26: The people.
27: I think the Constitution.
28: Beginning in England and the Magna Carta, that was a good start.
29: The Constitution, the Bill of Rights.
30: The history of people making mistakes and realizing what we need as a society.
31: The law of the land, so I think it comes from the Constitution, you know, things of that nature. So sure.
17: That's a harsh reminder of how important it is to pass down the biblical values that are enshrined in our founding documents. The ACLJ still believes, no matter what culture may say, our rights come only from our Creator.
30: What the government does is ensures that the rights that we are endowed with by God are enforced, meaning we are human beings who are put on this earth and created by a higher power. And whether you're a Christian or you're a Muslim or you're a Jew, it doesn't matter, right? God is the reason why we're here, to exist on this earth, to do good, and to make our fellow man better. And I think that's very, very important. And our founders were very intentional about that, right? They wanted to make sure that everyone understood that our country was probably the first country in the history of Earth to sort of reverse that and say that human beings have free will that is endowed to them by God. And it is the government's job to make sure that it is creating a society where those rights are able to be expressed by every single one of the citizens. And when you look at sort of the ways in which our country is failing, I think a lot of it can be linked directly back to a straying from faith and a straying from the idea that being faithful and trusting that your life is in the hands of a higher power and trusting that our government was created under the auspices of the same higher power, it doesn't mean that I have to disrespect somebody for being an atheist. But it does mean that we have a government that was created to ensure that an atheist's rights are equal to that of a Christian or a Jew or of a Muslim. And so faithfulness doesn't know a specific creed, but our government was so smart to use the basis of the Christian faith in order to make sure that everyone's rights, particularly their rights to worship and their rights to speak, were always going to be protected at all costs. I mean, there's a reason why it's our First Amendment, and the reason why it is our First Amendment is because it's the most important one for building a proper society. Every single word that you find

0: comes under attack in Chicago for practicing his First Amendment rights, the ACLJ jumps into action. We aren't just defending that preacher. We're defending his right and ensuring it can be freely applied and exercised by all Americans. Otherwise, that God-given right is trampled and destroyed. At the Constitutional Convention in Philadelphia, Benjamin Franklin famously called America a republic, if you can keep it. Now, 2.5 centuries later, the ACLJ remains dedicated to keeping our beautiful constitutional republic and all our rights as one nation under God.
1: And as we show in that video, Logan, and at that ending that was so pertinent, I feel like, and so timely, because as we look at what these candidates are trying to do, it is completely out of touch with the founding of this country, where our rights come from, and that's what is so devastating when you think about our constitutional framework.
0: That's right. We got 1.5 minutes left here. I want you to be a part of not only the ACLJ, but a part of this show today. Some of you don't get the full hour on your local radio station. Maybe if you're watching on YouTube or Rumble or Facebook, you're fine. Don't go anywhere. We got a very short break coming up, like less than 1 minute, just for reset for those who are listening on radio. But you can always join us online, 12 to 1 p.m. Eastern time. I want you to do that. As things move to more digital platforms, it's always good to make sure you're engaging in a different way. 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You know, look at our pretty faces. It's fun to watch. 1-800-684-3110 is also the number to call in to the show. 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We got 3 lines open right now at 1-800-684-3110. If I do lose you here, though, I can't let you go without telling you this is the time. It's Friday. 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
4: Born on America's darkest day of 9/11, the Tunnel to Towers Foundation has been helping America's heroes ever since. In this 25th anniversary year of 9/11, we honor heroes like New York City Police Department Detective Eric Kaleha. Kaleha, a Bensonhurst, Brooklyn native, worked his way up to the rank of detective and answered the call after September 11th, serving at Ground Zero in the months that followed. In 2022, he was diagnosed with multiple cancers tied to his heroic service. Just 5 months later, he passed away from a 9/11 related illness. Eric is survived by his wife, Marilyn, and his 2 children. To honor his life and service, Tunnel to Towers paid off the mortgage on the Kaleha family home through its Fallen First Responder Home Program. 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That's T, the number 2, and then T.org.
5: News this hour at Town Hall. I'm Bob Agnew in Washington.
6: The yeas are 50. The nays are 49. The nomination is confirmed.
5: And with that, Senator Ashley Moody of Florida last night announcing the U.S. Senate has confirmed Todd Blanche as the next U.S. Attorney General. The 50-49 tally actually came in the very wee hours of the morning today after a bruising confirmation battle. Florida Senator Republican Rick Scott told the Salem Radio Network this week, mainstream Democrats on Capitol Hill, many of them, he says, are in a quandary, having lost their way and being intimidated now by the leftist socialist wing of their own party.
7: They're scared of Mondami and AOC. They vote like Mondami and AOC would vote. And so they've lost their party. They can't stand up for themselves. And so even if they're not radical, they're voting radical because they're scared to death. I mean, Mondami and AOC run the Democrat Party now.
5: Vice President J.D. Vance told the Hugh Hewitt Show that his brand new book, Communion, focuses on his personal faith journey and how it can be okay to question your faith as you grow.

0: God works through imperfect people. And so the argument is not that the church is perfect. The argument is not that the church always succeeds in its effort to help people and to serve people. The argument, though, is that this institution, in its very imperfect way, does reveal something about Jesus Christ and his love for people. And you have to be able to accept the good and the bad in the same way that you have to be able to read the Bible and say, well, King David was this terrible guy, and yet he was the chosen person to kind of implement God's kingdom at that time in history.
1: And the vice president was interviewed this week by the Salem Radio Network. U.S. employers unexpectedly cut 23,000 jobs last month. The Labor Department also revised about 103,000 fewer jobs off the payrolls for May and June. 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
1: A major cereal company is speeding up its plan to drop synthetic dyes from its products a year ahead of schedule.
3: W.K. Kellogg says it will remove artificial colors from all of its cereals by the end of this year. It's also invested in equipment to help make the transition to natural colors. In addition, Kellogg says it's removing BHT, an artificial preservative, from the small number of cereals that still contain it. The company has faced pressure for years to remove artificial ingredients from its cereals. That pressure has grown under Health Secretary Robert F. Kennedy Jr., who's urged food companies to phase out petroleum-based artificial dyes. I'm Marcela Sanchez.
1: The Department of Homeland Security reports record-setting deportations of illegal aliens by the Trump administration. A new report totaling more than 1.4 million forced removals, averaging about 4,200 per day. On pace. Breaking news at townhall.com.
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6: There has never been a more important time than right now to stand for life, to stand for the preborn. Hi, I'm Scott Wilder. This is the Preborn Radio Special. In the next few minutes we have together, we're going to tell you some amazing stories of girls and women who were on the very brink of making one decision, but then their lives were changed for better and for good once they saw their babies on that ultrasound screen and then heard that wonderful sound of a baby's heartbeat. Now, you might already know you want to do this. You've been hearing about it right here at AM 970, The Answer. Maybe you've been thinking about it or talking about it. Now is the time to do something about it. 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Our great nation turns 250 this year. 2.5 centuries of possibility and growth. Some of the greatest minds in human history. The next generation of Americans could be the most impactful. The next Rosa Parks, the next Billy Graham, the next Ronald Reagan. But this generation of babies must be given their chance at life. 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
7: Hi, my name is Jules, and I'm going to share my story with you. Just a quick background, I'm 26, my husband Kyle is 32. We have a 4-year-old little boy named Aiden. He's wonderful, adventurous, and very strong-willed. And after we had Aiden, we decided that it was one and done. We're going to be a family of 3, and that was going to be enough for us. So I got pregnant. And we were financially struggling. We were paycheck to paycheck. Kyle's job was just taking off. I was finishing school. Everything pointed to not having a baby. And I ultimately decided that I wanted an abortion. Sounds weird when you say it out loud. That's when I found Life Care. I remember showing up and it was just so warm and inviting and everyone was so nice. And I kept thinking, how can everyone be this nice? They asked if I wanted an ultrasound so that they could show me and possibly guess how far along that we were. And when she put the gel on me, and then she put the little stick thing on my tummy, and I saw her. This little alien thing, this little thing my husband and I made out of pure, intense love. That was the moment that I knew that I loved someone so much that I had never even met. That was the moment that my choice was made for me. I think my husband knew by the look on my face after I saw her on the monitor that we were going to be a parent of 2 children. How that all worked and changed my life. I've never been so happy for a family of 4, and I just wanted to say thank you. Hello, beautiful. Hello, beautiful. Oh, goodness. One of the best things that have ever happened to me right here in my arms. Thanks again for listening to us.
6: 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There is a war on the unborn. I know you know this. We have at this very moment the most radically pro-abortion push in American history. And no matter how elections have gone this way or that, ultimately it comes down to a girl knowing the truth so she can make the best possible decision. When you provide an ultrasound today, you double the likelihood that she'll choose life. I know the feeling of, I can't really make a difference. I mean, especially here, think about this. If we're pro-life right here, this will not be solved politically. But you know, the truth is, it never could be solved politically. This is never something that could be solved by laws and bans. I mean, it's good if the laws reflect our respect for life, but ultimately, if a girl is even in Texas and she wants to get an abortion, she can get one. Get one maybe if not in Texas, she can go to New Mexico. If she's in Indiana, she can go to Illinois or probably get one in Indiana. And of course, we're bringing people in to New York, to New Jersey. We're bringing people in to California, to Washington State, to Illinois for the purpose of abortions. But that's why laws and bans were never something we should have counted on in the first place. This is all about the heart of the girl who's going to make the choice. When you provide that ultrasound, her heart is changed. Then it doesn't matter what liberal politicians, what influencers, what movie stars, what celebrities. It doesn't matter what any of those people say, because she knows once she sees her baby and hears her baby's heartbeat, she knows that's my baby. Ultrasounds make a world of difference because it tells her that no matter what she has been told, that is a baby. And we hear again and again and again from girls and women who say that once they heard their baby's heartbeat and saw their baby, it didn't matter what anyone else, she knows that's my baby and I'm her mother. So how many babies will you save right now? Call 833-850-BABY. That's 833-850-2229 or click on the preborn banner at am970theanswer.com. Here we are on the third anniversary of the overturning of Roe versus Wade, and there are still people who don't understand that that was not time for a victory lap. The overturning of Roe versus Wade just returned it to the states, and some states, including this one, have taken that and just put it on steroids. And increasingly, there is pressure to shut down centers like the preborn centers because we don't provide abortions. The other side calls what we do deceptive, that we are misleading people. I'll tell you what is a lie. I'll tell you what is misleading people, and that is suggesting that it's not a baby. You refuse to tell a girl or a woman the truth about what's happening in her body, and you are concerned that we are misleading people? We want to share the truth. You can be a friend to a girl today by giving her the truth in the form of the ultrasound. 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That's 833-850-2229. Or click on the preborn banner at am970theanswer.com. Listen to the words of a woman who recently gave $140 to help save five babies. In the comments section, after she gave her gift to help provide five ultrasounds, she wrote, At the age of 18, I had an unplanned pregnancy and made the terrible choice of abortion with the support of my family. Out of all the mistakes in my life, this is the one that had been most devastating to me. If I had had the chance to see that baby on an ultrasound, maybe I wouldn't have taken the advice of my family members. I definitely want to help saving the lives of these little babies, but I also want to spare other young women from going through what I went through. As a mother of young children today, I can say with all certainty that the love a mother has for a child will outweigh any fear and hardship a young woman might be facing in the midst of this decision. Thank you for what you are doing. God bless you all. Call right now, 833-850-BABY. That's 833-850-2229. Or click on the preborn banner at am970theanswer.com. The statistics are remarkable, really. Women and girls who see their baby on an ultrasound and hear their baby's heartbeat will choose life more than 83% of the time. You'll double the likelihood she'll choose life. Planned Parenthood is the number one abortion provider in the country. The number one competitor for Planned Parenthood is preborn. Stand with preborn today. 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That's 833-850-2229. Or click on the preborn banner at am970theanswer.com. Dan Steiner, president of Preborn.
8: I met Jesus, and I was working in the business world, running a national corporation, in the corporate world, and came to Christ, changed everything in my life. And during one of those times, just early as a Christian, I became sensitized to the Christian worldview. And one of those parts of it was abortion and what, you know, we as believers should do. And I said, man, we've got to do something about that. And I said, Lord, what works? And I just broke my heart and know it breaks his heart. He sees every abortion. He's omniscient and omnipresent. This is the thing that works. It's ultrasounds. Faith without works is of none effect, it says in James. This is your opportunity to stand with the Father to the fatherless, to stand with Jesus Christ, who is the way and the truth and the life, and give life to children. Every dollar is not going to preborn, not going to our administrative cost. We independently fundraise for that. That's not what we're doing. $28 to give an ultrasound to a girl. $140 we'll give to five girls. We'll send you a picture of a baby whose life was saved, like the one you sponsored. And it's all possible by your gift. Be part of God's solution, and more importantly, God's heart for these unborn babies.
6: We're not all made to lobby or march, but you don't have to make a lot of noise to make the biggest difference for life. 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I used to think, gosh, nobody can do this. It's 15 grand. Don't even mention it on the radio. 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That's two and a half every single week. So somebody's doing it. Maybe that's you. Maybe you want this to be part of your business legacy or a personal legacy or whatever. You want to provide an ultrasound machine? Same number. That's great. Or for the rest of us, you want to help save babies all year long for $28 a month? You could do that too. Here's the number. It's 833-850-BABY. That's 833-850-2229. Or click on the preborn banner at am970theanswer.com. I think of a young couple coming to a preborn center recently, high school sophomores, so 16 years old. The girl brought her boyfriend, the father of the baby, with her. They were on their way to get an abortion, but she had heard, we provide free ultrasounds. The young man came in. He sat as far as he could get away from the machine, ball cap on, head down, cell phone out. As the girl saw the truth of what was happening in her body, as she saw her baby for the first time, she said, come look at this. It's amazing. He didn't even look up, didn't break stride on his phone, still wanted nothing to do with it. But then the sonographer put the Doppler on the young woman's belly, and the sound of the baby's heartbeat began to resound in the room. He put his cell phone down, he stood up and almost was surprised to hear himself say, "That's a baby." And they chose life that day. This happens again and again and again. That's the impact you can make when you provide an ultrasound today. 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Would you join us right now? 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That's 833-850-2229. Or click on the preborn banner at am970theanswer.com. You know, so often the other side says of us, you don't really care about the baby. It's all about, you know, her just making that choice for life. But beyond that, you don't really care. You don't care about her. You don't care about the baby. That's not true. At preborn centers, it's not the end. It's the beginning of a 2-year-long or 3-year-long mentorship that includes providing free services like free maternity clothes, baby clothes, diapers, strollers, cribs, formula, parenting classes, baby wipes, counseling, and all of that with no judgment. We don't wag a finger in the face. We put an arm around the shoulder. So, yeah, we're here for tomorrow and the next day and the next day and next year. If she wants that kind of mentorship, yes, we're right here and we're not going anywhere. We are pro-life, but we're also pro-baby and pro-moms and pro-dads. Today, with your gift to preborn, you are saving babies.
9: Before I got married, I was on a full scholarship at George Mason University for lacrosse. I was also on Team Canada playing for the World Cup team. And so I had all these dreams and hopes of pursuing professionally as a lacrosse player, then developing into a Division I coach. And I already had my whole route planned out. So we got married, my husband was on board, and my number one cheerleader saying, yeah, that's awesome. And then we got married and found out I was pregnant with Ethan. 4 months after we were married, and when I found out I was pregnant, I was devastated, and it was crazy because I was a new believer. I'm like, you know, this is my body. I don't think we're ready for a kid. We'll just have an abortion, you know. And it came out just that simple. I was just like, yeah, we'll just have an abortion. It'll be fine, you know, and I'll just go on my route that I already had planned. And my husband, he is a strong Christian man, was like, no, like, you just got saved. So I was like, what? Like, no, I have a plan. Like, this is what I'm going to do. And I remember in the apartment, we were living in Rosemary Ridge apartment, sitting in the bathroom, just bawling, like crying my eyes out, thinking like, what am I gonna do? And I just remember like, almost like a slap in the face, like, suck it up. And it was God saying like, you have to have faith in me. I will take care of you. Like, this is what I have planned. I already have your life planned out. This is what I have planned. Trust in me. And I just like stood up, like not stood up, but I just was like, oh, okay, let's do this. Okay, we're never judging. They're always there, open arm, welcoming you. And of course, they're too saying, like, this is your decision. This is you. Like, we're just here to support you and just educate you. And it was really cool not to be pressured. Like, you better keep this baby or you're going to, like, someplace you don't want to go. And it was just, it was really reassuring to know that, again, no matter what I decided, they were there. They just wanted to obviously help guide me and show me what was available. And ended up having Ethan March 25th. 2011, and he was amazing. He's perfect.
6: 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You know, the left joins us in doing all kinds of things. They're motivated differently than we are. But on this, they don't help us. In fact, they work against us on this. They perpetuate the lie that it's not a baby. So this is an inside job. If we don't do it, it's not going to be done. 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Now, you might say, well, I mean, I am pro-life, but I'm not going to do anything. I mean, I wouldn't do anything for the other side, but I'm not going to, you know, really do anything. I'm reminded of the quote from Sir Edmund Burke, that wonderful quote, "The only thing necessary for the triumph of evil is for good people to do nothing." It doesn't take you and me being for the other side. It doesn't take you and me doing anything for the other side. It just takes you and me, other good people, doing nothing. The only thing necessary for the triumph of evil is for you and me to do nothing. It's not enough to curse the darkness. We have to shine the light, have to be the light. And when you give an ultrasound today, you are giving her the light that she needs. Stand for life today. Do something meaningful today. Be her friend today. We waited a long time with the wrong idea that this could all be solved by laws and bans. How long did we wait for the right president at the right time, at the right Congress, and the right court in the right mood to do the right thing? And look at us today. The demand for abortions is greater than ever. All that time, babies died because we waited. 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That's 833-850-2229. Or click on the preborn banner at am970theanswer.com. Listen to what one woman wrote as she gave her gift to save two babies, providing ultrasounds with preborn. She wrote, "I'm a senior citizen that had two abortions in my younger days out of fear and have regretted it ever since. I think of those children often and think of them every birthday that they have missed. I hope my contribution in their memory and honor will save another young girl from this pain and sorrow." Think about that for a moment. She starts by saying she's a senior citizen, then says that every year as that time of year rolls around, she has thought about those babies. So she's done that for decades, maybe for 50 years, for half a century. She has thought about what happened at that time, the choice that she made. And in her words, she wants to save another young girl from this pain and sorrow. In our just final moments, would you just very quickly wonder what it is you can do together with us to make a difference? Not to think about, but to do. It's all about the doing. The doing is the proof that the feeling is real. Would you call 833-850-BABY, 833-850-2229, or click on the preborn banner at am970theanswer.com. Just a few minutes left to save 50 babies in our time together. Introduce a girl to her baby for the first time. I love thinking about it that way. You get a chance to introduce a girl to her baby for the very first time. Give her the first picture she's ever going to have of her baby. Out of all the firsts, out of all the pictures, first tooth, first step, first grade, first dance, first going off to college, first car, out of all those firsts, out of all those pictures, you get to give her not just the first picture she's ever going to have, but actually I think it's the best picture she's ever going to have. Because without this first picture that you provide in the form of an ultrasound, there just might not be any future pictures. Would you join us right now? You'll be so glad you did, that you stood for life in this significant way. Whether you're going to give one ultrasound or two or five or 10 or that ultrasound machine at $15,000, we're standing by right now. Today is a day to make a difference for life. 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I'll give you the phone number again. 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I'm Scott Wilder. 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
5: The following program is pre-recorded. Coming up next, another edition of Reaching Out with Gregory Floyd, president of Teamsters Local 237.
13: Welcome to another edition of Reaching Out. I'm Gregory Floyd, president of Local 237 Teamsters. With us again, and this time he is elected as the assemblyman, Kwani B. O'Farrell. Welcome back to Reaching Out.
14: Well, thank you. Thank you, Greg. Thank you to your team, and thank you to Teams of Local 237 for this honor. I truly appreciate it.
13: Kwani B. O'Farrell is a Democratic member of the New York State Assembly, representing the 11th District Assembly District in Suffolk County, Long Island. He took office January 1st, 2025. He was born in Brooklyn. He is a Navy veteran and a retired detective, 25-year veteran of the NYPD. He is also a youth boxing coach and community mentor. Glad to have you back. With so many things that is in your bio, we have some questions that we'd like to ask you. We'd like to know a lot more about you. So you've completed your first term as an assemblyman. Looking back on what you've accomplished, what are you most proud of?
14: What I'm most proud of? Well, giving back to the people, representing the people. But legislatively, I'm very, very proud about our universal meals program, free breakfast and lunch, which serves about almost 3 million children throughout the state. Very, very proud of that. $340 million that we fought for, and we got that in 2025 budget. So we're very, very excited about that. And I'm very, very proud about that. I'm also very proud of some of the other legislative priorities and things that we were able to include in the budget, which is Bell to Bell. And that Bell to Bell is not allowing the kids to use their phone during school time, only during emergencies, obviously. But also the great thing about that is it gives more time for our teachers and our instructors to really, you know, educate our young people without any distractions. I mean, those are a few things. And on top of that, I think it's important to notice the Joseph P. Dwyer program. I'm a veteran, and we were able to allocate an additional $8 million for their peer-to-peer program. So that's something near and dear to me. And also trying to, you know, tackle this affordability issue and giving some of the residents of the state the inflation rebate checks that it can help out and, you know, stretch a dollar a little bit. So those are just a few things to name, but there are quite a few more things that we can definitely discuss and talk about later in the interview.
13: Now, two things you mentioned. One, the food program for the children. Who qualifies and where is it distributed?
14: Well, that thing is, you know, it's a program that you have to have an income. There is an income determination, which people can apply for. I think, if not mistaken, that goes through the state, not sure which part of the state, but everyone is welcome to apply. Well, for the program, it's free, regardless of income. I'm sorry. Let me get that straight. That's free regardless of income. So there is no income restrictions. I was thinking about something else in the back of my head. Right. Yes.
13: So where would someone go to apply for the program?
14: But it's free. It's automatic. It's free.
13: Oh, no.
14: So all students get it.
13: Oh, all the students get it.
14: All the students get it. Yeah.
13: In schools.
14: Yes, in the schools, okay. Correct.
13: Great. And then you mentioned, was it an income check that you mentioned?
14: Inflation rebate check. Yes. That's automatic.
13: And That's automatic.
14: That's automatic. And that's based on salary. So two people won't get the same check. So it depends on your income and your salary and what you did, you know, what you reported on your taxes.
13: Okay.
14: So that's automatic.
13: So it's based on your taxes. Okay, it's automatic.
14: Yeah, based on your income.
13: Income, okay.
14: Right.
13: When you file your taxes.
14: When you file, correct.
13: Okay, very good. Did you fulfill the promises you made when you first took office?
14: Well, here's the thing about promises. I don't make promises, and I've always learned that promises are made to be broken. What I do say is that I tell people in my district that I'm going to work very hard for them, and if I don't, I want you to hold me accountable. I think when we use the word promises, it's used very, very loosely. And what I've done is I've done made some significant strides, particularly when it comes to education. This year alone, in this past budget, I was able to bring home almost $500 million in foundation aid. And in some districts, that's an increase of over 2%, which is fantastic. And I will always fight for education and also higher education. I happen to sit on the higher education committee, and we did some fantastic things. We brought billions of dollars to support SUNY and CUNY. I think a total of $22 billion and change to SUNY and CUNY institutions. And also pushing along and fighting for some of our programs, like our SEEK programs and our ELP programs, to make sure that underserved communities and under disadvantaged students are able to progress and fulfill the dream of graduating from college. So these things are very, very important. And I will continue to fight for education. And as we talk about education, let's talk about Wyandotte School District, which had a very poor graduation rate. And I fought for to extend the fiscal monitor. Got allocated funding for that in 2025 and also 2026. But in addition to that, due that their graduation rates were very, very low, we were able to get an academic monitor as well. So that tells you right there that my dedication to educational system, but not just that, to our young people and how that we have to leave a legacy. And an education is a very integral part of success.
13: Excellent, excellent, excellent. So what legislation did you sponsor and help pass that has had an impact on your constituents?
14: That's a good one. So one I can think of definitely was very instrumental, and we fought very hard for this in 2025 and 2026, is the school security guard bill. Being that, you know, as a Teamster, as a former team, active Teamster member, because I'm always a Teamster member in my heart and mind, is that working in a Brentwood school district, how important it is for school safety officers to have relationships in the school districts. But not only that, but understand the dichotomy and the makeup of our young people. Our young people are educated differently. They think differently. And we need to have a relationship. But not everyone that has a security guard license should be in a school district. And I think that we need to focus on training individuals, men and women, who understand how fragile and how delicate a school environment is. And they should be prepared for any time they're, you know, in a school system. So that's something we fought very, very hard with. And then we had support from all school districts throughout the state. And they were very, very supportive and terrible and important in getting that passed, which we were successful in both houses. Just waiting on the governor to sign off on that bill. And then there is also a good bill that my colleague Judy Griffith sponsored, and this was a Lieutenant Banish bill. And then what this is, it gives peer-to-peer programming and training for law enforcement throughout the state, so that anytime that law enforcement feel like they have difficulty and some issues and things they want to talk about, they can talk to their counterparts, those that are in law enforcement, to understand the challenges that they face. Not all police departments have that. NYPD has that PAPA program, but some of the smaller municipalities and police departments don't have that peer-to-peer programming. So we were very instrumental in passing that, getting that passed, and thank you for Judy for pushing that forward. And I also helped her out with making sure that the entire state understands how important this is in our law enforcement. So those are a few other bills that are very, very important to me that help push. There were some other bills I wish we could have got done, like the 15-foot bill, which protects all of our first responders in crises from, you know, public harassment and things of that nature that threaten their livelihood and their ability to complete and render assistance.
13: Meaning everyone has to stay at least 15 feet away from them.
14: Correct. They would have to stay at least 15 feet away once giving a directive from the first responder.
13: Sure. Okay. So what have you done to bring the state resources and funding back to your District 11?
14: Well, I've done quite a few things. Again, when we talk about the $1.1 million that I was able to secure for Wyandanch Park, also the educational aspect is the extending the fiscal monitor for Wyandanch and also bringing in an academic monitor to our district. And just recently, just yesterday, as a matter of fact, we had the Governor Hochul came out to my district and we were able to give out $3 million to create in a downtown revitalized area of Wyandanch Village a green lawn and a green space. So these are some of the resources that I were able to bring back to my district. On top of that is increasing foundation aid for our school districts. Also, when it came to the budget, SUNY and CUNY colleges, I have Farmingdale State University in my district, and just making sure that we're able to freeze, and we were able to do that successfully, is freeze tuition rates for young people that have difficulty paying a tuition. So these are some of the many things that I've been able to do in a short period of time while I've been in office, is bringing those resources back and whatever resources we can bring back. And that includes discretionary funding. And we've given out, since I've been in office, let's see, over $3 million. I think about almost $3 million of discretionary funding directly. And this money goes directly to our communities that need it and deserve it. And these are going out to our organizations that do the work that many of us in elected office cannot do.
13: You've been listening to Reaching Out. I'm Gregory Floyd, President, Local 237 Teamsters. With us, a very special guest, Assemblyman Kwani B. O'Farrell. During this first term, were there any surprises, things you really didn't expect?
14: Yes, the budget being late. I've always been raised that I try to get somewhere at least 15, 30 minutes prior to, and my grandparents always instilled in me to never be late, to always be on time. And if you are on time, you are late. So with that being said, I'm not used to things being late. I always try to prepare for things. And the budget is different. Again, I am not a politician in a sense, although many may call me that. I like to prefer to be called a friend of government, FIG, and just doing the work of the people. So that was, to me, that experience was definitely a learning lesson for me, learn what to do and what not to do and how to do things to get things pushed forward, how to get legislation moved, how to get funding for my district, how to fight for organizations, how to fight for my seniors and my veterans. So that's probably the most difficult and confusing part of being an elected official, is navigating the entire budget process. But we were successful and, again, fought for things that we deserved in my district, and we got it done. So I think that was the most surprising part. Everything else, it's what's to be expected, right? We still have to work. We still have to work those long nights and days. And sometimes we have to get out of our bed very early or late at night to tend to constituent issues. But that was probably by far the most unexpected.
13: Okay. How have you worked across the party lines to get things done?
14: Well, it's very simple. You know, Floyd, whether you're Republican, you're a Democrat, I think many of us have the same principles and ideals. And I reach across quite often to the other side of the aisle and ask for their support on bills, particularly bills that affect Long Island. And I've done it on many occasions. And if you look at the 15-foot bill, for example, I've got a lot of support from law enforcement, a lot of support from first responders, and a lot of support from Republicans. Why? Because it makes sense. And it's the same thing with the Edison Joshi Sine bill, a young man that was killed on Christmas Day last year, filling in for a coworker killed at work at CVS. This is a bill where we put together saying that, you know what, anytime there is a violent crime on the premise of a commercial establishment, that law enforcement should be able to receive and get the video footage immediately. In this particular case, it took well over 16, 18 hours for law enforcement to actually get the video. Now, many may say, well, why is that important? It's important because we have to think about the prosecutional process and how law enforcement obtains video, make sure we check it in its entirety, make sure that it is the actual video that took place and no one tampered with it, so that we can justify and pass it over to the DA's office for successful prosecution. In this particular case, that did not happen. And time is of the essence, because this individual that committed this heinous crime of a young man working just to put some money in his pocket legally, that this person could have been halfway on a boat to China. Right. So, you know, and I got a lot of support from my Republican colleagues as well as Democrats alike. And I will continue to work across the aisle, because it means that much to me to have a unified front, people that support legislation that makes sense. And that's all the people want.
13: No, you brought back memories, sad memories of that Christmas day and that horrific crime and that young man working in the CVS store. No one should go to work and get killed Christmas Day. I mean, that will live in his family's memory forever.
14: Right. And I took it upon myself to, and I reach out to the family quite often to let them know that I will forever carry Drashi's memory in my heart and mind. As long as I'm alive, and especially as long as I'm an elected official, I will do so. And as a matter of fact, I was able to honor him on the floor of the state assembly and talked about how great this young man was and how promising of a life and career he had for him.
13: One of our sad, horrific stories. How have you supported public safety and education as an assembly member?
14: Well, public safety, I've did 25 years in NYPD, and you know, that's a no-brainer for me. And for example, in 2025 budget, we were able to pass and push and legislate and lobby on behalf of the detectives, the sergeants, and the lieutenants association so that they can get increased parity pay for their longevity. So those that had 25, 30, and 35 years, they saw an increase from 5, 10, 15% in their pension. And why do we do that? It's important. If you look at the numbers in NYPD, it's dwindling drastically. There are hemorrhaging from people leaving, retiring, or going to other municipalities. So try to keep pace with that. We have to kind of sweeten the pot a little bit. We have to think about NYPD that does, they do everything, like everything from social services to referrals to whether making arrests to investigations, domestic violence. They run the entire gamut. And these are some of the best and brightest young women to ever wear the shield and the uniform. And we should always be there to support our law enforcement in that endeavor. So when it comes to public safety, I supported that. And then again, I talk about the Lieutenant Banish bill that Judy Griffith, my colleague in the assembly, pushed for peers, peer-to-peer support. We passed legislation for that. And education, that's one and the same. I could talk about SUNY and CUNY all day, the investments that we made in the last 2 years, billions of dollars. And also, you know, making sure that we extend programs that, you know, help young people that have difficulty to get into college, whether it's financially or whether it's academically. So I think those two kind of go together, and we will continue, and I will continue to fight and fight for funding for education and public safety as well, amongst other things.
13: Excellent. Two important subjects.
14: For sure.
13: Now, that would bring me to ask you, what would you like to accomplish in your second term? Are there any specific things or anything that you want to work on, reach across the aisle, get support, anything?
14: I think, again, it's the will of the people. And I take my job very seriously. And it all depends on what the people want and what they need. Again, I'm their voice, and I'm here to be the voice for the voiceless, those that can speak, those that don't want to speak. So it all depends on what their concern is. I've always stood on a platform that focused on public safety, education, veterans, and the environment, right, and affordability. And right now, that's probably our biggest topic is tackling affordability. And it's whatever my constituents need assistance with. And I will continue to fight for them. But it's going to be the same thing that we fought for, because we have to do this every year. We have to fight for, you know, increased funding for CUNY and SUNY, increase funding for K through 12, right? We have to make sure we continue to fund this universal meals program that I think, you know, the Governor Kathy Hochul really pushing forward and allowing us to, you know, make this a priority. And it's just getting the services directly, you know, to my constituents.
13: Now, you know, when you want to fight for things, it's very difficult when we have a war going on with Iran, when we have tariffs, fights, and there's just a lot of waste in our government now. I mean, waste by the billions, billions by the day. And something's got to give. Just read a report that we lost 22,000 jobs this month. 22,000 jobs. So that makes your job, my job, more difficult. And I don't think people are paying attention to really what's going on. But the job loss and the war is really draining our economy, whether they think they're paying for it or not, they're really paying for it. High prices for gas.
14: No, absolutely. I look at how much I spend on gas on a weekly basis, and it has increased significantly. When we talk about, you know, the war, first and foremost, I want to thank all of our veterans for serving and those that are currently serving right now. And I will continue to keep them in our prayers and make sure they get back home safely. War is not a happy thing. It really drains an economy. And when there is no support for a war, as you can look at the numbers, and people's bank accounts and how they're being affected, tariff, and knowing that tariffs typically don't work and not in this economy, we talk about in affordability. These tariffs are increasing prices on things such as milk, bread, and people live on a shoestring budget as it is. How are they going to afford things? And I'm going to be honest with you, the state can only do but so much.
13: Yes.
14: Particularly when the federal government is cutting Medicaid, Medicare. I mean, how are we supposed to survive? How are we as a state supposed to be, you know, successful and thrive and continue to fund a lot of these programs for our residents that really need it when you have other things going on the federal level? And this is when I call upon all our constituents to write letters, speak to the congressmen, and advocate, because, you know, we're doing our job on the state level. We're doing what we can and what we can control. We can't control everything. And I know it's tough. And to be honest with you, I wish I had the answers, but I can't comment on things that I can't control. That's not in my purview. All I can do is continue to find resources and get the money and where it's needed. And it's directly in my communities. And sometimes, you know, there's going to come a time that where some of these services are going to have to be cut. But I will, you know, try my best to think outside the box to figure out how we can continue with these services. We may have to, you know, do something different. And being different doesn't necessarily mean that it's a bad thing. So, you know, I'm looking forward to this next session, working with my colleagues in government and figure out how can we best serve the people.
13: Well, I don't think you have to have the answer. I just think we, and I say we, have to let the people know the why. Why is the gas prices so high? Why is the food so high? Among that, we didn't even mention the tax cuts to the wealthy, because that really impacts on the average citizen. So what they thought they voted for, they didn't. Lower prices. Didn't happen. The prices only rose.
14: And not only that, here's the great thing, what we did in New York State, we lowered the income tax rate, as lowest it's been in 70 years. So we're trying to do, you know, cost-cutting measures so that we can lessen the blow. But nevertheless, it's still a blow.
13: Still a blow. Yes, it is. I wish we had better news to speak about at this time. Maybe the upcoming elections will bring us a different outcome, but change takes time. I mean, you're not elected on the first day, and there's a change on the next day. Change takes time. So
14: No, for sure. You're absolutely right.
13: Assemblyman Kwani B. O'Farrell, I want to thank you for coming back to Reaching Out. I want to thank you for your support. I want to thank you for your service, all that you've done. And,

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3: News this hour from Town Hall, I'm Mary Rose. The Senate has confirmed Todd Blanche as the next Attorney General.
4: It was by the narrowest of margins and overnight, but the Republican-led Senate has confirmed Acting Attorney General Todd Blanche as the new Attorney General in a 50-49 vote. This after Republican Senators Susan Collins of Maine and Lisa Murkowski of Alaska said they would oppose Blanche's confirmation. Blanche says on social media that he's deeply honored by the trust and confidence President Trump has placed in me, and that he's grateful to senators working late to confirm him. Donna Water, Washington.
3: Republican Senator Dave McCormick of Pennsylvania says that the Democratic Party is adopting a dangerous socialist ideology.
5: This is not the extreme of the Democratic Party. This has become the mainstream of the Democratic Party. It is anti-law enforcement, it's anti-military, it's anti-business, it's anti-Semitic, and it's anti-America.
3: Senator McCormick made his comments to the Salem Radio Network. A new FBI report is clarifying the facts on actor shooter incidents.
6: The FBI recorded 34 active shooter incidents in 2025, most of them in commercial areas. Handguns were the most common weapon used. Notably, civilians intervened in more than one in five of the attacks and stopped the shooter in seven cases. The report found that many of those successful interventions happened outside gun-free zones, which the FBI noted can delay an armed response. Willie Nelson, The White House.
3: Iran.

0: raised new demands over reopening the Strait of Hormuz as regional tensions escalate. The UAE says Iranian missile targeted an ADNOC ship while Turkey advanced a Kurdish peace bill. U.S. employers unexpectedly cut 23,000 jobs last month, while revisions erased 103,000 jobs from May to June. More on these stories at townhall.com.
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0: An uncomfortable moment for Minnesota Senator Democrat Amy Klobuchar in her home state.
2: Senator Klobuchar gets booed at an event in Minnesota, the FarmFest Gubernatorial Candidate Forum. This reaction from the crowd after she claims she backed funding for law and order at our southern border with Mexico.
3: Supported funding for order at the border, and I have worked well with law enforcement in Minnesota for years. But what I...
2: The Minnesota primary is Tuesday. Klobuchar is one of seven Democrats running, but will likely be the presumed nominee. Laura Winters reporting.
0: Adults may need a lot more exercise than current guidelines recommend to reduce the risk of heart attacks and strokes. A study published in the British Journal of Sports Medicine says greater heart health benefits may call for 560 to 610 minutes a day. More details at srnnews.com. More U.S. adults are turning to artificial intelligence for financial advice. Keith Peters reporting.
4: But it's far from the most trusted source of advice. That's according to a new Gallup survey conducted in partnership with financial services firm Edward Jones. About one in five Americans who sought financial guidance in the past year used AI, but fewer than three in ten adults overall have any confidence in its expertise. That according to the survey. The poll found a disconnect between the resources Americans trust for financial advice and the ones they actually rely on. Keith Peters, Washington.
0: Authorities in eastern China are shutting schools and tourist sites as Typhoon Dolphin heads toward the coast. The storm is threatening to make landfall with maximum sustained winds of just over 100 miles per hour. More on these stories at townhall.com.
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6: This is the Arthur Idala Power Hour with quintessential New Yorker attorney Arthur Idala, New York's go-to lawyer. He's here to share his stories from in the courtroom and around the city with interviews from high-profile guests and everyday folks calling in to talk about everything from politics, lifestyle, health and wellness, and more. And now your host, making the case for the city he loves, attorney Arthur Idala.

0: Mastro just jetting off all over the continent of Europe. I just went down south for a couple of days to chill. We can talk about that later. I have breaking news, Alex, from Luka Joseph Iguodala. The trading deadlines are over, and apparently the Yankees did not make any major moves. They got two fresh bats.
1: Luis Garcia Jr. and Helio Ramos.
0: Right. So there, you know, but there was they wanted a great closer, or they wanted a great catcher that they were looking forward to. Seems like the Red Sox did very well and the Dodgers did very well. I guess we'll see what the Yankees have to do, Alex. We got to get your boy Judge back. You got
1: Judge
0: any updates for me?
1: Cody and Stanton. I mean, it's a whole caveat here.
0: All right. Well, we'll hobble to September and we'll get through. Let's see. Lucas said, overall, in my opinion, it's like a C or a C plus for the deadline for the Yankees, as they didn't get a catcher or a bullpen piece. Wells and Sanchez at catcher are horrible. Way to go, Luca. Okay. So, let's talk about important stuff. You know what, Alex? Before I bring on Randy Mastro and Christine Nicholas, why don't you just play, that clip that we just heard of my partner and, more importantly, my friend, Judge John Leventhal.
2: The counsel to the mayor represented an Al-Qaeda terrorist, and one of the people that he put on his committee represented two people who were convicted of murdering police officers, and I don't hold it against them. That's what we do as defense lawyers. We represent. But to single me out and say, oh, you represented Maxwell, you're disqualified, it smacks of hypocrisy, and this hypocrisy smacks of anti-Semitism.
0: All right, so let me explain to you how this works real quick, folks. The mayor of the city of New York, whoever the mayor is, I believe it started with Ed Koch, but we could talk to Randy Mastro about it. He may know the history better than I, but I believe it started with Ed Koch. They put this committee together, and the mayor fills most of the seats, but the chief judge of the state of New York, right now that's Rowan Wilson, the Court of Appeals, he suggests a member, and in the history of this taking place now, I don't know, 40 years, no one has any recollection of the chief judge's recommendation being rejected by the mayor. But this particular suggestion, the suggestion of my partner, who we just heard, John Leventhal, who's been a judge for 26 years as a trial judge, doing criminal law, he's touched guardianship law, he was the first domestic violence judge in the country, then going on the appellate division, he was considered by, I think it was Elliot Spitzer, or it may have been Andrew Giuliani, to be on the Court of Appeals, sorry, Andrew, Andrew Cuomo, to be on the Court of Appeals, thank you, Christine. So the bottom line is, this committee then shakes out. And then what happens is the committee interviews potential candidates to be a criminal court judge. And then, the mayor usually interviews those people and then he chooses who he likes. But on this committee that vets the judges, they're typically, it's a very well, a representative body. And after Judge Leventhal was rejected, and this was like over a month ago, the committee was listed, and on the committee there was no one of the Jewish religious background. And in a profession where, I don't know, I used to have the statistics, but it's a very big Jewish population in the law, to not have one member of the Jewish faith is just, it's not right. Let's just put it that way. I will tell you this, we got two Italians on. But so there's been a real pushback. It started, to be honest, with a letter from the four Jewish legal organizations of I think everyone but Staten Island, Brooklyn, Queens, the Bronx, and Manhattan. And if I could take a little bit of credit for this, and this is true, one of the members of the, I think is the Queens Brandeis Association, called me and said, Arthur, we have this letter and we put it out there, but it's not getting any traction. Can you help us? And I did. I spoke to people in the local television media, people in the local print media, and people in the local radio media. And it took off. And really took off. And they've been very, very thankful and grateful because they weren't getting anywhere. They didn't have like a Christine Nicholas who could just like pick up the phone and boom, everyone comes running. So they had to go with a schlepper like me. But we got it done, and now it's become a very big story. So without further ado, I would like to introduce a man who needs no introduction. That would be Mr. Randy Mastro. I'm not giving you all his titles. He's a smart guy and he's a good guy. Is that good enough, Randy? Do I need to do any more than that?
3: Arthur, you're not usually so, you know, at a loss for words.
0: I know, well, because it's too long, your resume here. It's too...
4: Former chief of staff to the mayor, former first deputy mayor,
0: 100 top lawyers. You want me to start reading it? We'll be here all day.
4: I mean, but the point Randy's
0: most
4: here
0: influential
4: is
0: lawyers.
4: He knows how City Hall runs, so this is why you have him on.
3: Can we please talk about this issue, okay? Because I don't know... Judge Leventhal. I don't know him personally, but I know what an exceptional reputation he has. But there's an even more fundamental question here. I don't believe in coincidences. The legal community in New York, almost 50% Jewish. Do you know what the odds are of having a committee that large of New York City lawyers that are on a mayor's judicial screening committee where not a single one of them is Jewish? The odds on that are 1 in over 250,000. That is not a coincidence. And I always like to give the benefit of the doubt. But so many things are adding up one after another about this administration and this mayor. This is shocking. And don't tell me that someone like Judge Leventhal isn't qualified to continue to be a member of this committee nominated by the chief
0: judge of the New York
3: Court of Appeals and put on this committee by prior mayors. Okay, this is individually an outrage, but more outrageous is the fact that somehow this administration, under such scrutiny for not being inclusive enough when it comes to the Jewish community, actually the scrutiny is worse than that. Right? The scrutiny is that the Jewish community feels alienated in this administration. And then this committee of top lawyers in New York City who are supposed to be picking judicial candidates for the mayor's consideration, not a single Jew on the committee. I don't play the racial and ethnic politics. But this is not a coincidence.
0: So let me give you a little fact that most people don't know. This is the first time I'm on the air since this all broke. Oh. So one of my one of the media folk, a well-known personality on the television for many years, when they leaned into City Hall, well, why did you reject Leventhal? I forget if they said it was 4 or 5 hours until they got an answer. My somewhat educated guess is they had to figure out an answer. So they must have Googled him and saw all the cases he was involved with. Like, oh, Maxwell. Just to be clear, I'm not taking anything away from Judge Leventhal, but I was the one who brought that case into the office. Diana Fabi Sampson was the one who wrote and argued it. And yes, he read it and he edited it, as did Judge Kamens, but he did not have a very active role. He's never spoken to her. He's never met with her, meaning with Ghislaine Maxwell. And what Judge Leventhal said, if we're going to start judging people by lawyers by their clients, well, Randy Mastro, you and I are going to have a hard time walking into any restaurant or bar.
3: It's insane. We are in a profession that zealously represents clients with all of their problems, all of their unique circumstances doesn't mean that everyone we represent is a saint. It means that we hold the legal system to the highest standards. And to say that someone, because of one client, you know, shouldn't be on a screening committee.
0: 26 years on the bench.
3: When you've had this distinguished a career is an absurd thing to have done. You know, we forget John Adams was, you know, our second president, and he represented, you know, British.
0: Oh, British Leventhal soldiers. Wait, hold on. Do you, Alex, do you have that clip? The way Judge Leventhal, just the second clip that you you played for me earlier?
2: Well, one thing you don't know, I was on this committee before, on the Mayor Adams. I was one of the chief judges designee, so he wanted to reappoint me to the newly constituted committee, and that was rejected. And then when they asked for an excuse, it was Ghislaine Maxwell. And I fault the press for not, as Richard had mentioned, about the counsel and this other lawyer who represented also controversial, unpopular clients. And I want to reiterate, I don't hold it against them. But to single me out, it smacks of hypocrisy.
0: Play the other clip, Alex.
2: The counsel to the mayor represented an Al-Qaeda terrorist, and one of the people that he put on his committee represented two people who were convicted of murdering police officers, and I don't hold it against them. That's what we do as defense lawyers. We represent. But to single me out and say, oh, you represented Maxwell, you're disqualified, it smacks of hypocrisy, and this hypocrisy smacks of anti-Semitism.
0: When Judge Leventhal spoke earlier on the radio, he said that John Adams lost half of his law practice when he represented the
3: British soldiers. Right. Yes, right. Yet he distinguished himself and his profession for what he did, and later was elected president of the United States.
0: Abraham Lincoln, what catapulted him was he won a big murder case.
3: Of course.
0: So, Christine,
3: an excuse. It's not a reality. That's not why they rejected.
0: I'm going to put Christine Nicholas in the hot seat right now.
4: Okay.
0: You have counseled a mayor or two in your career. So Zahran Mamdani, the mayor, calls you tomorrow and says, Christine, I got this hot potato with the Jewish folks. And they're like, what do I do? How do I handle this?
4: Well, if it's on the merits, you probably should have brought somebody in.
0: But at this point,
4: merits,
0: what does he do?
4: Damned. But here, I do have to congratulate him in one respect. And it took Arthur Idala to sort of like get this news nugget out there. And I'll tell you why. The same day, July 22nd, when he put this information out about the full slate of the committee appointments for the mayor's advisory committee on the judiciary, he also announced he appointed veteran city leader Anthony Shores as president and CEO of the Economic Development Corporation. Okay, that's one link. You can find all the mayor's announcements. Okay, also on the 22nd, fast buses. Mayor Mamdani breaks ground on offset bus lanes on Fordham Road. Very controversial issue. When you go up to Fordham Road, the business owners can't stand it. And then when you look at the other thing he did, very important, a statement from Mayor Mamdani on the death of Sergeant Angel Ramprasad, who is the very brave soldier that we lost in combat. He also then released the transcript about Anthony Shores. Now, mind you, in these headlines that his own office puts out, nowhere do they put he also appointed Lena Khan the same day that he appointed Anthony Shores, because he knows what's popular, right? I mean, this is a smart guy. He also knows that this is a way of burying the news, right? Let's get the other stuff. Because I don't think he wanted. Because if it wasn't a coincidence, the way Randy Mastro is claiming that it wasn't a coincidence, that it was definitely something that he
0: believed
4: in.
0: But is the mayor making these decisions, or is his press office, his communications office making these decisions? What would you guess, having been there?
4: it's the mayor. I mean, these are his friends that he wants to appoint.
0: No, I don't mean who's being appointed. I mean how the information is being disseminated.
4: Look, this is a guy who brilliantly campaigned because he understands how to get news out. All right, and it's not through the traditional lanes, right, of news distribution, the way you then called, whether it was Melissa Russo, Marsha Kramer, you know, whoever it was, right? But New York One, they're all talking about it 24/7 on New York One, but he does it through social media. But this is what you also can control, the news of the day. I mean, look, we used to have an 8 a.m. meeting every morning in City Hall, and the question was, what's the message of the day? What are we going to be announcing today? He understands that. He's very smart.
0: Considering the controversy, yeah. He calls you tonight and he says, "Christine, I heard you on Arthur Idala's show."
4: No, he's not calling.
0: What do you think I should do at this point?
4: Yeah.
0: Is it too late? You just let it go? Do you try to make an adjustment?
4: Well, it was 18 appointees, right? I don't know if it was that
0: 14
4: by
0: or
4: statute.
0: 18. Is it 18? Okay.
4: If there's a way of, of adding one, but I'll tell you what will eventually happen. One of these 18, there will be something in their background that will be so egregious that they will probably resign, step down, or whatever, because it seems like whenever there has been a slew of appointments, there's always an embarrassment. You remember the first month or so, it was just, it was embarrassing, right? That could happen with this, too. I mean, Judge Leventhal mentioned two of the committee members that have pretty, you know, interesting backgrounds, right, as attorneys and who they represent. And I do agree with you all that you cannot be judged by your clients because everybody is entitled to fair representation. But at some point, there may be a switch made. And I can guarantee you, I mean, well, you can, nothing's a fair, you know, but if he's smart, he would at least do something that makes the Jewish community feel more at ease. Because when you also look at the numbers that were released today, and again, brilliant job on getting the crime stats down, right? On announcing all of the murders and shootings down, right? But when you look at the hate crimes, they are up considerably. And guess what? 50% of all hate crimes in New York City are against Jewish people. And that is a spike up. So you've got a major constituency in New York City, many of whom voted for the mayor, for Mayor Rondami, yet they don't feel comfortable. And then on the other side, 17,000 people who got letters saying, you have to prove that you live in your apartment and you're not, this is not a pied-à-terre. So you're making people feel uncomfortable now for even living in New York. He's doing the best thing of, like, helping the moving vans. If I was going to pick a business to be in, I would probably put my money on the moving companies right now because people are going to be fleeing New York City if this continues.
0: All right, we're going to talk on that topic because Judge Kamenz, he has multiple residents here in the city and out elsewhere, so he'll have to prove where he lives. As will Randy Mastro, even though he just came back from Europe. I don't know, he owns a home there as well when you're as successful a lawyer as he is. By the way, Mr. Mastro, just so you all know, that the show that precedes us, they said that you're handling the lawsuit of the Jewish community against the mayor's office for not having a Jewish person. I may be the one telling you this, but apparently, according to our friend John Katzimantidis, that's the lawsuit that you are handling. It's Arthur Idala. It's exactly 6:30, and we'll be right back with Randy Mastro, Christine Nicholas, Judge Kamenz, Joni, Arthur, Alex, and Mark Zauderer. Thank you. We'll be joining us.

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4: org. Born on America's darkest day of 9/11, the Tunnel to Towers Foundation has been helping America's heroes ever since. In this 25th anniversary year of 9/11, we honor heroes like New York City Police Department Detective Eric Kaleha. Kaleha, a Bensonhurst, Brooklyn native, worked his way up to the rank of detective and answered the call after September 11th, serving at Ground Zero in the months that followed. In 2022, he was diagnosed with multiple cancers tied to his heroic service. Just 5 months later, he passed away from a 9/11-related illness. Eric is survived by his wife, Marilyn, and his two children. To honor his life and service, Tunnel to Towers paid off the mortgage on the Kaleha family home through its Fallen First Responder Home Program. 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That's T, the number 2, and then t.org.
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0: How we doing there, Alex?
1: Well, I figure all the right moves. Let's hope tonight's All-Star, you know, trade deadline, all the right moves for the Yanks. And, yes, we need to make some moves for this committee that we've been talking about all night.
0: All right. I am here as Arthur Idala. I am back here with Randy Mastro, who has a long list of accomplishments, of which I'm not going to get into, except that he's a good guy, and he just came back from Italy and came right here, and a lot of people know him. And I'm here with Christine Nicholas, who's going to introduce our next guest. Hi, Christine. I think we have a special guest on the phone.
2: I think we do. I think we have an attorney and now an author, Mark Zauderer. He just recently released Counsel. The courtroom is opened. But Mark, who is with Dorf Nelson Zauderer, a wonderful law firm. Of course, Arthur, can't be promoting another law firm.
0: No, I do. I had Nelson on here. I had Mark on
2: yes,
0: here.
2: But I think the one of the reasons that we wanted to invite Mark is because he's also been appointed twice, I believe, by two governors on a judicial appointments committee. And with all of the news that is surrounding the mayoral judicial appointments committee, Mark Zauderer, what say you on the process and, you know, about maybe Judge Leventhal being kicked off of this because of the client that he how he kept? But good evening, Mark. Welcome to Arthur Idala Power Hour.
3: Thank you. Good to be with you again. In fact, I just got back from Nashville addressing 4,000 lawyers and judges at the National Bar Association annual convention. It's a 100-year-old organization. Very interesting. It used to be the Black Bar Association. They were founded at a time when black people were not admitted into the conventional bar association. Very nice experience. So anyway, good to be with you again.
0: So, Mark, it's Arthur Idala. First and foremost, you know of Judge Leventhal, correct?
3: I do, very well.
0: And would you say he possesses the qualifications to be on a judicial screening committee?
3: Eminently so. I've known him over the years. He's a now a retired, distinguished judge, really of the highest caliber, highly respected by lawyers and judges alike. I mean, he's, in my experience, you know, as good as it comes, you know, in the judicial world. No question about it.
0: So what do you make of the fact that the chief judge of the state of New York says to the mayor of the city of New York, I would like, as my representative on your judicial screening panel, to be retired Judge John Leventhal, who was just on Mayor Eric Adams' screening committee?
3: Yeah. I'm really sorry to see that and how this has become politicized in that way. You know, these screening committees are important. I've served for over 20 years on one for higher courts appointed by, well, two governors and actually the attorney general before that. And you know, the committee we're talking about, which Judge Leventhal was proposed by the chief judge to be appointed to, is extremely important. You know, these are the criminal courts, the family courts in New York City. This is really where the rubber meets the road for the average citizen. And it's extremely important that we have highly qualified judges and in turn, highly qualified people appointed to this committee of 19 people, you know, from different backgrounds and appointed by different appointing authorities, the chief judge, the presiding justices of the first and second departments, and by two law deans. And in my view, you know, an appointment of Leventhal would be extremely valuable to the committee. He brought, you know, decades of experience. And if I recall correctly, he was very much involved at one point. You might know better, you know, in the community courts and trying to find alternative solutions for those charged with minor crimes. Right. So, you know, this it's very important that the public have confidence in who's appointing these judges. And I really, just as someone who's been practicing over 50 years, I'm sorry to see that kind of circumstance arise and to have somebody rejected who's so highly competent. And by the way, you know, talking about politics, I saw it was publicly announced by the mayor that the reason was that he had represented or been on the defense team of Ghislaine Maxwell. you know, we as lawyers represent people no matter how unpopular, because what we do as lawyers, I think all lawyers are important to the system. And this is before Mayor Mamdani was born, but I remember in the 1950s, you know, some lawyers took a lot of heat in their practices, you know, for representing a left-leaning, or I would say left-toppling people, and then in the McCarthy era alone. So, I mean, lawyers have often represented unpopular people of all kinds and stripes, and I think that's extremely important. And I'm sorry to see that that was an announced reason for his rejection by the mayor.
0: As we all are. Stay on the line with us, Mark. You know, yeah. Here with Randy Mastro. Randy, I don't know if you saw, because I know you were traveling. I'm not being a wise guy right now, but there was that female sergeant, the army officer,
4: yes,
0: who perished, and there was a funeral here, and everyone spoke, and somehow or another, the mayor did not speak.
2: I have the inside scoop.
0: Okay. Oh, sorry. Right. I went to the wrong
4: Christine has the inside scoop.
0: Sorry, Randy.
2: I'm sorry.
0: Go ahead.
2: Okay, this was unfortunate, because originally, from what I was told, the family did not want any politician speaking. However, the borough president of Queens is somebody who was close to the family, so they trust him. They asked him to speak. He then... He then went ahead and introduced and invited up to the podium
0: the governor,
2: I believe the state assembly person. Okay, so then that politician comes up, and then they proceeded with the service, and no other electeds were expected or invited to speak. One of them was Frank Morano. So the problem is that the mayor, he made a big error, okay, in comms. I said he was so brilliant earlier on the way he gets his message out. This one, not so much. You never release your remarks prior. We never released our remarks of when I worked for the president, President Bush, when I worked for Mayor Giuliani. We released as delivered. Okay? If you release them before, the way the president has to do for the State of the Union, the governor has to do it for the state of the state, and I'm sure the mayor has to do it, because the reporters need to research and they need to get a head start on how they're going to report it. But when you're going to something as sensitive as a funeral, don't ever take that chance of releasing your remarks prior to delivering them, because it could backfire, and that's what happened.
0: But, Randy, doesn't the mayor know, like, when he's going to be speaking or he's not going to be speaking? I mean, you were the first deputy mayor. You were the chief of staff. I mean, would you send Rudy somewhere, or would you send Eric Adams somewhere without knowing, you know, the ground rules, so to speak?
4: No. You know, and I did attend a funeral. A police officer killed in the line of duty, and it was a Muslim ceremony, and Mayor Adams attended, knowing he wasn't going to speak, not expecting to speak, and he was very respectful at the service and wanted to pay his respects. But that's really a personal choice of the family at that point, you know, who gets to speak or not. So it's unfortunate that happened all the way around, but... You know, we have Mark on the line, so
0: ask him a question.
4: It's a pleasure to have you here, Mark. And you know, I really wanted to follow up on what you were saying about Judge Leventhal, but I think to a larger point, that's an 18-person committee of people from the New York City Bar who are now going to be advising Mayor Mamdani on judicial appointments. Aren't you as shocked as I am that on an 18-member committee of members of the New York City Bar, there's not a single Jew on that committee?
3: Well, that's certainly disturbing in a city that is something like, 10% or more Jewish
4: and a profession that's about 50% Jewish, Mark.
3: Yep, and very high percentage of Jews in the legal profession as well. It is troubling. I don't understand it. Maybe there's, I've not seen any explanation for it.
0: Yeah, well, I don't anticipate there's going to be one coming. I mean, Christine, if you're counseling the mayor, you just let it die on the vine and wait for one of these 18 people to say, I can't serve, or you whisper in one of their ears and say, could you step aside and we'll get back to you later, and you insert, you know.
2: Yes, or make a prominent appointment in a different division, department, with somebody who is of the Jewish faith, because if 10% of the population is of one faith, and when you look at the hate crimes, as we mentioned earlier, that they are up considerably, and 50% of all hate crimes in New York City is against the Jews, we have to think about making this population feel comfortable.
0: I've said this 100 times, literally, since January 1st, as I spoke to Eric Adams, I don't know, December 28th, 29th, just offline, just chit-chatting, and I said, Eric, as you leave office, what's the biggest problem we have in New York? And I'm expecting him to say crime, infrastructure, education, and he didn't hesitate. Boom, he jumped right. He goes, anti-Semitism. I mean, he jumped right on it. I was like, I go, that's the biggest thing. He goes, Art, you have no idea.
4: Here's the problem.
0: This is the first deputy mayor speaking under Eric Adams.
4: This is the problem, gang. We're seeing a pattern. Okay. To Eric Adams, anti-Semitism was one of the most shocking and vexing problems in our city. Mentioned earlier, over 50% of hate crimes in this city against Jews. That's more than all the other groups combined. That's why we created the mayor's office to combat anti-Semitism. That's why there were executive orders against, you know, BDS policies and against, you know, and in adopting the international definition of anti-Semitism. Mondani got rid of all of those day one, got rid of all of those executive orders about combating anti-Semitism. He got so much grief over the office to combat anti-Semitism, you know, no longer existing, that he then recreated it with an anti-Zionist. He didn't march in the Israel Day parade. The first mayor in the history of that parade, going back to the 1960s, who hasn't marched in that parade. He talked openly about, and recently, about arresting Netanyahu when he, as a leader of a nation, came to the UN for the General Assembly. It was an absurd public debate for him to have engaged in, because he had no right to do that. And he endorsed candidates like Daria Lisa Chevalier, who posted virulently anti-Semitic stuff. And now he appoints a screening committee of New York City lawyers to advise him on judicial appointments that doesn't include a single Jew. There is a pattern here. And I think it's not the case. Christine is absolutely right that in normal circumstances, mayors would be reaching out, trying to bring people together, trying to unite. But with Mondani's base, it appeals to them to talk about arresting Netanyahu. It appeals to them to be bashing that community, right? He thinks this is good politics.
0: So you're making my point. When Frank Morano, Councilman Morano, was on last week, he referred to the mayor. After he criticized him, he said, and yet he's wildly popular.
4: I don't think that the mayor is wildly popular.
0: But is that because we are old guys, you know, talking about this?
4: No, I think that actually polls showed going into, you know, April, May, they showed the mayor's popularity was in the 40s on his approval rating. That's low for a mayor only six months in, right? That's low. Eric Adams is still very high, okay? He was at like 60%, you know, in April, May of his first year. Then the mayor got a bump. Good things happen.
3: Randy, if I could just punctuate a point you made, you're much closer to the politics than I am. But what I'm reminded of is that when the mayor announced publicly that he was consulting with the law department about arresting Netanyahu, that it turned out he had already been advised by the law department that he couldn't do that for obvious reasons. There's no doubt about that. So this was purely done politically to advance the point, which went beyond anything he needed to be saying or doing as mayor.
4: Precisely, Mark. And it's precisely my point that Mamdani, with his base, thinks this is good politics to talk about arresting Netanyahu, to eliminate executive orders that protect against anti-Semitism, to appoint a screening committee of New York City lawyers that doesn't include a single Jew.
0: Well, it's a sad story. I'm Mark Zadara. It's Arthur Idala. I want to thank you for joining us this evening. It's always a pleasure to have you. I know you only did it because Christine asked you to.
2: No,
0: if I asked you, you would have said no, but that's all right. We all bow. We all kneel at the altar of Christine Nicholas.
2: Stop it.
0: All right, Mark. Thanks so much. Say hello to my friend John Nelson.
3: Okay, bye-bye.
0: Be well. So I want to end the show. We got about 6 minutes left on a high note because this is kind of a good story. I'm just going to read to you from an article I have here. It says, the Preserving Italian Heritage Coalition, brought together by Chinese American State Assemblyman Lester Chang, is planning to house a statue of Christopher Columbus at the John Hughes Club in Diker Heights. Quote, "I'm Chinese, but this is my community too," said Chang, who was born on Eldridge Street in Manhattan and today represents Bensonhurst and Diker Heights. The coalition is now looking to raise $100,000 to cover the construction and maintenance costs. But what he says, the assemblyman says, he's got his first job here after struggling for a while in an Italian restaurant, and the Italian people there took very, very good care of him. And I think it's wonderful that a Chinese politician will be pushing forward to have a Christopher Columbus statue put up there. Randy, you were saying earlier that you were a little disappointed that we could not get the Christopher Columbus statues here in Columbus Circle, and you said there's one in Queens that Mamdani gave the nice middle finger to. They're not state land, city landmark, but my understanding was they were state landmark.
4: The area, but it
0: yeah, it's all educated.
4: It doesn't
0: stop the mayor from ripping it down.
4: It doesn't stop the mayor. As we went through that phase where people were ripping down statues all over the place, it doesn't. And unfortunately, the one at Columbus Circle, which is an iconic statue and symbol for a community. You know, not everyone who has a statue is a saint, mm-hmm. right? But there are some statues that are important to communities as uniting those communities, even if the individual wasn't a saint in every way. And in the Italian community, Columbus Day, and there's Columbus statues, the one in Queens that Mamdani gave the finger to and posted online.
0: There's one in Brooklyn by right outside the courthouse, right out of 360 Adams Street.
4: Is.
0: And I know they had voted a couple of years ago to take it down. I notice it's still there, and I hope it remains. You know, it's such, you want to talk about hypocrisy. You look at our first, 10 presidents, how many slaves they all had. Ulysses Grant, who followed Lincoln, I should know this, Monroe. I mean, after Lincoln freed the slaves, he was all about trying to turn that back the hands of time and bring slavery back. I mean, these are presidents of the United States, and that's the big thing with Columbus. Oh, he's slave.
4: I think you mean Andrew Johnson.
2: Yeah.
0: Is that who followed
4: Lincoln? Yes.
0: Okay.
4: Ulysses S. Grant did not want to bring slavery.
0: No. Yes. No. Grant had to fix what Johnson screwed up.
2: And just keep in mind, they were Democrats. Lincoln was the Republican. He is the one that was responsible,
4: Okay.
2: To coalition. Let's
4: not have that debate.
2: Okay.
4: Because
0: Frank Morano wants to kill me right now.
4: Because,
0: Frank, I'm sorry.
4: Because
0: I messed up the presidents.
4: The Republican Party of Abraham Lincoln bears no resemblance to the Republican Party today.
0: Well, it's funny because my wife said that, my mother is old school. You know, I'm a Democrat. And Marianne said, if your mother really looked at what the Democratic Party stands for now and what the New York Republican Party stands for, maybe not the National Republican, you know, your mother's much more Republican nowadays in terms of family values and things of that nature than she is a current Democrat.
2: Well, never trust a young conservative or an old liberal, I believe Winston Churchill said.
4: That's a paraphrase. But anyway, the coming back to the Columbus statues and their symbolism within the Italian community as a source of pride and unity in our community. This is the problem with the divisive politics that we actually have in New York City today. All right. And we have at a national level from a completely different side of the spectrum, right? But we have politics playing to an extreme base that excludes too many. Is Mandani going to march in the Columbus Day Parade?
0: No
4: I
0: way.
4: Doubt it.
0: No way.
4: He didn't march
0: he
4: in
0: to me. Get tomatoes thrown at him.
4: He didn't march in the Israel Day Parade. The Israel Day Parade isn't about whether you support the Netanyahu government. It's about a Jewish state and pride in being a Jew.
0: All right.
4: And thank therefore, you have to unite the city, Mr. Mayor. Please unite the city.
0: Thank you. What a great show we had today, especially with Christine and
2: thanks for having
0: Randy.
2: Us.
0: I just, you don't understand, Morano's going to be so mad at me when I said Monroe as opposed to Johnson. I'm sorry, Morano. You'll come on next Monday and we'll fix it all up. All right, welcome back to America, Randy Mastro, Christine Nicholas, Joni, Alex. We're going to talk about the Yankees tomorrow. I'm sure we'll have Times Square Tom on, so we'll see you tomorrow on the Arthur Idala Power.
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3: Foundations of Freedom, a look at America's founding principles and the leaders who shaped our nation.
4: In 1796, George Washington made one of the most consequential decisions in American history. He chose not to seek a third term as president. So why does that matter? Because America was not built on permanent rulers. It was built on ordered liberty. Faith teaches that authority is a stewardship, not a possession. Leaders are accountable to God for how they use power. And why does that still matter today? Because republics survive when leaders respect limits and citizens defend them. Washington's lesson still stands. A republic is preserved when power has limits. And public service remains a duty to God and country, not a path to personal rule.
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6: News this hour from Town Hall, I'm Mary Rose. The Senate has confirmed Todd Blanche as the next Attorney General of the U.S. The 50-49 vote early Saturday came after a bruising confirmation fight. Vice President J.D. Vance is out with a new book focusing on his faith. And he says he's learned a lot about Christian growth over the years.
7: You have to work at it. And there's a way in which the practice of the faith forms you in the right way. There's a way in which, you know, participating in the sacraments and praying and actually going to confession and doing all these things, they slowly have this miraculous effect on a person.
6: Vance told the Salem Radio Network's Hugh Hewitt that God works through imperfect people. Ukrainian President Zelensky has paid a trip to Serbia, where he held talks with the country's president.
8: It's been 8 years since a Ukrainian president visited Serbia and held talks with Serbian President Aleksandar Vučić. This visit came as Russia attacks Kiev and its surrounding region, where at least four people were killed, including a child. Zelensky said deliveries of Patriot air defense interceptors had slowed and that the U.S. has agreed to let Ukraine manufacture Patriot systems, but bureaucracy is slowing the process of obtaining licenses. I'm Rika Ann Garcia.
6: Florida Senator Republican Rick Scott tells the Salem Radio Network residents of New York City who are financially able to move away are coming to Florida to get away from the city's Democrat Socialist Mayor Zohran Mamdani.
9: Here's his latest. On his grocery store, you're going to have an ID to go into his grocery store. That's going to lose money and shut down eventually. But he's against any ID for voting because that would be racist.
6: The FAA is ordering inspections of hundreds of Boeing 737 MAX planes after cracks were reported in some older 737 models. The new rule applies to 471 aircraft and takes effect September 10th. More at

0: Wish there was an easier way to navigate the world of real estate? 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
3: Are you ready to meet your maker? I hope that you will just, you know, take the time and be serious about this. This is not a joke. If you don't think all of this, you know, virus and all of these terrible catastrophes that have been happening in the last several years is just by accident. Ladies and gentlemen, God's trying to wake America up. I mean, he's starting to shake this world, and I believe that time is running out. You don't have all the time. We don't have the luxury of waiting any longer. If you are a born-again believer, you better get off your posterior there and go give the gospel to a lost and a dying world. And if you're a Jewish person, you have to stop following these false teachers. Now, I want to just state this. There are a lot of so-called rabbis. I don't say so-called. I'm not trying to be disrespectful. But I'm not going to give someone, a man, a title that God deserves. Only God deserves that title. But I will be very frank with you. I have had some wonderful conversations with many so-called rabbis. I've debated with them. Some very well established ones. I debated with the chief rabbi of the Wailing Wall one night, very late. And all I'm trying to say is, Many of them mean well. They're not in it for the purpose of deceiving their people. They're not. I don't believe they are. They are sincere in their belief. They mean well. They believe they're guiding their people right. But what they're doing is they're following what others have said, and about what others have said, instead of just taking the Torah. When most religious, or especially Orthodox or ultra-Orthodox Jews, when you're talking about Torah, you're not talking about the five books of Moses by themselves. You're talking about what the rabbis say about what the Torah says. And what the rabbis say about what the Torah says is if not a more authority and more importance than simply you reading it by yourself. The popes have done the same thing over the years. You know, the priests, as they give their little sermons and they read their sermons out, and they give you the interpretation of what the Bible says. Look, the Bible doesn't need anybody to interpret it. The Bible interprets itself. You just need to start believing what the Bible says. Just read it for yourself, all right? And all we're trying to do is get you back in the Bible. Just get back in the Bible. If a Jewish person would read the first five books of Moses, the Torah, without any influence by their synagogue, and they were crying out to God, the God of Abraham, Isaac, and Jacob, and wanting to know the truth, if they really asked God to know the truth, you know what God would do for them? The Lord would remove that veil of Moses off their eyes, and they would see very clearly there's a lot more to this than what they've been falsely taught. There's not a Jew alive that's following the Torah. Well, they can't even follow the Torah anyway, because there's no temple, there's no blood sacrifice, the sacrificial system has been eradicated, and on you go. They can't even follow the Torah. Do you think the God of the Jews would just leave his people without being able to follow the Torah? No, but see, they've had to come up with their own good work system to replace what the Torah expects. And it's very clear that if we don't follow the Torah as it says itself, not by what the rabbis say it says, that we'll be guilty of the whole law by breaking the whole law. And that's what I'm trying to say. There was a reason for these scriptures given to point the way for the coming Messiah. And ladies and gentlemen, he's already come. 2,000 years ago, he came to die. By the way, how could God die anyway, right? If he's God, he can't die. Well, that's true. But he can die if he becomes a man and he lives a life and we crucify him. Yes, he can die. But because he's God, he lives forever. And right now, you know what the Lord Jesus Christ is? The Jewish Messiah. He's not in some grave where most of the leaders of all religions are still in their grave. You can go dig up their bodies. You'll find their bones there, but you're not going to find any bones where they put Jesus' body in the sepulchre. I was there in the sepulchre where they claim where he was buried, or where he was put in the rich man's tomb there. I went to visit it, and there, most scholars believe it's Gordon's Calvary. I was down there. He ain't there, folks. Glory to God, he ain't there. You know where he is right now? He's sitting at the right hand of God the Father. Yeah, that's right. He's alive. You know, have you ever often wondered about the saying that it's in the scriptures that we worship the God of Abraham, Isaac, and Jacob? Well, that implies that Abraham, Isaac, and Jacob is alive. You know why? Because we don't worship the God of the dead. We worship the God of the living. Oh, yes, yes, they're alive. They are alive. Their bodies are in the grave. Abraham, Isaac, and Jacob, their bodies are still in the grave. But one day they're going to get out of there. Their bodies are, that is. But they're alive. Their spirit's alive. Their soul's alive. Let me finish talking about Genesis 49:10. It says, the scepter shall not depart from Judah, nor a lawgiver from between his feet until Shiloh come. Now, Shiloh, again, in agreement with the ancient rabbinical authorities, whether they agreed or not, it doesn't matter to me. But it's nice to know they're in agreement. And what I'm trying to say is you can do nothing against the truth before it. Many of these authorities, these elders of Israel, even predating the first coming of Christ, they understood these messianic prophecies, and many of them were looking for him to come because they knew that was the time for him to come, it was the time for the Messiah to come, when the scepter, and then the Bible says the scepter shall not depart from Judah. Well, ladies and gentlemen, it departed back in those days because they were under Roman rule. And it says, nor a lawgiver from between his feet, until Shiloh come, and unto him shall the gathering of the people be. Israel had no legal authority. They couldn't sentence someone to death. So that must mean, according to Genesis 49:10, that Mashiach has already come. The word Shiloh is a definite reference to the Messiah. It says, unto him. He is a bringer of peace. The scriptures say that the scepter will not depart until Shiloh come. The scepter is what proved their tribal identity. The scriptures state that the Messiah would come before they lost their ability to prove their tribal identity. Today, people cannot prove what tribe their family line is from, ladies and gentlemen. When was that lost? Well, in the year 70 AD, when the Romans came, and they not only destroyed the temple, but they also destroyed all the records pertaining to tribal identity. Therefore, Messiah had to come before 70 AD. We have been considering this incredible problem that has been a sad commentary on modern day Judaism. The reason I say it's a sad commentary is because the Jewish people have been deliberately lied to about a chapter in the Holy Scriptures in their own Bible, and they have been deceived into believing that Jesus Christ is not the Messiah by carefully crafting methods to avoid reading, especially messianic prophecies in the scriptures, in the Holy Scriptures, including the Torah and the rest of the books called the Tanakh. And we normally refer to that as the Old Testament. Now, one time I had a Jewish person come to me and admonished me and said, our scriptures aren't old. Well, they're pretty old. I mean, they're over 3,000 years old. I guess you could say the New Testament's old too, right? I mean, it's 2,000 years old. But that's not the point. The point is, when we refer to the Old Testament, we generally are referring to the Old Covenant that was fulfilled by the Lord Jesus Christ, the Jewish Messiah, some 2,000 years ago. And he gave, according to the scriptures, he was to fulfill the Old Covenant by bringing in the New Covenant, which he purchased, by the way, with his own blood. And that was also prophesied in Jeremiah chapter 31. You read that chapter, you'll see that God had promised the nation of Israel that there would be a new covenant, not like the old covenant, but it would be a completely new covenant. In fact, it says, Jeremiah chapter 31 and verse 31, "Behold, the days come, saith the Lord, that I will make a new covenant with the house of Israel and with the house of Judah, not according to the covenant that I made with their fathers in the day that I took them by the hand to bring them out of the land of Egypt, which my covenant they break, although I was a husband unto them, saith the Lord." So it's very clear that this is not the same covenant. This is not the old covenant. The Mosaic covenant is not going to be renewed. No, this is a new covenant, and it's replacing the old covenant. So this is what the Jewish people need to hear. This is what they're not being taught. There is a new covenant that was being prophesied by Jeremiah the prophet, and it's come true. 100% has come true some 2,000 years ago when the Jewish Messiah, the Lord Jesus Christ, Yeshua HaMashiach, died on an old rugged cross, shed his own blood to pay the penalty for our sins. Now, one day, all Israel shall be saved, and that will be glorious when, as a nation, we'll experience the fulfillment of this as a nation. But now, individually, Jewish people from all walks of life, from all around the world, are coming to a saving knowledge of their Messiah. Now, folks, it is not until we look at the portrait in the 53rd chapter of the book of Isaiah that we see the painting getting even clearer. This picture shows the purpose of his coming, the Messiah. It states in verse 5, "He was wounded for our transgressions. He was bruised for our iniquities." His sufferings were for our sins, ladies and gentlemen. You may think you're not so bad, that you're a pretty good person. You may not have killed someone or stolen a car, but you have sinned against a holy God. In the Torah, it is said that there are 613 commandments. These commandments have a purpose. That purpose is to reveal the righteousness of God and the sinfulness of man. No matter how hard one tries, he always falls short of God's standard of righteousness. The Tanakh teaches us in Ecclesiastes chapter 7, verse 20, "For there is not a just man upon earth that doeth good and sinneth not. In fact, in Isaiah 6:4-6, the Bible says, we are all as an unclean thing, and all our righteousnesses are as filthy rags. That is why every year there was a day of atonement, Yom Kippur, which, by the way, I practice for many, many years, 17 years, in fact, of my young life. A sacrifice had to be made to cover the sins of the people. The Torah states in Leviticus chapter 17, verse 11, for the life of the flesh is in the blood, and I've given it to you upon the altar to make an atonement for your souls. For it is the blood that maketh atonement for the soul. The picture that God started painting in Genesis chapter 3, verse 15 is startling, and it is becoming clearer and clearer. In order for a man to be restored back into fellowship with God, the Messiah had to come and give his life as an atonement for our sins. Isaiah 53, verse 8 says, for he, no doubt referring to the Messiah here, for he was cut off out of the land of the living, for the transgression of my people was he stricken. He died, but it was because of our sins that he died. He suffered greatly at the hands of men. Isaiah tells us that he was beaten, spat upon, and even had his beard ripped from his face. And Isaiah chapter 50, verse 6 says, I gave my back to the smiters, and my cheeks to them that pluck off the hair. I hid not my face from shame and spitting. Was all this necessary? According to Isaiah 53, verse 10, it was. His death was an offering for sin, and God was pleased with his offering. In verse 10, it states, yet it pleased the Lord to bruise him. He hath put him to grief. When thou shalt make his soul an offering for sin, he shall see his seed, he shall prolong his days, and the pledge of the Lord shall prosper in his hand. Not only do we see him dying, but we also see him resurrecting from the grave. In the same verse it says, he shall prolong his days. This Messiah died, was buried, according to verse 9. And now we see his days lengthened. That speaks of nothing other than resurrection. So, dearly beloved, some have said that Isaiah chapter 53, this forbidden chapter, and is forbidden to be read or even consulted because the rabbinical authorities are terrified with the thought that a Jewish person may read this chapter, he would come to the conclusion, if he knows anything about the Lord Jesus, that he's talking about the Lord Jesus. Some have said that that chapter refers to the Holocaust. Well, no, it doesn't refer to the Holocaust. It's not an event. It's talking about a person. It's in the personal pronoun. And again, let me reiterate, and I will reiterate this over and over again, that most of the rabbinical sages, the ancient ones I'm talking about, agreed with one voice that this was referring to the Mashiach. This chapter, chapter 53. In fact, as I've already mentioned, in the prayer book of Yom Kippur that I read when I was a little boy, it refers to this chapter as referring to the Messiah. So those of you that are curious as to really what the prayer book says during Yom Kippur, the Day of Atonement, I'm going to read to you the portion that I read when I was a young boy, and this can be found on page 239, the prayer book for the Day of Atonement, with English translation by Dr. Phillips. It was revised in a large edition that I have here, 1937, Hebrew Publication Company, over there in Delancey Street, which I don't know if they're still over there. But the fact of the matter is, this was one of the most common prayer books of that day. And most of the prayer books today have eradicated these references. And I'm going to read this to you now on page 239. This is the additional service. And it says, before he created anything, he established his dwelling, the temple. the lofty armory he established from the beginning before any people or language. He counseled to suffer his divine presence to rest there, that those who err may be guided into the path of rectitude. Though their wickedness be flagrant, yet hath he caused repentance to precede it, when he said, "Wash ye, cleanse yourselves." Though he should be exceedingly angry with his people, yet will the Holy One not awaken all his wrath. We have hitherto been cut off through our evil deeds, yet hast thou, O our rock, not brought consummation on us. Our righteous anointed is departed from us. Horror has seized us, and we have none to justify us. He hath borne the yoke of our iniquities and our transgression, and is wounded because of our transgression. He beareth our sins on his shoulder, that he may find pardon for our iniquities.
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3: According to Matthew chapter 21, verses 23 to 27, the Bible tells us, "And when he was come into the temple, the chief priests and the elders of the people came unto him as he was teaching, and said, By what authority dost thou these things? And who gave thee this authority? And Jesus answered and said unto them, I also will ask you one thing, which if ye can tell me, I, and likewise, will tell you by what authority I do these things. The baptism of John, whence was it? From heaven or of men? And they reasoned with themselves, saying, If we shall say, From heaven, he will say unto us, Why did ye not then believe him? But if we shall say, Of men, we fear the people, for all hold John as a prophet. And they answered Jesus and said, We cannot tell. And he said unto them, Neither tell I you by what authority I do these things. As was customary of the Lord Jesus Christ, he would answer a question with a question, and many times they could not answer his question. So he did not waste any time trying to reason with them, because they would not receive the truth. In Matthew chapter 26, verses 3 to 4, Then assembled together the chief priests and the scribes and the elders of the people unto the palace of the high priest, who was called Caiaphas, and consulted that they might take Jesus by subtlety and kill him. So you see that it's not the people themselves who rejected Christ, though in reality all of us reject Christ because he came to die for all of our sins. But it was the religious leaders of the day that led the way of rejection. And that is the problem today. It is the religious rabbinical authorities who cast their teeth against the claims of the Messiahship of Jesus Christ. And they're the ones that are helping the blindness of my people to continue. The blindness we have already because of our heart's blindness. Our hearts, the Bible says, are desperately wicked and deceitful above all things. Who can know it? And then we have a blindness by the devil who hides the gospel from us. And now we have another blindness whereby in Isaiah chapter 6 that God said we would not understand lest we be healed and be converted because we would not open our hearts and minds to the truth. And this is largely the result of lies, misinformation, mistruths, and absolute fabrication of things about Jesus Christ that are not true. So if you want to know about whether Jesus Christ is the Messiah, don't be reading books about it. Get the book of the testimony of Jesus Christ, the real life testimony. You might say an autobiography. The New Covenant in reality is an autobiography of Jesus Christ. You know, an autobiography is a biography that you write about yourself. And since Jesus is the author and finisher of our faith, then read what he said about himself. Read what he inspired his disciples to write about him. And also in the Tanakh, in the Old Testament, read what he authored them to write. Since he is the Word of God, both for the Old and New Testament, he is the author of the Bible. So, I mean, if you want to know about Jesus Christ, you want to know if he's the Messiah, stop wasting your time listening to what others say about him. You get this New Covenant. We'll send it to you free of charge. It's a Hebrew English New Covenant or New Testament prophecy edition, and we will send it to you free of charge. No gimmicks. We just want you to have this in your possession. Jeremiah the prophet foretold there would be a new covenant. And so we have it today. It's been around for 2,000 years. Do you want a copy? We'll send it to you gladly. Just call us at 844-644-4426. Again, the number is 844-644-4426. And request a Hebrew, English, New Covenant Prophecy Edition. We have also Spanish, a Hebrew Spanish, and a Hebrew Russian. So, ladies and gentlemen, I pray that if you're Jewish and listening to this and you're interested to know the truth, then call us. We are very excited about the opportunity that God's given us to give you. It's been told to me the most beautiful New Testament ever published. And it really is beautiful. To God be the glory. It is very beautiful. It's very Jewish. The whole thing is Jewish. I mean, look, every New Testament human finger of God was a Jew. This is a Jewish book. It's not a Goyish book. It's a Jewish book. It wasn't written by Gentiles. It was written by Jews because that's the way God ordained it. The Bible says in Romans 3 that it was committed unto them. Who's the them? It's the Jews. It was committed unto them. Even Luke that wrote the Gospel of Luke was a Greek Jew, but he was a Jew. Romans 3 says it's committed unto them, the oracles of God. So get a hold of us. You might know a Jewish doctor, a Jewish chiropractor, a Jewish teacher, a Jewish philosopher, might be your college professor. But don't sit around and do nothing. Don't just, you know, be afraid to approach them. They're not going to bite you. They're not going to, you know, hurt you. Most Jewish people that I know are very hospitable. If you give them a gift with the right intention and you do it out of love for their souls, and do it the right way, they will not reject it. And so if you have any questions on how to present it to your doctor or your dentist or a friend or a family member, just call us or email us at radio@hibb.org. 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You can email and request a new covenant as well if you don't feel like calling. 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And there are tons of information there for a Jewish person to review and to see about different subjects pertaining to whether Jesus is the Messiah or not. So the verses that I read to you show the actual fulfillment. I go on to read there the prophecy about the first coming of the Messiah mentioned there in the Tanakh or the Old Testament. Isaiah chapter 53, verse 7 says, he was, referring to the Messiah, he was oppressed and he was afflicted. Yet he opened not his mouth. He is brought as a lamb to the slaughter, and as a sheep before her shears is dumb. So he opened not his mouth. Well, in direct fulfillment of that, we read these words in Matthew chapter 26. Now the chief priests and elders and all the council sought false witness against Jesus to put him to death, but found none. But Jesus held his peace, and the high priest answered and said unto him, I adjure thee by the living God, that thou tell us whether thou be the Christ, the Son of God. Jesus saith unto him, thou hast said. Then the high priest rent his clothes, saying, he has spoken blasphemy. What further need have we of witnesses? Behold, now ye have heard his blasphemy. What think ye? They answered and said, he is guilty of death. So, again, a direct fulfillment of Isaiah chapter 53, verse 7. And then in Matthew 27, verses 1 and 2, all of the chief priests and elders of the people took counsel against Jesus to put him to death. And when they had bound him, they led him away and delivered him to Pontius Pilate, the governor. I go on to read now from verse 11 of chapter 27 of Matthew. And Jesus stood before the governor, and the governor asked him, saying, art thou the king of the Jews? And Jesus said unto him, thou sayest. And when he was accused of the chief priests and elders, he answered nothing. Then said Pilate unto him, hearest thou not how many things they witness against thee? And he answered him to never a word, insomuch that the governor marveled greatly. And when he had scourged Jesus, he delivered him to be crucified. So you see, as the events unfold regarding the affliction that was put upon our Savior, Lord Jesus Christ, this was foretold. Isaiah chapter 53, verse 8, once again coming from the Tanakh, the Old Testament as we know it, he was taken from prison and from judgment, and who shall declare his generation? For he was cut off out of the land of the living, for the transgression of my people was he stricken.
5: 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This is a live recording of Dr. Freed giving his testimony how that at 17 years old, after coming back to New York City to mourn the death of his uncle, Rabbi Shepherd Bam, he found a complete Old and New Testament that had been given to his late uncle many years prior. Him finding this Bible ultimately led him to finding Jesus Christ as his Messiah. 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Once again, that phone number is 844-644-4426. Or you can write to us at P.O. 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That's P.O. 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
3: The Bible said, but he was wounded for our transgressions, he was bruised for our iniquities, the chastisement of our peace was upon him, and with his stripes we are healed. Now, did you think about what I just mentioned to you from the prophet Isaiah when he said in Isaiah 53, verse 8, for the transgression of my people was he stricken. So there's a couple things I need to mention. First of all, realize that once again, as I've already mentioned, Isaiah chapter 53 is not talking about the Holocaust. It's not talking about the sufferings of the people of Israel. It is not talking about Isaiah, for Isaiah would not qualify. If you read Isaiah chapter 1, it shows in chapter 1 that Israel's likened to Sodom and Gomorrah spiritually. And Isaiah chapter 6, specifically about the prophet, he said he was a man of unclean lips. He would not qualify as the righteous servant, but if it just takes a little knowledge of a little grammar, not even that, when he says, for the transgression of my people. Isaiah's talking here. He says it's the transgression of my people. Who's the people of Isaiah? Israel. For the transgression of my people was he stricken. So it was because of the transgression of Israel, the Messiah was to be killed. Now, it's not just them, it's the whole world. But specifically, Isaiah is focusing on his own people. In Isaiah chapter 53, verse 5, I'll read that one more time. But he was wounded for our transgressions. So in verse 8, it had said, for the transgression of my people was he stricken. And going back a few verses in verse 5, he said, but he was wounded for our transgressions. He was bruised for our iniquities. So ladies and gentlemen, when the Jewish leaders want to throw out anti-Semitism for anybody that accuses the nation of Israel, the Jewish people, for having a part in the crucifixion, and they just go ballistic. I mean, they go absolutely insane about it. Oh, no, that's anti-Semitic. Listen, they may be saying it out of an anti-Semitic spirit, but the truth is the truth, that the nation of Israel is to be held accountable for the crucifixion of their Messiah. And the key is, Jesus is their Messiah too, okay? And the sins that he paid for was the sins of the Jews and the world. This is what is so mixed up and confused out there. Listen, if he is the Savior of the Jews, then he died for the sins of the Jews. What's so hard for people to understand that? So when we say that religious Jewish leaders, you know, they're the ones that yelled out, crucify him, crucify him. I mean, it's recorded. That's exactly what happened. But the world rejected Christ. And if he is only dying for the sins of the Jews, then he's only the Savior of the Jews. Ladies and gentlemen, he paid for the sin of the world. That's what John the Baptist said. I quoted already. I'll quote it once again. Behold, the Lamb of God taketh away the sin of the world. That's our Savior, okay? That's our Savior. Now, according to one of the Jewish teachers, sages of yesteryear, Elijah de Vitus, very well respected. I gave a little analogy about his background, a little bio. But he said regarding this prophecy in Isaiah, the meaning of he was wounded for our transgressions, bruised for our iniquities, is that since the Messiah bears our iniquities, which produce the effect of his being bruised, it follows that whoso will not admit that the Messiah thus suffers for our iniquities must endure and suffer for them himself. Whoa! Did you get that? That if you don't recognize and receive the truth that the Messiah was to be bruised because of your iniquities and transgressions, things that you've gone against the law of God, and if you don't receive that, if you don't admit that you're going to have to suffer it yourself, the penalty of your own sins, that's exactly what the Bible teaches. If you don't receive the Redeemer's purchase price that he paid with his blood to pay for your sins, and the penalty of your sin is to spend the rest of eternity in a place called the lake of fire, and if you don't admit that, if you don't receive that as truth, if you don't acknowledge it, if you don't own that and embrace that you yourself now will have to suffer for your own sins. But the Lamb of God, that's what the Passover Lamb was all about. It was a picture of the Messiah coming to take our place. Every time the priest, when they brought a lamb or a ram or a sacrifice that had to be killed, and the priest put his hand on the head of that animal, that was symbolic of transferring the guilt and the penalty of sin onto that animal, which was still only a picture, because the blood of goats can take away sin. You remember the story in Exodus chapter 12 and about the Passover when they had to strike the lintel with the blood of the Passover lamb that they had killed, and they took the blood and they hit the two side posts, they struck it, and the word to strike there has the idea of like piercing, you know, and that blood was on the lintels of the door posts, and if you didn't get through that door, you are not covered by the blood. See, that whole thing, that whole picture is so clear that it's referring to Christ, it's referring to the Messiah. And, you know, if you look at the cross, it's like a T. Do you know that Orthodox Jews don't even like crossing the T on the letter because they don't want to have anything to do with the cross? Do you know that in ancient Hebrew, I studied ancient Hebrew, the way they used to use the letters. It's really, they're like pictures, you know. The letter resh, it's like a picture of a head. And the letter bet, it's like the picture of a tent. So every letter in the ancient pre-Babylonian Hebrew were like pictures, okay? And believe it or not, the last letter of the Hebrew alphabet is, in the ancient Hebrew writing, is like a cross. Over time, I don't like using the word evolved, because I'm not an evolutionist. Amen. Give me an amen for that. But used in this way, it manifested itself over time and came to the way the letter is today. And that last letter is Tav. You have Aleph, the first Hebrew letter of 22 letters of the Hebrew alphabet, and the last letter is Tav. And even in the Phoenician writings, that letter was equivalent to like an X. Well, an X is, you know, is like a cross. But that can be seen very clearly in the ancient biblical writings that a cross laying down was a Tav. It's very, very interesting, many of these connections. Now, according to the Zohar, part 3, or 218a, the Amsterdam edition, it says these words. Now, I've already mentioned a little bit about the Zohar, but the Zohar is a Kabbalistic, part of the Kabbalistic writings. They refer to them as mystic writings. Now, again, I do not condone everything in those writings. I don't condone mysticism, obviously, but there is a lot of numerology, there's typology, there's things that we would agree with that the Bible does demonstrate. And when it comes to certain things, we are in agreement. In fact, there are some things the Zohar teaches that modern-day Judaism would not be able to agree because they don't want to agree, but they have such reverence for the Zohar, they ought to take heed to what it says. Now, according to the Zohar regarding Isaiah chapter 53, verse 5, it says here, when the Holy One, blessed be he. And by the way, the two words Holy One always refers to God. And it actually can be translated Holy Man, Ish Kodash. So, you know, this is something also that sometimes we don't realize, but when we read this expression, Holy One, in the Bible, is referring to God himself. But they're saying here, when the Holy One, blessed be he, wishes the recovery of the children of the world, he afflicts one righteous person from their midst, and for his sake all are healed. How is this known? It is written, he was wounded for our transgression, he was bruised for our iniquities, and with his stripes we are healed. And they reference that to Isaiah 53, verse 5. So they recognize that this is talking about an individual. It's not talking about an event. It's not talking about Isaiah. It's talking about an individual that is going to suffer on behalf of the nation of Israel.
5: 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Him finding this Bible ultimately led him to finding Jesus Christ as his Messiah. 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Once again, that phone number is 844-644-4426. Or you can write to us at P.O. 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That's P.O. 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And now here is Dr. Freed with the remainder of today's broadcast.
3: Again, this coincides with John 3:16. Every believer in Christ the Messiah should have that memorized. For God so loved the world that he gave his only begotten Son, that whosoever believeth in him should not perish, but have everlasting life. You see, according to Daniel chapter 9, verse 26, we have another messianic prophecy about the first coming of Christ, and this expression, cut off, similar to Isaiah chapter 53. And obviously the word cut off means put to death. And it says here in Daniel chapter 9, verse 26, and after 62 weeks shall Messiah be cut off, but not for himself. So the Messiah didn't die because he was a sinner. No, because he's sinless. That's why he did die, so that he would be the righteous servant, the one who could justify the world. Moses was willing to die, but he was a sinner. He couldn't qualify. Even Paul said himself, he wished himself to be accursed, but he was a sinner. No one could take the place of another sinner, only someone who was sinless. That's where Christ comes into the picture. That's where the Messiah was to take our place, because he is the sinless one who's dying for the sinner. He is the just one dying for the unjust, the righteous one dying for the unrighteous. You get it? So he wasn't cut off for himself. No, he voluntarily, vicariously, sacrificially gave his life to be a ransom for us. What a savior! What a savior! What a messiah! This was prophesied hundreds of years before Christ ever came the first time. In Isaiah 53, verse 10, the part of that verse says, yet it pleased the Lord to bruise him. He hath put him to grief. Thou shalt make his soul an offering for sin. That's what the Messiah was. That's what his purpose was regarding the first coming, to be an offering for sin. Whose sin? The sin of the world. That includes the sin of Israel and the sin of the rest of the world, for every one of us.
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0: 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After battling pancreatic cancer, linked to his time at Ground Zero, Daniel Foley passed away at 46 years old. He is remembered as a great firefighter, a loving husband to his wife Carrie, and a father to their five children. Join Tunnel to Towers in honoring heroes like Daniel Foley and supporting the families they leave behind. 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
2: News this hour from Town Hall, I'm Mary Rose. The Department of Homeland Security reports record-setting deportations of illegal aliens by the Trump administration.
3: A new report totals over 1.4 million forced removals, averaging about 4,200 per day, on pace, authorities say, for an all-time high. DHS says the operation included deportations of worst of the worst illegal alien gang members and other serious criminals, as ICE detentions reportedly hit a monthly high of 46,000 in June. The agency says ICE agents are not slowing down in its mission to arrest and remove illegal aliens. Ken Lorman reporting.
2: Todd Blanche has been confirmed as the next U.S. Attorney General. The Senate approved his nomination in a 50-49 vote after weeks of debate and concerns over potential conflicts tied to his past work for President Trump. Vice President J.D. Vance tells the Hugh Hewitt Show on the Salem Radio Network that his brand new book, Communion, focuses on his personal faith journey. Vance says God works through imperfect people.
4: This idea that you could see something that really did make you question your faith, but didn't make you discard it. The idea that it was okay to question and have doubts and even be angry at God, that was a very powerful thing for me.
2: A major White House construction project just hit a legal roadblock.
5: A federal appeals court has ordered the Trump administration to halt construction of the planned White House ballroom, ruling that President Trump cannot build it without approval from Congress. The 2-1 decision finds the president lacks unilateral authority for the project, even though the administration says it is being paid for entirely with private funds. The court put its order on hold for 2 weeks to give the administration time to appeal to the Supreme Court. Willie Nelson, the White House.
2: Tensions remain high across the Middle East. More on these stories at townhall.com.
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1: A fast-moving wildfire in western Canada.
2: More than 20,000 people were told to evacuate overnight as a fast-moving wildfire races toward towns along British Columbia's Okanagan Lake. The entire community of Summerlin was ordered to leave, along with about 8,000 people nearby. Homes have been destroyed, but officials have not determined how many. The wildfire was first reported Friday evening, but it grew to about 19 square miles within hours. Videos posted on social media show multiple homes burning and residents fleeing along roads with flames on both sides. I'm Donna Water.
1: WK Kellogg said Thursday that it will remove artificial colors from all its cereals by the end of this year. The change comes a year ahead of schedule. Kellogg said last August that it would remove synthetic dyes from its cereal by the end of 2027. Breaking news and analysis at townhall.com. Ghosts of the past are slowly rising out of Europe's drought-stricken Danube River.
3: The water level has dropped so low that World War II German battleships are coming into view. The emerging ships belong to Nazi Germany's Black Sea Fleet. They were deliberately sunk in 1944 in a desperate attempt to slow the Soviet advance in the closing months of the war. Authorities are now struggling to keep traffic flowing on the Danube as the falling water levels create dangerous conditions for navigation. Rich Thomason reporting.
1: The U.S. labor market weakened unexpectedly in July, with employers cutting 23,000 jobs. The Labor Department also revised May and June payrolls down by a combined 103,000 jobs. The unemployment rate edged down to 4.1%. More on these stories at townhall.com.
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12: 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I'm Stephen Parr with Louis R. Avalone.
13: Well, President Donald Trump signed two executive orders on Thursday targeting birth tourism.
12: Okay.
13: And several claimed abuses of birthright citizenship. And he opened up a new front, I believe, in the administration's effort to prevent foreign nationals from using temporary entry into the United States to secure permanent benefits.
12: Okay.
13: So the first order that he signed, the executive order, is titled Ending Birth Tourism. And so you might say, what is birth tourism? Well, birth tourism is defined as entering the United States on a non-immigrant visa for the purpose of giving birth on American soil. So
12: right.
13: It also covers anyone who helps arrange or facilitate that entry. So you're not going to get a free pass just because, you know, you can't be trafficking pregnant women into the United States and go, oh, I'm not part of that executive order. There are no consequences for me.
14: So right now what we have is there are more Chinese babies born in the American territory of American Samoa out in the Pacific than there are Samoans. There are more Chinese babies born there. And every single one of them, according to what the Supreme Court's interpretation of it just was, every single one of those Chinese babies is now an American citizen.
13: Well,
14: and these are, by the way, these are Chinese citizens who are rich and wealthy enough to be able to fly from China to America Samoa, spend several weeks there just so that they can give birth, and then fly back to China with the Chinese Communist Party knowing exactly what they've done.
13: Well, now there are consequences with this executive order. Now, some of the actions or the potential consequences are they may be the mothers, the fathers, the children that are born themselves may be barred from entering the United States.
14: Okay.
13: So basically it removes foreign nationals who previously participated in birth tourism.
14: Yeah.
13: So, you know, if you were involved, you're now going to be moved out.
14: Okay.
13: And so the order also, you know, directs the secretaries of the state or secretaries of both the state and Homeland Security to update all the federal rules and the policies and the enforcement guidance. And it include, you know, a lot of folks say, well, you know, President Trump just doesn't care about people. He's just all about his own ego. No, there are exemptions in this executive order for humanitarian reasons and cases where admitting the foreign national would serve the national interest.
14: Okay.
13: White House Secretary, Chief of Staff, Stephen Miller, he described birth tourism as a long-standing industry built around deception.
14: Right, because they're tourist agencies in China that will arrange those flights for those Chinese women to fly to America Samoa.
13: So
14: and it's been happening through Central America into the country as well.
13: So he said the idea is that people come here, they pretend to be tourists, they pretend to be a visitor, saying they want to go to Disneyland, they want to go visit a monument, they want to go to a national park. But the real reason that they're here is to birth a child.
14: Right.
13: And make that child an automatic citizen, then leave our country and then have a U.S. citizen child.
14: Right.
13: Now, that practice was already prohibited as a legitimate basis for receiving a visitor visa.
14: Yeah.
13: Since, I think it was January of 2020, the State Department, they've instructed officers to deny, they call these B visas. Letter B visas, that whenever they have reason to believe that someone that's applying for a B visa,
14: you deny that.
13: The reason that they're primarily coming into the United States or the reason that they're applying for that visa is to give birth in the United States.
14: Okay.
13: And so what President Trump's executive order does, it expands the available response and explicitly targets the international and domestic businesses that coach clients, which, by the way, these are businesses, they're getting paid to coach clients to conceal their intentions from the embassies and from border officials when they come into the United States.
14: Okay.
13: Anyway, I think this is the...
14: So is that all that this executive order does? Is it just it's trying to cut down on birth tourism?
13: Basically, yes.
14: Okay.
13: And
14: we still have a bigger problem. I'm in favor of all that. And
13: he signed a second executive order, but that's fine. We'll get to that. Go ahead.
14: I was just going to say, you know, there's going to be lawsuits against this. I'm not saying the lawsuits have any validity to them. There will be a lawsuit. There will be some leftist judge who puts an injunction on it, and then it's going to have to go to an appeal court, and then it's going to have to go to the Supreme Court.
13: I'm sorry. Someone who lies to enter this country.
14: Yeah.
13: That has violated the terms under which entry was granted.
14: Yeah,
13: we're going to go to law. We're going to go to court over that.
14: Oh hell yeah! Have you not paid attention to what's happened last year and a half? Everything Donald Trump does with an executive order, some crazy person on the left is going to sue over it because we've somehow trampled some right that wasn't in the Constitution. I have the right to come into the U.S. and give birth to babies. Somebody's going to sue
13: the
14: over
13: hell
14: this.
13: You do.
14: Okay, well, they're going to sue. There's going to be a lawsuit, and the first judge that goes to is going to say, oh, yes, we have the right to have communists giving births here.
13: All right, so Trump did sign I mentioned that he signed two executive orders. The second one is titled Continuing to Protect the Meaning and Value of American Citizenship.
14: Okay.
13: So that order directs federal agencies to withhold citizenship documents when neither parent is an American citizen and at least one of several conditions applies.
14: Okay.
13: So the categories include, you know, children born to alien enemies or members of designated foreign terrorist organizations.
14: Okay.
13: That's, you know, that, okay, that seems pretty reasonable.
14: Like a drug cartel.
13: Children of certain foreign government employees.
14: Okay.
13: Children whose parents purchased access to birthright citizenship through a commercial birth tourism or surrogacy arrangement.
14: Okay.
13: The order also covers births in the United States, in a United States territory that you brought up, where citizenship is not granted by federal statute.
14: And again, there will immediately be lawsuits filed. I'm surprised there's not already a lawsuit filed by the time we're airing this show.
13: But think about how important American citizship is.
14: It's tremendous.
13: That we take for granted. It carries the right to vote.
14: Yep.
13: The right to enter and remain in the United States.
14: Or the right to eventually be president. I mean, that's how dangerous this is. We're creating people who are loyal to the Chinese Communist Party.
13: But those
14: as
13: privileges,
14: future presidents.
13: But those privileges, Stephen, belong to a nation and to a people.
14: I agree.
13: And they should never be treated as merchandise available to anyone wealthy enough to buy the right package.
14: Tell that to Amy Coney Barrett and Justice John Roberts. Tell it to them, because they got that decision dead wrong. And it puts the safety and security of the entire United States at risk. That decision from this Supreme Court, one of the worst in American history.
13: Well, I think both of these executive orders make very clear that this administration intends to pursue the travelers or the organizers and the businesses that have turned American citizenship into an international commodity.
14: Let's get to the top of the things you need to know. First thing you need to know, the U.S. Senate Committee on Homeland Security and Governmental Affairs voted to hold Dr. Anthony Fauci in contempt of Congress on Thursday. It was an 8-5 to party line vote. Dr. Fauci last week refused to answer questions in front of that same Senate committee, invoking his Fifth Amendment rights not to incriminate himself 111 times. But Dr. Fauci was given a blanket pardon in the last days of the Biden administration for any and all crimes he may have committed against the American people. Senator Rand Paul has argued that meant Dr. Fauci would not have been in jeopardy of incriminating himself because he couldn't have been prosecuted unless he was committing a new crime of perjury. It will now be up to federal prosecutors to determine if Fauci should be prosecuted for contempt.
13: I get it at the federal level.
14: Yeah.
13: But I think there are states that will not recognize that pardon because that pardon only covers federal crimes.
14: But this is going to go to Jeanine Pirro, and she needs to file those charges like now. Second thing you need to know, the documents discovered by the Center Square show nearly half the states in America planned a series of lawsuits against the Trump administration months before he even won the 2024 election. A memorandum of understanding called the Project for Federal Accountability was signed by the attorneys general of 24 different states. They promised to cooperate with each other to file hundreds of lawsuits against Donald Trump's administration. The document was signed by the attorneys general starting in April of 2024, just 1 month after Trump secured the Republican nomination, but still 2 months before President Biden even dropped out of the race. That means the pledge to sue Trump administration was planned and agreed to before the Trump administration took office, much less before he enacted any policies that might have violated the law or the Constitution.
13: Okay, but these lawsuits were intended to, I guess, deter him from being reelected?
14: No, these lawsuits were simply designed to destroy the Trump administration from day
13: one. Once he took office.
14: This was advanced planning of how can we screw him over.
13: How juvenile.
14: And third thing you need to know, Kentucky Senator Mitch McConnell says he's now back at home. 84-year-old former majority leader announced online that he's been released from a rehabilitation center. McConnell was rushed to the hospital back on June 14th and has been in the hospital rehab facility ever since. McConnell says he had fallen and that's why he needed the medical attention, but he has not been forthcoming with the American people about the specific nature of his injuries or why a single fall would have kept him from his people's business for close to 2 months. His office released a statement on their website saying, on the advice of my doctors, I'll maintain an intensive regimen of physical therapy from home.
13: Oh, well, he may have fallen, but apparently he got up.
14: We'll be back.
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0: The Lewis Tsar, Avalone.
1: Well, here we are. Here we are with a very impressive number, although I'm not quite sure this is good for our country.
2: Wait. It's an impressive number, but it's not good for our country?
1: It is absolutely. It's an impressive number.
2: Okay.
1: Because it's kind of like, you know how they say some folks, you know, they say the quiet part out loud. Well, many Democratic Party establishment figures.
2: Yes.
1: Are now admitting, and this is according to investigative journalist Peter Schweitzer.
2: Okay.
1: That nearly one third of Democrats are in favor and will gladly call themselves socialists.
2: Yeah.
1: I mean,
2: that's not an impressive number.
1: Well,
2: that's a frightening number.
1: It is a impressive, frightening, however you might want to put it.
2: No. Impressive is like, oh, well, look at that. That's really good.
1: Well, I mean,
2: I am so impressed.
1: Well, I mean, for the Democratic Socialists of America, it's a pretty impressive number.
2: No, it's that they
1: hijacked the Democratic Party.
2: See, I had this problem when I was doing weather. I was talking with other meteorologists, and they'd be like, oh, look at this impressive thunderstorm. And people would be home like, that's not an impressive thunderstorm.
1: You know what? Maybe,
2: that's a scary thunderstorm.
1: Maybe,
2: that thunderstorm scares me. I'm not impressed by it.
1: You know what? Maybe folks, maybe they assign a different definition to the word that is similar.
2: That's a problem.
1: That's not a problem.
2: Words have meaning. When different people get to assign different meanings to different words, then none of us know what anybody else is talking about.
1: Okay. All I'm trying to say here is the establishment, the Democratic Party establishment, back to the point, isn't worried about calling themselves socialists. I mean,
2: the establishment is. The establishment's worried about calling themselves socialists.
1: They're not. They're not worried about calling themselves socialists because that's no longer a stigma.
2: There have been a lot of people that actually part of the Democrat Party establishment.
1: John Fetterman.
2: Yeah, we can't call ourselves socialists. We can't do that.
1: There's another member of Congress.
2: How about Bill Maher?
1: He's not a member of Congress.
2: No, but he was part of the.
1: So that's true.
2: The leader. He was seen as one of the leaders of the Democrat Party's movement, right? Now he may have contested that, but he was one of the loudest mouthpieces for the left. He's like, no, I'm out. James Carville. He was absolutely part of the leadership of the Democrat
1: one
2: Party.
1: One third of the Democratic Party has no problem calling themselves socialists.
2: The far left part of it, you're absolutely right, especially the younger people coming up. David
1: one
2: Hogg,
1: third,
2: great example.
1: One third in a very short period of time. Yeah. I mean, we started talking about Zoran Mamdani, what, a year ago?
2: Yeah, but there were people building socialism within the Democrat Party before then, a year ago. It's just with Zoran getting elected, they've been willing to drop some of that disguise.
1: I think the fear for some of those Democrats who are concerned about socialists,
2: I think
1: the ideological center of the party has shifted.
2: Oh, there's no doubt.
1: I think the horses are out of the barn.
2: There's no doubt. The Democrat Party is
1: been hijacked.
2: It's the Socialist Party now. Absolutely. Let's get to a question for American mamas. Dear mamas, I hate my new car. It's all digital screens. I want the physical buttons and knobs back.
1: Well, let's ask our American.

0: And joining us now, our American mama, Terry Netterville. Okay, so my mama is driving across country right now. My mom and dad, they're on a
1: drive
0: country.
1: Where are they going?
0: Yeah, they're going up to West Point in New York.
1: Okay.
0: And they're in a Tesla. And my mom hates it.
1: She does?
0: She texts me almost every single day telling me how much she hates the car because of all the screens and the technical and then just the worry about finding a place to charge the car. She hates it. I have a Dodge Challenger, and it's got, you know, buttons and knobs and stuff, and I love that.
1: Yeah.
0: Are you, which, where?
1: I'm with your mom.
0: You're with, yeah, okay.
1: I'm with your mom.
0: You hate the screens.
1: I mean, technology, not the most savvy in that area anyway, so you have to understand that. But there's a couple of reasons. So, when we flew to Knoxville a couple of weeks ago, they have these things where you can rent a car from somebody.
0: Sure.
1: And we rented some fancy car, and we did not know what to do in that car. It was too complicated.
0: Oh.
1: We figured it out. I probably wouldn't have if Kevin hadn't been there, but we figured it out. And it wasn't fun. It was not fun to drive because it was like if I wanted the air conditioner, you're like trying to figure out a lot of times you just have to talk to the car. And when I got my new car, I got a new car about a year ago. You're supposed to be able to talk to the car and say, hey, I need you to turn the air conditioner on. Or I've never been able to get her to do that. Never, not one time. So here's another reason.
0: Okay.
1: Another reason is because even though I know you think I'm a conspiracy theorist.
0: Okay.
1: Well, and also a lot of those have come true, but one of my conspiracy theories that was brought to my attention is that China owns a lot of these computer chips that go into these new cars.
0: They do.
1: So it scared me because I thought if we ever get into any kind of war with them, they can just punch a button and our cars will go down. So we did something about it. We didn't know that's what we were doing, but we did it. Kevin has a 1987 black Chevrolet Stepside.
0: Oh, okay.
1: He's got it.
0: Truck,
1: it kind of looks like an old Sanford & Son truck. He hates when I say that. But many people throughout the years have wanted to buy that truck.
0: Yeah.
1: Well, Kevin and I left in that truck when we got married. Summer got married a couple of years ago, and she wanted, and the car was broken down, the truck was broken down. She said, I would love for Philip and me to be able to leave in that same truck that you and Dad did.
0: Oh, okay.
1: Well, of course, Kevin was like, well, I've got to do it for her, knowing it was really for him. Getting souped up again. But I told the kids, I said, listen, let me tell you something. If the world goes crazy and all of your cars and the computer chips in it, if it goes down, stay where you are. We're going to be coming through with our 1987 black Chevrolet truck. We're going to pick all of you up because they can't shut us down.
0: Right.
1: And we'll bring you back home. But I really do love the fact that we have a vehicle
0: that's not connected to
1: controlled.
0: The internet.
1: Controlled. Yes.
0: Yeah. Or satellites.
1: And if you break down in these smart cars, you can't put it in neutral. You're stuck. You're, it's done. So the tow truck now comes through because that has happened to me.
0: Yeah.
1: It is.
0: And they have to put it on a flatbed. They can't tow it. They have to, like, lift it and carry it away.
1: That's right. But here's where I'm disagreeing with your mother.
0: Okay.
1: And I'm more on your side.
0: All right.
1: We were...
0: My side. I have a car that's got button...
1: But you love this stuff. You're technology savvy, so love this stuff.
0: I don't know if I necessarily like the Teslas, but that's okay.
1: Well, I don't even like the shape of this Tesla, so that would be my problem. But,
0: yeah.
1: Okay, so when we were getting Slade moved in this past few days at SMU in Dallas, law school, there was a car driving. I think it might have been Uber.
0: Uh-huh.
1: There was nobody driving the car.
0: Yeah.
1: The car had all of these like mirrors and cameras and things. And I was just, oh my gosh, oh my God. And it was driving people everywhere.
0: Right.
1: So I said, oh my gosh, what would happen though? I don't know if I'd like that. Because what would happen if a car comes too close or gets in front of you? And he said, well, it's supposed to know when to do that.
0: Right.
1: And I said, I bet it's safer to be in that vehicle than somebody that's texting and driving.
0: And the data shows that those self-driving vehicles are much safer than human-driven vehicles.
1: So that's what I vote for.
0: In terms of crashes.
1: Yeah.
0: And especially in terms of fatalities.
1: I'm not surprised.
0: And there may be actually a, those, every time one of those gets an even a small little fender bender, a small little scrape, it gets reported. Whereas a lot of times when people get into a small thing but they're able to drive away, they just drive away.
1: Yeah.
0: Both parties go, okay, we're not going to report this to anybody. So there actually may be an over-reporting of the small accidents and an underreporting of the human done small accident.
1: Yeah.
0: So that may be messing with the data.
1: Well, and think about this. Think about this. In, let's say, you know, 15, 20 years from now.
0: Yeah.
1: The people will all be driving these cars. The cars will be driving
0: themselves.
1: All of these people themselves.
0: Yeah.
1: It'll be the safest way.
0: Yeah.
1: And you'll have children saying, oh, my gosh, my Go-Go and Papa, they used to have to stay up all night and drive. And now you can go to sleep. Just get in the car at midnight and get there in the morning.
0: Like to ask our American Mamas a question, go to our website, AmericanGirlRadio.com/mamas, and click on the Ask the Mamas button. Terry Nettable, thank you so much.
1: Sure.
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0: 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I'm Stephen Paul with Louis R. Avalone.
1: You know, when Bernie Sanders, Senator Bernie Sanders, thinks the senator from Vermont, thinks you're a little too far to the left, I mean, you...
0: Who does Bernie think Sanders thinks is too far to the left?
1: The gubernatorial candidate Francesca Hong in Wisconsin.
0: Wisconsin, yeah. Thank you.
1: And she's the Democratic candidate. She's a avowed Democratic socialist.
0: She's the one who denounced Thanksgiving.
1: Well, see, that's what I was going to say.
0: Yeah.
1: I think, because I'm like, what could make Bernie Sanders not want to endorse? Because he was asked about it.
0: Yeah.
1: And he claims that he's not endorsing in that race in Wisconsin because he's, quote, not familiar enough with the race. And my question is, all he really needs, I mean, when was the last time he felt like he wasn't familiar enough to endorse some left-wing lunatic fringe,
0: right,
1: you know, candidate or issue?
0: Right.
1: I mean, seriously, I think it was the Thanksgiving comment. I think this gubernatorial candidate in Wisconsin, the self-avowed Democratic Socialist of America candidate, she wants to cancel Thanksgiving.
0: She does.
1: She says that it brings up a lot of bad memories for many Americans, and I'm not quite sure who that is or why. She didn't really expand on that.
0: Was it because her family talked about politics too much one time?
1: At Thanksgiving.
0: I don't know. That could bring up some...
1: She's a vegetarian.
0: Remember when Uncle John showed up at Thanksgiving wearing a MAGA hat? We've got to cancel the holiday for everybody now.
1: No, I'm serious. I mean, you wanting to cancel an all-American holiday...
0: Come on.
1: Like Thanksgiving.
0: Yeah, you want to cancel mom and apple pie.
1: I think that's what pushed Bernie Sanders over. But I think that was a bridge too far for him.
0: Okay, but how many...
1: Communism, yes. You want to cancel turkey on Thanksgiving? I'm going to have to think about this
0: one. I lump those in the same plate. I mean, look.
1: What, communism and turkey?
0: No, capitalism and turkey.
1: Oh.
0: Capitalism, Thanksgiving. You want to cancel, you want to say they're un-American for wanting to cancel Thanksgiving. I say you're un-American for wanting to cancel capitalism. Why do you think we're able to afford the feast?
1: Wait a minute.
0: Because the first, go back to the first year that the pilgrims landed, all right?
1: Yes.
0: Did they have Thanksgiving that first year? No. Do you know why? Because they were running a communist enclave, basically.
1: Nobody invited him.
0: They tried to create this socialist utopia. It failed, and they starved. It wasn't until they went, okay, everybody get your own plot of land. You're responsible for making your own food. You can trade with other people. You can sell with other people, but you have got to deal your own land. It wasn't until we brought capitalism into the pilgrims that they were able to actually have enough food to share with the natives for Thanksgiving.
1: No, I get it. But, I mean, even far leftists that are anti-capitalism, they're in favor of getting together on Thanksgiving.
0: Apparently not all of them.
1: I mean, even if it's not with their family.
0: Not all of them.
1: A lot of them call it Friendsgiving.
0: Right, which is, dear Lord, if you can't find gratitude for being in this country, then there's more than 200 other countries you can go to today. Let's dig deep.
2: Working in a coal mine, going down, working in a coal mine.
0: Well, there are just under 3.5 million cases pending in U.S. immigration courts right now. And that is a staggering number of backlogged cases, 3.5.
1: Oh, my.
0: Sadly, that 3.5 is a big improvement over how big the backlog used to be.
1: Now, this is 3.5 million
0: immigration cases.
1: Immigration cases.
0: Just in immigration court.
1: I got you.
0: Just in immigration court. These statistics are coming from the Department of Justice. First perspective, at the time of the start of the first Trump administration, there were 800,000 pending immigration cases. We're now up to 3.5 million, 800,000 in 2016. By the end of his first administration, that number had risen to 1.5 million. Then during the Biden administration, it more than doubled to 3.75 million. So the fact that we've dropped from 3.75 million to under 3.5 million at least shows we're finally starting to head in the right direction.
1: Yeah, but 3.5, I'm doing some math here.
0: Yeah.
1: So, I mean, how many do they dispose of, like, on a daily basis?
0: Oh, yeah, they're doing thousands of cases. There are two main reasons, by the way, why we've been able to decrease the backlog. One, we don't have near as many new cases coming in. There were 1.8 million new cases in Biden's last year in office, and we've had less than 400,000 so far this year.
1: But at if we've got 3.5 million backlog, I just did a little math here.
0: Yeah.
1: And if we did it every day, we disposed of these cases, it would be 10,000 cases a day to do in just 1 year.
0: In just 1 year, try and get rid of
1: try to catch up with that. I mean,
0: we're not going to get there in 1 year, especially since, again, we've added 400,000 cases so far this year. But the courts are also getting more aggressive in dealing with no-shows. Part of the reason why we got the backlog was they weren't as aggressive in dealing with people who just didn't show up. This year, they've issued removal orders for close to 300,000 illegal aliens who failed to show up for the court hearings. In 2019, there were only 10,000. So again, 300,000 people saying, you're convicted in absentia, get out of here. In 2019, we only did 10,000. So, a lot fewer there. About one-third of those people removed this year were individuals who claimed they were seeking asylum under the Biden administration. So for every one person who was granted actual asylum so far this year, there were 12 others who had applied for asylum, didn't show up for court, and were convicted in absentia and ordered out. So it tells you that all those people applying for asylum in the Biden administration, they didn't actually need asylum. They needed an excuse.
1: Well, you know, and I was speaking with someone over the weekend, and they said, you know, what President Trump is doing with immigration cases and these immigration courts is he's sending people back to countries where they're not originally from. So he's shipping them out. And
0: that's if their home country won't take them back.
1: And that's what I told the person. I said, I don't think that is a widespread practice.
0: No, it's in isolated cases where they simply won't take them back. So you get Tren de Aragua, right? You get a gang member from Venezuela. And we say, okay, you got to go back to Venezuela. And Venezuela's like, we don't want them. They're criminals. And you're like, okay, fine. We'll ship them to a country in Africa that's willing to take them. That is an isolated situation. It's not happening all over
1: the
0: place.
1: But this is an impossible job because what you're describing is basically an immigration court system where the judges are not rubber stamping these cases. They're not rubber stamping the approvals. They're not rubber stamping the denials.
0: They're actually hearing
1: the evidence and deciding the case.
0: Right. But by the way, this is just part of the equation. The courts have a lot of work to do, and then ICE has to do the rest. Even if we get all the way through those 3.5 million, there's still likely another 10 to 15 million illegal aliens still in the country that need to be sent home.
1: Especially the no-shows.
0: Yeah.
1: Because now ICE has to go round up the no-shows.
0: Right. So the court says, okay, the no-shows not here. You're convicted in absentia. They give an order to ICE. You now have a deportation order. Go find this person and send them home. And there's no even guarantee that the person who's been ordered to be deported is even in the same state as their court hearing was supposed to be. Biden just let them go wherever they wanted to.
1: Yeah, his catch and release within the interior of the country.
0: So we're making progress. We're heading in the right direction. But as you point out, it's going to take a lot more to really get through this. But at least we're heading in the right direction. And the reason we're heading in the right direction is because we finally have adopted the right policies. Don't let people in the country who aren't supposed to be here. If they don't show up for court, tell them they got to go home, and then give ICE the authority and the power to do it.
1: Yeah, no, absolutely. And look, we hopefully will eliminate this problem going forward.
0: We'll be right back. Stick around.
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0: Welcome back to American Ground Radio. I'm Steve Paul with Louisar Avalone.
1: So, Iranian president, I don't even know how to pronounce his name, Masoud Pezeshkian, perhaps? I know I've butchered his name, but
0: okay. He'll
1: have to forgive me, okay? He says that communicating with Iran's unseen supreme leader, Khomeini, is currently very difficult. And apparently Tehran and Oman are working out some sort of deal to control the Strait of Hormuz. Did you hear about this?
0: I did not.
1: But he said he cannot. Apparently he's trying to say that Khomeini, he's a source of inspiration and a source of strength, but it's very difficult to communicate with him at the moment. The question is this guy even alive? Or if he is alive, is he incapacitated? You know what I'm saying?
0: Yeah, because no one has seen him since he was named the Supreme Ayatollah.
1: No video or audio.
0: Nobody's seen him.
1: Of Khomeini has been released since he became Supreme Leader after,
0: right. You
1: know, after his father was killed in one of the bombing attacks.
0: Right. Along with, 79 other people that were at the top of the government. So, yeah, I mean, and there had been thoughts at the time that the Israelis thought that they had gotten him, too. So, yeah, he absolutely may have been severely injured in that attack. And basically, they're just doing Dave with him. They're propping him up like, you know, Weekend at Bernie's.
1: Well, the question is why? Because I guess keeping him alive is something that keeps everyone in line. I mean, is that, I mean, that...
0: Well,
1: because you've got this power vacuum.
0: Yeah, you've got a power vacuum. Somebody's going to be benefiting from the power vacuum. So you got to have somebody in there saying, well, I speak for the Ayatollah. And how can you say, well, that person doesn't actually speak for the Ayatollah? I mean, you've got a power vacuum in there. And that may be part of the problem with trying to get all these negotiations is that there is no final word.
1: Because you can't get to him.
0: You can't get to him. And who are we negotiating with in
1: all
0: this?
1: Well, see, that's a brilliant negotiating tactic. It's like, right. It's like, okay, I'm going to bring this deal to the president.
0: I'll go talk to him.
1: Of the company or whatever it is. Oh. And then you're like, oh, he's on vacation. We'll get back to you when he comes back.
0: Right.
1: Well, in the meantime, you're being bombed into oblivion.
0: Right. Yeah. And that's part of the problem.
1: It's going to be even more difficult to communicate with him if this current regime doesn't make a deal with the United States.
0: I agree. Let's get to a bright spot. With Argentina's president Javier Milei, he's done an amazing job of turning that country around in record time. And of course, his slogan is what? Freedom, freedom, damn it! I think it's what.
1: Freedom, damn it!
0: Yeah,
1: I like that. Put that on a bumper sticker.
0: Oh,
1: freedom,
0: he has.
1: Damn it!
0: He has. Yeah.
1: Oh,
0: yeah. Anyway, Milei just proposed a new law in Argentina. They haven't passed it, but I think the idea is such a bright spot. I think we need to have it here in the U.S.
1: Oh, wow.
0: He calls it the Grillete Fiscal, or the fiscal shackle. That's what he calls it,
1: okay.
0: Fiscal shackle. If the Argentinian government, according to this proposal, runs a deficit for several months in a row, it would trigger a warning from the central bank to the Argentinian Congress that it has just a few weeks to fix the deficit or it will face the consequences. Do you want to hear what the consequences are?
1: Yeah.
0: Okay.
1: Yeah, go ahead.
0: Non-essential government functions are suspended. So, boom, government shutdown.
1: But hold on, let me ask you something.
0: Yeah.
1: But really all you're doing now is you're surrendering the power to run the country to some central bank.
0: Okay. You can do it to the Treasury Department. So we don't have to do it to our central bank. You could say in our bill, you could say if the Treasury Department says, you know what, we're running a fiscal deficit, we tell Congress, you guys have 4 weeks to fix this or the consequences start kicking in by law.
1: I don't like this idea.
0: All right.
1: I think it's an imbalance. I mean, we have a separation of powers for a reason constitutionally.
0: But this would be a check on that power. Because
1: well,
0: right now we don't.
1: Constitutional amendment in order to
0: we don't
1: do something
0: have a
1: like
0: check.
1: That.
0: Yeah.
1: Oh, that okay. Well, this is academically speaking.
0: We don't have a check.
1: This will never happen.
0: But we don't have a check on the gross spending of Congress. We do not have a check on that.
1: The people do.
0: How many times have people voted for somebody who says, I'm going to go to Washington, I'm going to balance the budget? Over and over and over.
1: Okay,
0: the Tea Party, 2010.
1: Fault is that? That's we the people.
0: We didn't get it.
1: It's the consent of the governed. I mean, we ought to not send those folks back to Washington, D.C. And, yes, I do understand the power of incumbency. That's a whole other issue.
0: Okay. Let me jump to maybe the one that might actually do something here. If the government's running a deficit, the salaries of all the top politicians stop immediately.
1: Now, that that would work.
0: The president,
1: that would work.
0: The vice president, the ministers, the secretaries, the undersecretaries, national senators, national deputies, members of Congress, Supreme Court.
1: Let's do this.
0: You just cut everybody's salary.
1: I like this.
0: You stop.
1: This is a bright spot right here. Come on. Bring it in.
0: Discretionary transfers to the provinces would be halted. So these would be spending from the federal government to the states. If the federal government starts running the deficit, you cut off spending from the federal government to the states. Sorry, it's done.
1: Because we're out of money.
0: Because we're out of money.
1: Now,
0: look,
1: the
0: people have been voting for candidates who say they're going to balance the budget, and we haven't gotten it. No matter how many times we've done that, over and over and over, we've elected Republicans to Congress who they said they're going to balance the budget, and they have not since Bill Clinton. Frickin' Bill Clinton was president.
1: We need to find a member of Congress to carry a bill with those last two things you were talking about.
0: Cutting out salaries for members of Congress.
1: And,
0: you know what?
1: And state funding when we're running a deficit.
0: Maybe Senator Kennedy. He pushed a rule from Louisiana. He pushed a rule in the Senate.
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0: Welcome back to American Ground Radio. I'm Stephen Paul with Louis R. Avalone.
1: I mean, how low do you have to feel about yourself that the guy that wants you fired, the guy that wants you gone, you turn around and endorse his candidacy? Because that's what Chuck Schumer just did. He endorsed El Sayed, who's, you know, running for senator out of Michigan.
0: Yeah.
1: And El Sayed took swipes at Schumer.
0: Yeah.
1: El Sayed wants Schumer to be replaced as the Democratic leader.
0: Yeah, but the problem is that if El Sayed doesn't win, Chuck Schumer doesn't stand any chance of becoming the majority leader again, because the Democrats simply won't have the majority. They've got to hold on to that open seat in Michigan. They cannot afford to lose it. And
1: see, that's just someone.
0: If he loses that race, it's over.
1: But that's just someone with no integrity. Schumer, that is. I mean, he.
0: Yeah, you seem surprised by that.
1: Well, I guess not, but we should expect it.
0: This is the same guy.
1: We should expect it.
0: This is the same.

0: mean, whoa!
1: Katrina Blankenflor loves baking. She's always wanted to be a professional baker. She even went to culinary school and worked as a pastry chef in famous restaurants from Chicago to Las Vegas. And when Katrina became a mom, she left the restaurant industry to focus on raising her two daughters. But she still wanted to bake for others. So she started a home bake stand called Kay's Bake Stand. Her husband made a small farm stand, painted it pink, and they placed it at the end of her driveway for customers to pick up their orders. But the day after they set up the stand, they woke up to find it had been stolen. Word got out in their Rhode Island neighborhood about this stolen bake stand, and the owner of a local construction company, John Adams, and his son offered to rebuild the bake stand for her for free. Katrina said, "I was so amazed that someone we didn't even know who would offer something like that, and we were so grateful."
2: It's the American way.
1: May your pursuit of happiness bring you joy.
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6: On this vote, the yeas are 50, the nays are 49. The nomination is confirmed.
5: And with that, Senator Ashley Moody of Florida announcing the U.S. Senate has confirmed Todd Blanche as the next U.S. Attorney General. Florida Senator Republican Rick Scott tells the Salem Radio Network, mainstream Democrats, he knows, on Capitol Hill have lost their way and are intimidated by the socialist wing of the party.
7: They're scared of Mondami and AOC. They vote like Mondami and AOC would vote. And so they've lost their party. They can't stand up for themselves. And so even if they're not radical, they're voting radical because they're scared to death. I mean, Mondami and AOC run the Democrat Party now.
5: Vice President J.D. Vance telling the Hugh Hewitt Show on the Salem Radio Network his brand new book, Communion, focuses on his personal faith journey and how it is okay to question your faith.
8: God works through imperfect people. And so the argument is not that the church is perfect. The argument is not that the church always succeeds in its effort to help people and to serve people. The argument, though, is that this institution, in its very imperfect way, does reveal something about Jesus Christ and his love for people. And you have to be able to accept the good and the bad in the same way that you have to be able to read the Bible and say, well, King David was this terrible guy, and yet he was the chosen person to kind of implement God's kingdom at that time in history.
5: The U.S. labor market weakened unexpectedly in July, with employers cutting 23,000 jobs. The Labor Department also revised May and June payrolls down by a combined 103,000 jobs, and the unemployment rate edged down to a 4.1%. More on these stories at townhall.com.
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It's Ask the Lawyer with Mike Connors. Got questions concerning elder or estate law? Attorney Mike Connors has the answer. He's been recognized as one of New York's top lawyers by New York Magazine and brings nearly 40 years of experience to the table. His office number is 718-238-6500. That's 718-238-6500. Here's Mike Connors.

0: Welcome to Ask the Lawyer with me, Mike Connors. If you listen to the show before, you know the format. First part of the show, we talk about estate planning and elder law. The idea behind estate planning is to pass assets from one generation to the next, paying the least amount in taxes we need to pay legally, avoiding probate, avoiding going through court. And as far as elder law is concerned, trying to save assets, usually our home, from nursing home bills. The second part of the show, or the different other parts of the show, we talk about politics, history, religion. And today we're going to be talking a variety of different subjects. First, we're going to be talking to Joseph Belia, one of our favorite fellow broadcasters here at 970 The Answer, who has a great show Sunday nights, Nostalgia Tonight. And then we're going to be talking a lot more serious problem. We're going to be talking about Jimmy Lai. For those who remember, about a month ago, we did have Jimmy Lai's daughter, Claire, on our show, talking about this gentleman who was imprisoned in Hong Kong and basically was convicted of treason for freedom of speech issues. And you got to be careful. You know, I don't know where the United States is going to go, but someday we may be there. You may never know. You don't know where the Democratic Socialist America, maybe they will take, God forbid, take over this country. But we'll be talking about that. Meanwhile, we'll talk a little bit about estate planning. And we have with us Olivia. And Olivia, you know, tell the audience about your background. Where'd you go to school?
1: I went to school in Taiwan, get my bachelor degree in law, and I have a master degree in law in Boston University.
0: Okay. And how long have you been here now?
1: I've been in the firm.
0: Yes.
1: Like 2 years.
0: 2 years. Okay. Time flies when you have fun. Now, you came up with a question, which I think is worth repeating for the audience. So,
1: go. So since we are facing a lot of client, they have like either beneficiaries are not American or the green card holder, or the parent, one of their parents or their parents is not, are not U.S. citizen. So it comes up with like the tax issues or how they're going to leave their asset to the children.
0: Okay. Well, it's not a problem if you're a beneficiary, if you're not a U.S. citizen. However, if you set up a trust, the trustee should be a U.S. citizen. In other words, like if you, let's say you set up a trust, again, you know, it's hard to explain a trust in a few words, but basically it's a family contract. It's a private agreement. And let's say if you put your house in a trust, it's your house as long as you're alive after you're gone and passes to the next generation without going to probate and usually gets out tax free. But the trustee has to be a U.S. citizen because if there are any taxes due on the trust, I guess the IRS and the governmental authorities want to make sure there's a person liable that they can hold if you don't pay the proper taxes. And usually we're not paying taxes, but of course you never know what profits you may make. So, you know, a trustee should be a U.S. citizen. An executor under an estate in New York should be a U.S. citizen, or you could be a green card holder who resides within the state of New York. And that's more limiting than you might think. You might have your nephew, he's living in New York, and he's got a green card, and you appoint him to be your executor, but then he moves to New Jersey. He's not qualified to act as executor under that case. You have to be, if you have a green card, you have to be a resident of New York. Now, there are different ways we can get around that. And a lot of times, let's say if we have clients who have left assets overseas or whatever, we can act as a co-administrator with that person or, you know, letters to bonus known, where we can apply to be the administrator of the estate with, let's say, the sole distributee or combination of distributees in another country. So that is one of the things. Like, for instance, you cannot, if let's say you die without a will and you have, you know, relatives in Canada even, they can't apply to be the administrator of the estate, but we can apply to be the administrator and get the assets to them. But the thing is, the best thing to do is plan things out where if you do a will, name somebody who's a U.S. citizen as your executor and try to have the what ifs covered, because you don't want just one person. You never know what's going to happen in this world. You don't have just one person as beneficiary and or as trustee. You always have what ifs. And we try to put a good plan together, and that's what we can do with Connors and Sullivan. So if you have relatives overseas, come in. We've been there before. We'll give you a plan. And we don't charge for the initial consultation. The initial consultation is free on anything we're doing as far as estate planning and elder law. And we just had a series of seminars. Again, thank you for everybody who showed up at the seminars. But you want to come in, talk it over. We'll give you a plan. You talk to me. I've been doing this for over 45 years right now. We'll come up with a plan for you and go from there. Again, we do not charge for the initial consultation. The first consultation is free. And everything we do as far as estate planning and elder law is on a flat fee basis. Come in, talk it over, and we go from there. Meanwhile, we're going to shift subjects again. Olivia, you've been hearing, you know, on a lot of appointments with Jimmy Lai. Do you have any comments on that? Or
1: And there's the news from Hong Kong that the independent bookstore has been seized because they were found that they're selling the biographic of Jimmy Lai. So there's also where the concern about what just happening in Hong Kong right now.
0: And what are the lessons you think for Taiwan? You're from Taiwan. What are the lessons for Taiwan as far as Jimmy Lai in Hong Kong is concerned?
1: Okay, so we've been seeing Hong Kong was like slowly taken over by Chinese government. So they're trying to do it in different ways. So from Taiwan's perspective of view, we're making our people to know what's going on and what might happen. So everyone's starting to prepare. Like, we are preparing ourselves, but I have faith in Taiwan that it's not going to happen. I have faith in them.
0: You have faith in Taiwan that what won't happen? Take over by communists?
1: Yes. Unless there's like a real war happening, but I have faith in Taiwan we won't be taken over.
0: Okay, well, let's hope not. All right, we'll take a short break and then we'll be coming back. We're going to be listening to the great Joe Sebelia.
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0: Hi, this is Patrick Wayne. I had the good fortune to be raised by a man of strength and courage, a man of true grit. My father, John Wayne, died of stomach cancer in 1979, and in his characteristic style, he ignored advice to keep his disease quiet and campaigned publicly to encourage preventive treatment. He inspired our family to carry on that mission and to fight what my dad called the Big C. All this has been made possible by my father's legacy of determination and a community of supporters who have helped expand upon that legacy.
1: If you'd like to know more about what the Wayne family is doing to fight cancer, just go to johnwayne.org.

0: Time now for Connor's Corner, where Mike takes a closer look at topics like history, politics, religion, and more. Here's Mike.
1: Welcome to the Connor's Corner segment of Ask the Lawyer. Right now, we're very pleased to have a guest. We haven't had on for a couple of years, but he was one of our favorite guests, and hopefully will be again, Father Robert Sirica from the Acton Institute.
2: Good to be with you. Thanks for having me.
1: First thing, for those in the audience, what is the Acton Institute?
2: Well, it's an organization that was founded in 1990, 36 years ago, dealing with the question of religion and liberty, or the way we put it is freedom and virtue. You know, there's all this conversation today about, you know, markets and socialism and all the rest of it. And the Institute in many ways grew out of my experience of being on the left in the 70s in California, largely. And the moral claim that socialism makes is that a just society and a society that takes care of the most vulnerable is going to be a society organized from the center through some kind of Politburo or centrally planned thing. And I came to understand that that's not true, that really, historically, it's demonstrable that most people have been taken care of by markets. Not even by charity, as important as charity is, especially for us who give charity, but markets, just the efficiency of markets to calculate resources and supply the needs that people have holistically in a society, that this is the normal way people rise out of misery, out of poverty. And it was an astounding thing to discover. And then in 1990, just as I had begun my priesthood, I founded the Institute with my colleague and now the current president of the Acton Institute. I'm emeritus now, Chris Maurin. And it's been an exciting venture. It's international. We work with all religious groups, mostly Christians and of one flavor or another, but we have work that we do with the Jewish people and with even with some Muslims and secular people as well who are interested in the moral foundations of a free economy. People can find out more about it, the films that we produce and the books that we publish, by going to acton.org. It's really a fascinating website.
1: You want to say that again for those who are a little slow writing stuff down?
2: Sure. A-C-T-O-N, not action. A lot of people want to put that I in there. They want to make it a verb instead of a noun. Lord Acton, he's the one who said power tends to corrupt. And absolute power corrupts absolutely. And that's the correct quote. Mostly you'll hear it incorrectly given. But it's acton.org, and you'll find a whole world of information there.
1: Now, we were, you know, going through some of your archives and things like that, and we noticed that you had an interview with Jimmy Lai. And, you know, yes. About a month ago, we had Claire on. Can you tell the audience who Jimmy Lai is and what happened to him?
2: Yes, I met Jimmy Lai in the 1990s in Hong Kong. He invited me to dinner, and he had just become a Catholic, and he was also a great believer in the free market. In fact, that's part of his whole story, is that he came from China on a junk boat, and at I think he was 13 or 16 years old, and began in business and built a large empire, first textiles and then communications newspaper. The largest newspaper in Hong Kong for many years was Apple Daily. And that's what got him in trouble, that and his conversion to his Christian faith. So I met him, and he wanted to meet a priest who understood economic questions and moral questions together, and we forged a real great friendship. And I've known Claire since she was a little girl. I've been to their home many, many times when the kids were much younger. He was put in jail as a result of his frank speaking about Tiananmen Square. Tiananmen Square became a real moment of enlightenment for him. I mean, he knew the evils of communism from his own family, but when he saw that, it was like, it just brought back, the way he described it, it was like my mother was calling me from the darkness, and I felt I had to do something. And so eventually he was arrested because he continued writing editorials about it and holding protests in Hong Kong right up until his arrest. They closed down the newspaper, confiscated the money that he had in Hong Kong, and arrested him several times before his current imprisonment. And then the trial just months ago declared him guilty, and now he's 77 years old. He gave him a 20-year sentence in Chinese prison, and that's just effectively a death sentence.
1: What was he guilty of? What was he convicted of?
2: Violation of the law that was applied to Hong Kong, the national law that prohibited, really basically prohibited free speech, assembly, the articles that he wrote. And then they said that he was conspiring with enemies of the Chinese state, which meant that he had been on a trip to the United States and met with a wide variety of people, including Nancy Pelosi, including members of the Trump administration, right across the board politically. But they saw that as his calling for the destruction of China.
1: Now,
2: he was very careful in what he said. You know, I mean, he did not say that, but he did call for freedom, unabashedly call for freedom.
1: Why didn't he leave China?
2: He, you know, that's a good question. He could have left at any time. And I think this is the heroic element in all of this. Remember, he's a billionaire. He had homes in Taiwan, in Canada, in the United States, and he's a British citizen. And he could have left at any time prior to the arrest and the trial. But he said to me, I can't encourage other people to join these protests if I don't stay and put my own self on the line. He said, I owe this to Hong Kong because Hong Kong gave me my freedom. And they can't do this to a free country.
1: And I know you've spoken to Claire, but the conditions, you know, he doesn't have electricity. He doesn't have electric light bulbs.
2: Doesn't have air conditioning in Hong Kong. Have you ever been to Hong Kong in the summer? I mean, it's brutal.
1: One person in the room says yes, not me. She's laughing.
2: Well, you know, I grew up in Brooklyn without air conditioning, too. I know. I wasn't in a cramped cell, and my mother was making good pasta in the kitchen. I understand the food that he's eating is garbage, and that's, you know, Jimmy is a great gourmand. You know, one of the great things about Jimmy is he enjoys a good meal and a good wine. And that's part of also what bonded us, you know, our belief in the free market, our similar faith and good food. And now he's, you know, the very fact that he's having to eat prison food is appalling.
1: Now, you guys did a documentary about the Acton Institute, about Jimmy Lai. Where can they find that? The same website you talked about earlier?
2: Yes, you'll find it on that website, but it has its own self-standing website called The Hong Konger. Hong Konger, like one word. And it is Jimmy Lai's, I think it's called Jimmy Lai's Incredible Struggle for Freedom. And it documents the whole thing from the beginning to the end. Jimmy had been in a documentary of ours that we did about 20-something years ago called The Call of the Entrepreneur when he was in the middle of his business in Hong Kong. And even then, in that video, he anticipated being arrested at some point. But the Hong Konger is a very moving, you know, they tried to, the Chinese government tried to have it taken off of YouTube, and some of the clips that we put on TikTok right at the time there was the big debate about TikTok's ownership in the United States. And we had the letters where they were accusing the producers, one of whom was me, of treason. I don't know how I would be treasonous against a country that I'm not, you know, a citizen of. But in any case, they did that and took down some of the clips. And this created a great explosion. The Wall Street Journal editorialized about it. I was getting interviews all over the world. And they finally put it back up. And as a result of it, there are now, if you go on YouTube, you'll see there are over 5 million, maybe now 6 million views of that movie. It's a very moving and well put together movie, I must say.
1: Well, you know, you talk about treason, but I think the Democratic Socialist America said we should do everything we can to try to support the socialist government of China.
2: I got to tell you, this is deja vu all over again from my days in California when we were protesting and, you know, calling for the revolution. And it is so disconcerting to see this old lie come back around, and it's the result of people's own ignorance. When you hear them talk about it, China, the history of communist China is the bloodiest history of any nation in the modern world. Worse than what, in terms of body counts, worse than what Stalin did, worse than what Hitler did, worse than what Pol Pot did. And it's always these forms of socialism, because each of those governments that I mentioned, including fascism, is a form of socialism. To see this come back around, and in my own New York, this is inconceivable that, I mean, the neighborhood I grew up in, we were all working class Democrats, basically. They would have ridden this guy out on a rail. It just would not have been acceptable. And that, I'm putting it mildly, as you may know.
1: Yes. No, I mean, I can't believe, you know, my family, for whatever reason, were never Democrats. But, I agree with you. My father used to have a bar, you know, in Bay Ridge, Brooklyn. And, of course, a lot of those union guys who come in were Democrats. I can't even imagine. There's not anything close. And what's disturbing to me, and I think, you know, from our backgrounds, the anti-Semitism is floating around today. When you and I talked about this before, but you know, we knew people that survived the Holocaust. And again, you talk about deja vu and coming back again.
2: I think you're a little younger than me, right? How old are you, if I may ask?
1: I'm 75.
2: Oh no, we're the same age.
1: Okay,
2: so we grew up in that same age, just a few years after the Holocaust, a few years after people in our neighborhood, they say some refugees moved into the neighborhood. I thought they were talking about another nationality. And, you know, we got to know them and my friends' parents. And I saw at 5 years old, I saw the numbers on my neighbor's arm, Mrs. Schneider's arm. And how anyone can imagine that no such thing took place, or that the Jewish people don't have a right to their own homeland. I mean, this is not an endorsement of everything that the State of Israel does. I mean, it's a quasi-socialist country, so I'm going to be very critical of that. But that's a very different thing than what you hear the mayor of New York say about Jews and his wife posting online, and then all of the supporters. I think that this anti-Semitism thing, the connection to its socialist economics is an interesting phenomenon to see, because this existed also in the Soviet Union. Of course, I think, again, I go back to say that National Socialism is socialism, that is fascism, that the Nazis, because of the association in the minds of people of Jews with banking and with success, it's one of the things I so admire about my Jewish friends, is the work ethic and the intelligence and the ability to engage in business in a profitable way. Other people are envious of that and resentful of it. And that's because they believe in a zero-sum worldview, that if you're progressing economically, it means you're taking something from me. And I think that's envy. It's really the deadly sin of socialism is envy.
1: Yeah, and I don't know. You know, there's a proposal by our mayor to have an estate death tax on estates over $750,000. So we have clients that came, let's say, from the Caribbean, came here without a dollar in their pocket. They bought one house, they bought a second house, they bought a third house. And the mayor's proposing that these people lose half their estate when they die to the government.
2: Yeah. No, it's insane. And it's not going to work. It never does work. Because these people, or at least the next, the millionaires of tomorrow, are going to move out of New York. And that's what's happening right now. And who's going to get squeezed? It's the middle class. And they're already aiming at the white middle class. As you know, you've read the headlines.
1: Yeah, well, but it's not only that. They're aiming at the minority middle class.
2: Of course, yes. This is astounding. It really is astounding. I can't believe we're talking about New York.
1: Well, you know, I
2: mean, it's been a basket case for a while.
1: Yeah.
2: No,
1: yeah.
2: I understand that.
1: You know, I thought, you know, we thought de Blasio was bad, you know, but he didn't do much.
2: Well, that you can say nice things about him, I guess.
1: Yeah, he didn't do much. You know, Chinese clients made this comment a few years back. He says, in China, we have mayors, at least they're competent mayors. In New York, you have a communist mayor, but at least he's not competent.
2: That's it.
1: Yes.
2: That's exactly it. It's the extent of government, what it does. We don't want robust socialists. We want lazy socialists.
1: Yes. And he was that, if nothing else. So, you know, maybe we wish we could have him back.
2: Yeah.
1: All right, Father. Thank you much for sharing your time. Again, one last time, Acton Institute. Where can we learn about it?
2: Go to Acton.org, that film that I mentioned about Jimmy Lai, and we have a number of other very interesting films on there. A lot of articles, debates, videos of all different kinds of view. There's a search engine there. You can see your topics. Anything that kind of touches the question of morality and economics is in there. So I encourage people to go to www.acton.org.
1: Father Sirikia, thank you very much for sharing your thoughts on Connor's Corner.
2: God bless you. Good to be with you.
1: Take care.
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1: Welcome to the Connors Corner segment of Ask the Lawyer. Right now, we're very happy to have one of the most talented guys on radio, Joe Sebilia.
8: Wow. If there's any corner I'm happy to be on, it's on the street where you live, to quote an old Vic Damone song. Thank you for having me. What an honor it is to be here with you at Times Square.
1: And we got Professor Donnelly here, my son,
8: I know.
1: Michael.
8: I know. I only wish Beth were here with us. So yeah. Send my love to Beth when he's here.
1: We'll do that. So what's on your show?
8: You're waiting for me
1: week?
8: To ask you something.
1: Yeah, okay,
8: normally,
1: okay,
8: I'm interviewing
1: okay.
8: you, you know.
1: Nostalgia tonight. Tell the audience, because not everybody's up at 10 o'clock on a Sunday night.
8: Okay, well, that's a risk.
1: We can edit that one.
8: Okay, well, let's assume it's good. Well, I tell you, we are also, I am taping my show from Times Square today here. It would be kind of risky to do Nostalgia Tonight at night in Times Square, you know. I mean, Times Square Alliance, they do a great job. It's very safe. But let's be honest. I am an easy target. I got the red hair. I've got the pocket watch. Thieves and Mickey Mouses and Batmans and all these other people would be happy to come after me. So this weekend, we are going to be airing a remote that we're taping with my very special guests. Now, I only get the biggest stars. So you get the really big stars. You get Joe Piscopo. You get Arthur Lee from Life Back. You know who I get? I get my friend Bradley Clark, who hosts a podcast about game shows, and I went to college with him. And on this podcast, Matt Zambon is even a fan of Bradley. This is how big a fan. Bradley, like me, by the way, I got a bone to pick with them. I'm all, it's stream of consciousness today, Nicole. I'm telling you. Professor, excuse me, professor. Let me tell you something about Bradley. Bradley sees Nostalgia Tonight, and I say this with all humility. I've gotten a fair amount of press with the show, and I thank you so much for being such a generous and charitable sponsor to my program. But I've gotten some press in People Magazine and print. And what does Bradley do? He raids all of my friends in the press and gets press for the game show starring Bradley Clark. So he is also a fellow citizen of the pages of People Magazine. So Bradley is joining me, my friend Mark Malkoff, who wrote that great book about Johnny Carson that just came out. Love Johnny Carson. If you haven't read it, and you should interview Mark on your show at some point, you actually would love to talk to him. He hosted a podcast all about Johnny Carson for 8 years. He interviewed everybody. He interviewed his limo driver. He interviewed his haberdasher. He interviewed anybody that ever brushed shoulders with Johnny Carson. He's probably interviewed at some point. So Mark Malkoff will be joining me here in Times Square. And the theme of the broadcast this weekend is all about the history of broadcasting in and around Times Square, because you have the Hudson Theater, where The Tonight Show originated from. You have the Little Theater, where Johnny Carson, before he did The Tonight Show, did Who Do You Trust? You have all these different elements of broadcasting that come from Times Square. So we're celebrating our mutual shared love of broadcasting, and I even have a game prepared. We're going to play a little game of Times Square True or False. So very exciting stuff coming up on Nostalgia Tonight.
1: How do you know about Who Do You Trust?
8: How do I not know? I'll tell you something. I had a professor in college. He was one of my journalism professors. And his father was a contestant on Who Do You Trust with Johnny Carson. And I'll do you one better, Mike Connors, right here on Ask the Lawyer on AM 970 The Answer. So I get your plugs in. Don't worry. I said, I interviewed, when I was in college, a comedian named Woody Woodbury. Do you remember him?
1: No.
8: Well, nobody does, because he's the guy who took over Who Do You Trust from Johnny Carson, and only lasted another year after that. But he's still alive. He's 102 years old, and he lives down in Florida, and he's still kicking. So,
1: all right.
8: There you go.
1: Have you interviewed him?
8: I did many years ago when he was in his 90s. It's a little tougher to get to him these days, I think. But he's from what I hear, he's alive and well, and he's really enjoying life. So you don't know Davy Crockett. You don't know Woody Woodbury, Professor. Who do you know besides me?
9: Joe, you're the most important guy in the room.
8: Oh,
9: so
8: my goodness. Please, you flatter me. Matt Zambon is sitting across from us rolling his eyes, as he usually does whenever he's in my presence. Matt Zambon DJ'd my sister's wedding. This is a great story. Let me tell you about this. I promise you, this is not one to be missed for the record books. My mom hoodwinked Matt Zambon into DJing my sister's wedding for, how much did she pay you? Like $250? Something like that. He did the whole wedding for $250, and she threw in a giant BLT, because Matt loves himself a BLT. So she knows how to make a deal. She should host Let's Make a Deal. Replace her with Wayne Brady. Frank Volpe, you live over there? Come on.
9: But Joe, if you had to tell the listeners in like one swift swoop, what is Nostalgia Tonight about in its totality, your elevator pitch, one quick second, what would you say?
8: I always say Nostalgia Tonight is like a cross between CBS Sunday Morning and The Tonight Show. It is a show that celebrates show business. It's a show that celebrates the greatest years of the United States. I mean, every year in the United States is great, I suppose, to a certain extent. There's great things about every year. But to me, in terms of entertainment, this is the greatest period of the United States. But it's also all about Americana. It's about the things that bring us all together, whereas a lot of shows are about politics and it's political, and it can be divisive to some people. My show doesn't go into that territory. It's all about bringing people together, about all the things we love, everything from the Oscar Mayer Wienermobile. We had one of the hot doggers on the show in the past, to Jackie Vernon, the voice of Frosty the Snowman and his three secret families. These are the things that we can all agree are fascinating topics. Right,
1: now,
8: right, Mike?
1: You shocked me with that story. You want to repeat it then? Jackie Vernon, what was the story?
8: Yeah, so
1: Now, you know him as Frosty the Snowman. I remember him as a comedian, stand-up comedian on the Tonight
8: Well,
1: Show.
8: And that's the thing. You know, being 30 years old, I have a passion for a lot of these things that, you know, people of a different generation remember. So I think if I have one ability on the radio, I'm able to take things that are really old and contemporize them for a younger audience. So most people would know Frosty the Snowman, which is why I have to preface that. And that, and it just sounds so much more interesting if you say Frosty at the Three Secret Families. So Jackie Vernon, of course, stand-up comedian, appeared many times just up the street here on the Ed Sullivan Show. He was on The Tonight Show over at Rockefeller Center with Johnny Carson back in the 60s. And he was also the voice of Frosty. And it turned out that we do this recurring Voices of the Past segment where I profile famous voices. So we did a segment on Rob Roddy, who was the announcer on The Price is Right. We did one on Sterling Holloway, who was a character actor you love. He was the voice of Winnie the Pooh. And the first one we did was on Jackie Vernon, the voice of Frosty the Snowman, last Christmas. And it turned out, his son told me, that his father, apparently before his family, had been married at least three other times. It was debatable whether he was actually married legally to some of these women. He had sons with all three of these women, and he named all of the sons Ralph. So
9: that's not a name I would pick out of a hat.
8: Well, the reason he picked, because his real name was Ralph Baroni, so that's why he went with the name Ralph. So
1: I would hate to handle that estate.
8: I know. It's very complicated.
9: I might sign myself up for it, actually.
8: Very complicated. I don't know. That is a segment. If you're going to go back and listen to any on the podcast, I recommend going back to that. But we just recently had Patricia Heaton on the show from Everybody Loves Raymond. We had John Ratzenberger, who was on Cheers, and he's in just about every Pixar motion picture. You know, we really span the eras when it comes to our nostalgia. It's not just, you know, stuff that's covered in mothballs.
10: Now some of these stories have broken headlines across the place, haven't they?
8: Michael, you really keep up with the news. I'm really impressed. Very well read. Yes, a few of these things have been making the headline. I have been so blessed and fortunate. And again, and I just want to say this for those in the back. Thank you, Mike Connors. It is only but for you that I even have the opportunities that I have. You and Joe Piscopo, of course. I have to throw that in, but you especially. Yes, I have been in People magazine a whole bunch of times. I've had a few stories go viral, including the Frosty one, which was kind of shocking. Parade, Entertainment Weekly, E! News. I was the number one trending story on E! News with that Frosty piece. It's been kind of a trip, to say the least. I can't figure it out, but apparently there are people who are just as interested in the stuff as I am. But not Matt Sambolin, because every time I send him a link to one of the articles, he purposefully ignores it. He just glares at me.
9: What story would you say gave you like the nicest, warmest, fuzziest moment that you've had of your career?
8: There have been some very positive stories, and to be honest with you, it's hard to think of one because it's some of the more salacious ones that stick out in your mind. One segment that I did recently that was really cool was I had Michael Schur on, who is a comedy writer, for those who don't know. He wrote for Saturday Night Live, The Office. He created the show Parks and Recreation. Mm-hmm. And we talked about his father-in-law, who was Regis Philbin. He's married to one of Regis's daughters. And I asked him, because Regis Philbin is a hero of mine, very much why I got into the business, and I feel like I've taken a certain amount of my style from Regis and his agitated state that he's always in. And it was really heartwarming to hear that the man that I watched on television as a kid, who I idolized from afar, was very much the same way off camera. And he told some great stories about Regis with the grandkids at the Yankee game. And that was one that really gave me a warm feeling. That was highly
9: positive.
8: That's
9: a good full circle moment for you, I think.
8: Absolutely. And that's the other great joy of doing the show, is all the people that I've gotten to meet and to know and to become connected with, people, you know, who I never dreamed I would meet. I was a big fan of Paul Winchell, who was a ventriloquist and the voice of Tigger. That was another voice of the past, Hogan. And he invented the artificial heart, believe it or not, and the disposable razor.
9: Oh, wow.
8: I know.
1: Paul Winchell?
8: Paul Winchell did, yes.
1: I didn't know that.
8: Yes,
1: I learn everything. I'm telling you,
8: that's why you sponsor Nostalgia Tonight. You learn the things that you never learn otherwise. You're getting your money's worth. Paul Winchell and Henry Heimlich collaborated and invented a very early version of the artificial heart. They donated the patent to the University of Utah. And since they own the patent, Robert Jarvik and those people at University of Utah kind of ended up taking the credit for the heart, and they kind of shunted Paul Winchell off to the side when, obviously, Barney Clark had the implantation of the heart. But going back to what I was saying, the rewarding thing about the show is I get to meet people who are associated with some of my hero. I'm friends with Paul's daughter, April Winchell, now. I got to meet a gentleman by the name of Marshall Lichterman for our Celebrity Encounter segment, where he worked as a page on Regis Philbin's first national show for Westinghouse back in the 1960s out in Los Angeles. So it really is just amazing, the people who I get to know and I get to meet, and I get to call a friend. It really is nice. But the greatest friend I've ever made through Nostalgia Tonight would be Mr. Mike Connors. You're a close second.
1: I give up.
9: Thank you.
8: The two mics are tied, actually. I can't say that.
1: Paul Winchell, what were the name of the dummies?
8: Jerry Mahoney and Knucklehead Smith were his two main figures. And, of course, he had Winchell Mahoney Time, which was syndicated. He did a show. In fact, a guest on Nostalgia Tonight got her start on the Paul Winchell show. Do you know who that is?
1: No.
8: Carol Burnett. That was her first big national television show. She played sort of the girlfriend of Jerry and Knucklehead on Paul Winchell's NBC Saturday morning show. And that was where she started doing the thing where she tugged her ear to say hello to her grandmother, because her grandmother, who basically raised her, said, "Say hello to me on TV." She said, "Well, I can't really say hello." She said, "Well, I'll tug my ear." So that's where it all started, was on Paul Winchell's show.
1: You mentioned Sterling Holloway again. You want to throw – because I don't think anybody remembers Sterling Holloway today.
8: I think you'd be surprised. I think more people do remember him than you would think. But again, I think it's because one of the things that I have found in this world is that the one thing that gives you immortality on this planet Earth and this mortal coil would be if you were the voice of a Disney character. And Sterling Holloway was several. He was Winnie the Pooh. He was he narrated a lot of the Disney cartoons. He was in Alice in Wonderland. He was the cat in Alice in Wonderland. He was the stork that delivers Dumbo. His voice was everywhere in those Disney films and on Disney records and all different programs. So he got his start in the silent movies back in the 1920s. He introduced here, right around here on Broadway, he introduced the songs Manhattan and Mountain Greenery, and found his way to Disney, had a long career with Disney, and later ended up aging out of the role of Winnie the Pooh. You know, Disney said he was in his 80s. They were doing a Winnie the Pooh animated TV series, and they said, don't know if he can really keep up to do the recording, so they ended up recasting him. And he lived a very quiet, secluded life in Laguna Beach after that, and he amassed an art collection that now is worth millions of dollars. There are pieces that have gone for $2 million or so from his collection of contemporary art that he got into collecting in the 60s and on through the end of his life.
1: Now, Michael, you may not know this, but Sterling Holloway, what I always remember for him, he played a guy in the 36th Infantry Division in A Walk in the Sun.
8: And that was one of his favorite films, was A Walk in the Sun. That and Hell Below were two of his favorites. He died in both of those movies.
1: Yeah, he got killed very quickly in the movie in Walk in the Sun.
8: And those were two of his he was more so a comic actor who you would have seen on shows like The Andy Griffith Show or Superman. He was all over television in the 50s into the 60s. But those were two of the rare dramatic parts that he took on, and he was very proud of those. As an actor who went to the Academy of Dramatic Arts here in New York, and one of his classmates was Spencer Tracy, and he was friends with Spencer Tracy for many years, appeared in It's a Mad, Mad, Mad, Mad World with him. He was he was one of the great character actors, for sure.
1: Oh, there's no question about that. Now, some people might not know this, but you're a great singer, too, aren't you?
8: Well, it would be the hubris of me saying that I'm a great singer. I don't know if I can get away with that. I can carry a tune, like Bing Crosby would say. How about that? I do sing, and it's a talent that I am proud of, for sure.
1: Yeah, well, you're the only guy I've ever heard sing the theme from The Love Boat.
8: Well, you know who did that, actually, who does that in concert, is Seth MacFarlane, who created Family Guy and does all of those shows. He has a whole other career as a singer of the Great American Songbook that I admire so much and that I love the way Joe Piscopo does. And Seth MacFarlane has been nominated for several Grammys for his albums. And whenever he goes out and does a concert, he usually does a couple a year, with like the Boston Pops or one of those kinds of orchestras. And when he has that big orchestra, he always likes to close the show. I've never seen it. I've seen video of it, but I've never seen him in person. But supposedly he likes to close the show with the Love Boat theme. But he says with that big orchestra, it's just a temptation you can't resist. So I would love to do it one day with that. There's nothing like singing with a live band. That's one thing I envy Joe Piscopo. Joe Piscopo has the clout that he can put together a band like that. I would love to have the chance to sing with a big band that way. I've had the opportunity once or twice, you know, off the cuff. But that is, there's nothing like singing with other musicians and performing with other great artists like that.
1: I would love to see that someday or hear it.
8: Well, if Connors and Sullivan would like to host the Joe Sibilia Live in Concert somewhere in Bay Ridge, I'm sure Arthur Idala's parents have a lot of friends who would like to come and see Joe Sibilia.
1: Well, I think that would be a sellout. We have to think about that one.
8: Give us some thought.
1: Nicole, you want to pass that through management at Connors and Sullivan? You want to talk to them?
9: I'll talk to them. I think we could put something together on the third.
8: Well, you're a professor. You know kids. I'm of the young people. The kids love me.
9: The kids won't be coming to see you, but I will.
8: Oh, thank goodness. You know, at least Rachel Dolce Gallego would be more than happy to come, I'm sure. Right, Rachel? See, Rachel's the other person I have to thank. You know, I forgot Rachel was in the room, and this is wrong of me. I have to thank Rachel as well, because really it was Rachel's idea for me to even do Nostalgia Tonight. So, Rachel, you are very much a reason I am here as well.
1: That's a brilliant idea.
9: Yeah,
8: so give her a raise. Laura, if you're listening right now.
1: I think we're running out of time right now, but Joe, thank you forever for stopping by.
8: Well, I hope I lived up to the high caliber of guests that you've had on this program, and my congratulations to you and everyone at Ask the Lawyer with Connors and Sullivan on all of your success. I am forever a great fan, and thank you for everything.
1: Thank you, Joe.
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1: Welcome back to Ask the Lawyer with me, Mike Connors. Thanks again to Father Sirico and the Acton Institute. And, you know, we used to have Father Sirico on a lot. I guess we just didn't have anything to talk to him about recently. But, again, take a look at some of this stuff. And, I mean, you know, he's a true leader in the free market system and believing in the free market. And the free market has done more to help people than, you know, anything else. And, you know, socialism doesn't help. The free market helps people. I don't think there's any, you know, there really should not be any discussion. I know there is right now, but there shouldn't be any discussion about
10: and
1: that.
10: And, you know, we met him
1: over the years.
10: We met him. I don't know if you met him earlier than that, but I met him the first time at Legatus. And look at the good that all the people in Legatus have done. Tom Monahan alone. You know, you don't get that in a socialist system.
1: No, the people that fund charities are rich people. And you don't fund charities, you know, you got to give from your excess. And, you know, I mean, even our, you know, our old friend Davy Crockett said that charities can do the job a lot better than government. And that was, you know, almost 200 years ago he was saying that. So, you know, again, guys, we have to talk about, we have to get somebody to talk about Davy Crockett, one of our true heroes. I know we're working on it.
10: You know, a personal anecdote, too. Even in a semi-socialist culture where the government is expected to pay for a lot of things, when I was up in school in Canada, I had no idea just how hard it was to raise money for charity up there. It is a completely different culture. When I would, you know, for a cancer research ball, it would be for the prices we were trying to raise, it would be a no-brainer at any big school here in the U.S. And it was pulling teeth because there's just this assumption that it all falls on the government. And, well, if you don't have enough money for the causes you believe in, you force the government to take more of other people's money. That attitude's already up there. And that's not even a fully socialist country. Well, okay. Debate.
1: Getting a lighter note, let's thank Joe Sibilia for coming on. And we're going to be having Joe Sibilia on in a lot in the next few weeks. Listen, Joe Sibilia is a very talented guy. And, you know, I think you can get him on podcasts if you're, I know he's past my bedtime, 10 o'clock on a Sunday night. But, you know, Joe Sibilia is a very talented guy. Now, as most of you know, he is the producer for the Joe Piscopo show, which I know right then he probably deserves a medal or two because Joe probably drives him crazy, I would say, half the time.
10: But it's a great show. Great show.
1: Yeah, you got to love Joe Piscopo. I mean, but he is a little crazy.
10: good
1: crazy, yeah. But, you know, he doesn't quite think the way some of us do in dealing with life. But, he's a great guy. And Joe Sibilia does a great job as producer of his show. And Joe Sibilia has has some great stories, you know, on his show about nostalgia and things like that. And this is a guy that I don't he's in his 30s, and he can tell you stuff about TV shows in the 70s. Now, I don't know how he does that.
12: It's incredible.
1: Yeah, and we, you know, I love old movies, and I, you know, talk about old movies from the 40s and 50s, but I can talk Joe Sebelia, and we can talk about the, you know, the character actors in some films in 1945, and he'll know exactly who they are, which I don't know if he watches TV all day or night or whatever and just gets on with old movies and old TV shows. I mean, he could sing the tune of the Love Boat for you at a moment's notice. And I hardly remember that there was a TV series called Love Boat. So, you know, I mean, I'm not joking, you know, and different people. And of course, he came up with a story about Jackie Vernon. Now, Jackie Vernon had what, 3 wives at the same time?
12: Yeah.
1: And had how many kids named Ralph?
12: Yeah.
1: He broke that story.
12: He's broken a few headlines now that are making it on, you know, kind of niche corners of entertainment news. And not so niche. Some of them make the New York Post, so.
1: Yeah. So listen to Joe Sebelia Sunday night at 9/7 The Answer, 10 p.m. And of course, don't forget to listen to us each week. We're at the same time and places. You know, you can catch us here at 11 o'clock Sunday. 6 o'clock Saturday night if there's no ball game. And then, of course, we're on WMCA, The Word. I keep saying The Mission once in a while, but they did change the name about a month ago from The Word to from The Mission to The Word. So listen to us. And I do love, you know, WMCA listeners out there, I do love you. And I hope you keep to heart what we were talking about today as far as the free market and Jimmy Lai and communism and socialism. And, you know, freedom of religion is tied to capitalism. I don't think there's any question about that. So see you next week at the same time and places. Thank you for listening to Ask the Lawyer.
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0: Hi, Kevin McCullough. 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
2: News this hour from Town Hall, I'm Mary Rose. The Senate has confirmed Todd Blanche as the next Attorney General.
3: It was by the narrowest of margins and overnight, but the Republican-led Senate has confirmed Acting Attorney General Todd Blanche as the new Attorney General in a 50-49 vote. This after Republican Senators Susan Collins of Maine and Lisa Murkowski of Alaska said they would oppose Blanche's confirmation. Blanche says on social media that he's deeply honored by the trust and confidence President Trump has placed in me, and that he's grateful to senators working late to confirm him. Donna Water, Washington.
2: Republican Senator Dave McCormick of Pennsylvania says that the Democratic Party is adopting a dangerous socialist ideology.
4: This is not the extreme of the Democratic Party. This has become the mainstream of the Democratic Party. It is anti-law enforcement. It's anti-military. It's anti-business. It's anti-Semitic. And it's anti-America.
2: A new FBI report is clarifying the facts on active shooter incidents.
5: The FBI recorded 34 active shooter incidents in 2025, most of them in commercial areas. Handguns were the most common weapon used. Notably, civilians intervened in more than one in five of the attacks and stopped the shooter in seven cases. The report found that many of those successful interventions happened outside gun-free zones, which the FBI noted can delay an armed response. Willie Nelson, The White House.
2: Iran raised new demands over reopening the Strait of Hormuz as regional tensions escalate. The UAE says an Iranian missile targeted an ADNOC ship while Turkey advanced a Kurdish peace deal. U.S. employers unexpectedly cut 23,000 jobs last month, while revisions erased 103,000 jobs. More on these stories at townhall.com.
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2: An uncomfortable moment for Minnesota Senator Democrat Amy Klobuchar in her home state.
7: Senator Klobuchar gets booed at an event in Minnesota, the FarmFest Gubernatorial Candidate Forum. This reaction from the crowd after she claims she backed funding for law and order at our southern border with Mexico.
8: Supported funding for order at the border, and I have worked well with law enforcement in Minnesota for years. But what I...
9: Quiet. Wow.
7: The Minnesota primary is Tuesday. Klobuchar is one of seven Democrats running, but will likely be the presumed nominee. Laura Winters reports.